0: 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Contact Stephanie O'Donnell at 216-658-4679 for more info. Here at the Cleveland Site Center, we are dedicated to bring you the latest daily news. 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
1: And now it is time for more extraordinary readings from the Smithsonian Magazine

Meals on Wheels. An Oklahoma businessman's signature invention unburdened shoppers. Sylvan Goldman, a businessman and Oklahoma native, was working for a California grocery wholesaler after World War I when he became fascinated by the new supermarkets that put everything under one roof. Still, he noticed a problem. Shoppers were buying only what they could carry in bags and baskets. In 1920, he and his brother Alfred brought the supermarket concept back to Oklahoma, where they established their own chain of stores. But Goldman still fretted over the persistent problems of shoppers being limited by their arms. Goldman's first prototype for a shopping cart in 1936 was wonderfully crude. It consisted of two folding chairs placed seat to seat with wheels attached to the bottom and a basket on top. He introduced the first official shopping cart on June 4, 1937, at the Humpty Dumpty grocery store in Oklahoma City. Yet Goldman's heart sank when he saw that customers wanted nothing to do with the new contraptions. Women who had grown weary of baby strollers refused to push anything around a store again. Men considered the carts emasculating and said trundling them around was women's work, according to Allison Atchison, director of galleries and collections at the Science Museum, Oklahoma. The museum now houses the first cart Goldman put into public use, which spent its earliest days sitting unloved and unused at the front of his store. Goldman's solution was elegant and very simple. He hired attractive models to shop in the store while confidently pushing the carts, showing other shoppers firsthand how convenient and fashionable they could be. Shoppers saw the appeal and began emulating these comely men and women. Other grocers soon clamored for the carts, but many had to be patient. By 1940, store owners looking to buy new shopping carts reportedly faced a 7-year wait list. The same year, Goldman began producing the more familiar nesting cart, following a patent war over the design, which solved the messy problem of what to do with all those carts between customers. Food producers began offering larger container sizes in stores, knowing customers can now transport bulky items with ease. Goldman's humble invention helped create the foundation for today's retail landscape of vast stores filled with oversized products. As Atchison says, those wheels changed and innovated shopping forever. And they show no signs of slowing their roll. Today, 20 million to 25 million shopping carts are cruising through America's retail stores at any given moment, roughly one cart for every 13 Americans. A grand new design. After a 1902 train wreck in the heart of Manhattan, one self-taught engineer proposed an improbable urban transformation. His vision reshaped the face of American cities. Early in the morning of January 8, 1902, two young women, Sadie Scott and Minnie Rice, stood on a snow-covered train platform in New Rochelle, New York, waiting for the 7:48 a.m. express that would take them to their jobs as stenographers in New York City. Nearby stood F.S. Cowdery, a banker on Wall Street, and 21-year-old H. Frank Cosby, who worked at the American Locomotive Company on Broad Street. It was the dawn of the commuter age, and the passengers were pioneers of the suburbs, traveling daily to the rising skyline some 20 miles to the south. Not long before, their hamlet of New Rochelle had been a Tony Resort destination for wealthy city dwellers. By 1890, though, it had been transformed into what the New York Times called a perfect nest of metropolitan commuters, thanks to the railroads that served it. Even the sobriquet commuter had been supplied by a train system. A railroad superintendent on the New York Central line, remembered only as M. Sloat, noticed the number of repeat customers and proposed giving riders discounts
for monthly and yearly tickets. The full fare was commuted, and with one bold entrepreneurial stroke, the railroad commuter in name at the very least was officially born, writes Sam Roberts in Grand Central, How a Train Station Transformed America. When the train from Danbury, Connecticut arrived at 7:48, the crowd flooded into the two rear cars, which were reserved for New Rochelle passengers, who were among the last to board before New York. Several would-be travelers who missed their usual train would later wonder at their good luck. The train pulled away and began its rush towards the city and the final leg of the run, the Park Avenue Tunnel, notorious for its heat, soot, and fumes. Park Avenue was not yet the elegant boulevard of today. Coal-powered locomotives ran down the streets center day and night, belching steam and smoke. In the face of public complaints, a half-hearted effort had been made to improve the situation in the 1870s. The powerful and wealthy Vanderbilt family, which owned the New York Central Line and the railroad right-of-way on Park Avenue, agreed to lower a portion of the tracks to just below street level and cover part of the route south of 92nd Street down to the train depot on 42nd. That created a shallow tunnel of sorts, in effect a roof over the tracks with occasional vents for the smoke and steam to escape. But the salutary effects on Park Avenue were negligible, and the improvement created a new hazard, the dark, smoky tunnel itself. At 8:20 a.m. that January morning, the train from Danbury was stopped in the tunnel under 56th Street, waiting for a go-ahead signal when another train, an express from suburban White Plains, smashed into it from behind. The passenger cars of the Danbury train took the full brunt of the collision, while the heavy White Plains locomotive was relatively unscathed. The engineer later said he had been blinded by smoke and steam, which caused him to miss the red lights signaling him to stop. The result was horrific. The engine of the White Plains Express plowed halfway into the last car of the train traveling through New Rochelle, its boiler landing amid passengers spewing steam and coals. Windows shattered, wood splintered. Seats and the people in them were crushed. An account in the Boston Daily Globe noted that according to survivors, the two ends of the car moved together like the ends of an accordion, until of the long car, all there was left was a space 9 feet long in which was jammed passengers and seats in a hideous tangle of mangled misery. On the street above, by

By 1888, the first streetcar line was converted from steam to electric power in Manhattan, followed by a similar system in Brooklyn in 1892. But heavy-duty railroading needed more voltage than relatively lightweight streetcars, which required only about 15 horsepower. Schulting says that's equivalent to a modern-day lawnmower. By contrast, loaded railroad cars and heavy engines would need to be amped up to 2,500 horsepower. In 1902, this had only been accomplished once, when 7 years earlier the Baltimore and Ohio Railroad opened the first electrified mainline railroad covering a small stretch in the Howard Street Tunnel. The cost of redesigning and installing an electrified track system through New York City and the northern suburban area would be enormous, requiring extensive new infrastructure. The directors of the New York Central, which controlled all rail access from the north and down to Grand Central at 42nd, realized they had no choice. 8 days after the accident, they announced a $10 million electrification plan. They acted ahead of the inevitable. In 1903, both the city and Statute of New York outlawed steam locomotives in Manhattan, effective July 1, 1908. But that daunting project was only the beginning of New York Central's problems. The existing Grand Central Station, originally called a depot, had opened in Midtown Manhattan in 1871, and to great fanfare. It featured towering mansard roofs and a soaring train shed topped with an enormous glass and iron dome, at the time the largest interior space in North America. But though it was built to last a century, by 1902 it was already hopelessly outdated, disorganized and overwhelmed by surging number of passengers. Meanwhile, north of Grand Central was a vast open train yard, a mass of tracks spanning about 23 acres, occupying blocks and blocks in the center of a bustling metropolis. The train yard was not only an eyesore, it also created an impenetrable barrier between the east and west sides of an increasingly busy area that was rapidly filling with new homes and businesses. These related challenges presented an opportunity for a visionary, and New York Central had one in its midst: the railroad's largely self-taught chief engineer, William J. Wilgus, the son of a freight agent at New York Central's Buffalo Station. Wilgus had from a young age been fascinated with engineering and what he later called its mathematical exactitude and aesthetic charm. Those qualities found expression in the Central Project and many other Wilgus ventures that followed, including the Holland Tunnels, as Schulting relates in his 2012 biography, Grand Central's Engineer. With no family money to fund a college education, Wilgus apprenticed with a civil engineer for 2 years, learning engineering, mathematics, and mechanical drafting. By age 34, he had worked his way up to the top engineering spot at New York Central, despite an outspokenness that often put him at odds with those in power. In 1902, Wilgus immediately set his mind to solving the unprecedented problems facing New York Central. "Suddenly, there came a flash of light," he wrote years later. "It was the most daring idea that ever occurred to me." Wilgus laid out his ambitious scheme in a 3-page memo to the Central's president. "First, sink all of the tracks coming into Manhattan deep below ground, only possible once they were running on non-polluting electricity. In addition, stack them on top of each other to create two levels, one for commuter trains and one for long distance, allowing the four tracks that enter Manhattan and Harlem to expand to more than 40 as they approach Grand Central. And finally, to service the new underground infrastructure, build a new, larger, even grander terminal designed to handle an ever-increasing ridership, which had risen 300% in the previous 3 decades alone." The whole thing was a technological leap, an unbelievably complicated feat of engineering, Schulting says. It was going to cost a fortune. 3 million cubic yards of earth and rock would need to be dug up and carted out of Midtown Manhattan.

0: and an electrical power system created to accommodate new locomotives. Wilgus estimated a total outlay of $35 million, nearly half the Central's annual revenue of $82 million, an estimate that rose in the following year to upwards of $71 million. The price tag initially staggered his bosses, but Wilgus followed up with an ingenious way to pay for it, a concept he called taking wealth from the air, literally. Wilgus proposed using the ancient but rarely implemented concept of air rights, which dated to early English common law based on a Latin maxim that said to whoever the soil belongs, he also owns to the sky and to the depths. Once the much-aligned train yards were buried in the ground and covered with heavily reinforced girders and pavement, Wilgus argued the resulting real estate already owned and being used profitably by New York Central could be leased to developers, thus reaping additional millions in perpetuity. Unlike simply owning or buying land and leasing it out, air rights provided a legal way to double dip, run a profitable train business underground, and also profit from what were formerly unbuildable acres overhead. And that is exactly what happened. The skyscrapers in Park Avenue today don't sit directly on land, Schulting says. They're perched upon the two massive cement terminals that Wilgus built. They have no basements. Wilgus had outlined an entire city within a city built on the reclaimed land, and it arose within 2 decades after the opening of the new Grand Central Terminal in 1913. Eventually, the neighborhood, including hotels like the Biltmore, Commodore, Ritz-Carlton, Waldorf Astoria, Roosevelt, and Park Lane, some long gone, and iconic office buildings like the Helmsley, originally the New York Central headquarters, and the Chrysler Building. Park Avenue was reborn, destined to become a grand dame of American boulevards, a street lined with luxury apartment buildings and sky-high corporate towers, with flower beds running up its center median for miles. In 1935, newspaper editor and writer Arthur Bartlett Maurice wrote, "The story of Park Avenue is the old story of Cinderella. Yesterday, a kitchen drudge of a street, today a resplendent princess, and the fray godmother who waved the wand and wrought the change was electrification." If Park Avenue is Cinderella in that metaphor, the magnificent Grand Central emerges as the castle. Before it could be constructed, though, 8 years of breakbacking work were required. In the spring of 1903, the directors of New York Central faced, as Innovation and Technology put it in 2011, one of the young nation's first aging infrastructure dilemmas. Wilgus's solution was so forward-thinking that more than a century later, almost all of the elements he proposed are still embodied in Grand Central Terminal. The project would ultimately involve demolishing more than 200 buildings in the area, blasting through layers of hard bedrock, and dismantling the glass-topped train shed while trains still ran in and out below. Remarkably, the trains operated throughout the work and ridership continued to climb. The first all-electric train left the old station building for the suburb of Yonkers on December 11, 1906, about 18 months ahead of the state's deadline. Finally, with the tracks completed, the new terminal began to rise in late 1911. What emerged was a wonder, still one of the largest train stations in the world and estimated to be one of the most visited sites globally. Architect Frank J. Prial Jr., who worked on extensive renovations in the 1990s, likens it famed main concourse to a cathedral, especially when the sun streams through its high-arched windows. The defining characteristic of Grand Central Terminal is that it embraces and celebrates movement of trains, of people walking to the trains and the streets, of cars that go up and around it. Prial says the way the building is oriented, it also celebrates the motion of the sun rising in the east and setting in the west. Similar to a cathedral, Prial says, Grand Central invites and honors this extraordinary collective energy, this gathering of people, this ability to be awestruck. The many eager viewers who gathered for the terminal's grand opening at midnight on February 2, 1913, were indeed in awe. The crowd, estimated by the New York Times to number more than 150,000 during the first 24 hours, streamed in to cheer the first train to depart, which left for Boston at 12:01 a.m. The Times editorial page hailed the terminal as a glory of the metropolis, whose beauty is chiefly that of mass and line and color, while another article pointed out that the rock-bottom fact of the entire enterprise is the electric motor, powerful, swift, silent, and clean. Wilgis was celebrated for his rigorous attention to detail, including one of his most brilliant innovations, the ramps that lead passengers down into the terminal. Modeled after Julius Caesar's design for sloping chariot roads into Roman army camps, Grand Central's ramps spare travelers from the trials of stairs. Builders tested various degrees of incline. Every variety of person was induced to trudge up and down them and report the degree of approval or disapproval, the Times reported. Fat men and thin women, women with long skirts, women with their arms full of bundles, all these tried the ramps. The final result was a slope said to be so gentle that if a child can toddle at all, it can toddle comfortably from a train to 42nd Street. The estimated annual ridership at that time was 14 million. Today, even without the storied long-distance trains, which no longer use the terminal's suburban customers, alone total 82 million. That number is growing with the latest renovation completed in 2023, a Long Island Railroad extension to bring commuters from suburbs east of Manhattan. Unlike the original Grand Central Depot, the current design has shown itself to endlessly be adaptable and expandable, proving Priel's dictum that Grand Central is continuously changing. In fact, Grand Central has continued to change railways and cities in profound ways. Wilgis's innovation and use of air rights spread to other cities from Boston and Chicago to Denver, Phoenix, and Seattle. In 1968, Grand Central's owners, by then called Penn Central, proposed building a 55-story office tower above the terminal, destroying its silhouette and character. The local Landmark Preservation Commission fought Penn Central's plan all the way to the Supreme Court, which in 1978 upheld Grand Central's landmark status and protected it from the disfiguring skyscraper. Penn Central is the most important decision on historical preservation law ever rendered in the United States, wrote J. Peter Byrne of the Georgetown Institute Law Center in 2021. Preservation, in turn, has shaped leading U.S. cities as they have taken on new identities in a post-industrial society. Byrne credits the Penn decision with helping to rescue American cities from a mid-century nadir of decay and decline and ushering in what he calls new urbanism, mixed uses, human scale, walkability, and contextualizing new buildings in a public realm of sidewalks and squares. More recently, new urbanism seeks to reclaim industrial wastelands in the midst of cities. Think of New York City's High Line, created on abandoned New York Central freight train tracks, Atlanta's Beltline, and Chicago's 606 Trail, all on land once given over to heavy industry. Here, too, Grand Central may play a role in changing the cityscape. Necessary renovation work on the century-old tunnel infrastructure is prompting talk of a facelift for the stretch of Park Avenue that sits above it. City planners envisioned to the wider margins of the 1920s before they were narrowed to allow more traffic and adding benches, walkways, lawns, and perhaps even cafes. A century ago, the hegemony of railroads was about to be threatened by the automobile and later by air travel. Yet those technological advances are part of a throw line towards greater social access and connection. The early railroads were the internet of their day, connecting people and commerce, compressing time and space, Kenneth G. Pringle wrote for Barron's Magazine in 2020. The internet has continued that ease of connection, carrying us virtually around the globe in an instant. Through that lens, Priel's vision of Grand Central Terminal as a place of collective experience that is endlessly adaptable into the future shows Wilgus' original 1902 flash of light as remarkably prescient.
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2: Next is a brief poetry moment. The poem is by Henry Wadsworth Longfellow, who lived from 1807 to 1882. The day is done. The day is done, and the darkness falls from the wings of night as a feather is wafted downward from an eagle in his flight. I see the lights of the village gleam through the rain and the mist, and a feeling of sadness comes o'er me that my soul cannot resist. A feeling of sadness and longing that is not akin to pain and resembles sorrow only as the mist resembles the rain. Rain. Some poem, some simple and heartfelt lay that shall soothe this restless feeling and banish the thoughts of day. Not from the grand old masters, not from the bards sublime, whose distant footsteps echo through the corridors of time. For like strains of martial music, their mighty thoughts suggest life's endless toil and endeavor. And tonight, I long for rest. From some humbler poet whose songs gushed from his heart as showers from the clouds of summer or tears from the eyelids start, who through long days of labor and nights devoid of ease still heard in his soul the music of wonderful melodies. Such songs have power to quiet the restless pulse of care and come like the benediction that follows after prayer. Then read from the treasured volume the poem of thy choice, and lend to the rhyme of the poet the beauty of thy voice, and the night shall be filled with music, and the cares that infest the day shall fold their tents like the Arabs, and as silently steal away.

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3: I'm reading from the April 2026 edition of Sports Illustrated. The first article is titled Dodgers Blueprint. Yes, Los Angeles spends gobs of money, but if you think payroll is the only key to domination, you're missing the truth behind why MLB's model franchise is on the verge of a World Series three-peat, written by Tom Verducci. The idea sprung from a common malady that vexes your average salesperson from Sheboygan: travel delays. While flying 49,141 miles in 2024, second most in baseball, the Dodgers reached a breaking point of spending too many hours on the ground. Whether it was waiting for equipment to be loaded, mechanical delays, crews timing out, or the like, they did something about it. For the 2024 postseason, they booked a second team plane. The first plane would carry only the players. It would leave as quickly as possible after games. The second plane would ferry staff, support personnel, and equipment. The main motivators were to give the players up to an hour head start on rest and recovery and to build more camaraderie. It worked so well, the Dodgers decided to use the two-plane system for all of 2025. Playing in Los Angeles has a ton of perks and advantages, says team president of baseball operations Andrew Friedman. We don't even know where our tarp is. Our games are never affected by weather. We have 50,000 people every night, but the travel is more challenging. There also was a hidden agenda behind the perk, which Friedman shared with first baseman Freddie Freeman at its 2025 rollout: make other players envious of how the Dodgers treat their players. Late in the season, Freeman circled back to Friedman with a report on that mission. Hey, you know how you said you hoped this kind of spread and got around the league? Freeman told Friedman. Yeah, that was our hope. Well, I cannot tell you the number of guys who get to first base and they're all like, hey, Freddie, is it true you guys have a players-only plane? Says Friedman. I was like, all right, great. The Dodgers are the rich Uncle Pennybags of baseball. It may seem they throw around Monopoly money. Their projected 2026 outlay in player salaries and luxury tax is $527 million, or more than the White Sox, Rays, Nationals, Guardians, and Marlins combined. Last year, they paid more in taxes, $169.4 million, than a dozen teams paid their players to actually play baseball. This year, free agent signee Kyle Tucker will cost them more in salary and taxes, $119.9 million, than eight teams will pay their entire roster. They have close to $1.1 billion in deferred player salary they fund. It's this kind of spreadsheet auditing with a neon highlighter that leads to narratives that the Dodgers are ruining baseball and that they are the canary in the coal mine that signals a coming labor war over the game's economic system. Meanwhile, the Mets have outspent Los Angeles in payroll and taxes the past 4 years, $1.69 billion to $1.66 billion, but don't get nearly as much grief as a threat to the system because they haven't finished in first place in a decade. Nobody threw shade at rich Uncle Pennybags when the Padres and Diamondbacks sent the Dodgers home quickly from the playoffs in 2022 and 2023. The rhetoric that the Dodgers are too big and too good for baseball has grown because they won the last two World Series, but only after surviving two 2024 NLDS elimination games against San Diego and a 2025 World Series Game 7 deficit went down to their final two outs with their number 9 hitter at bat. It gained steam this winter when the team addressed its biggest needs, outfield and closer, by signing Tucker and Edwin Diaz to record-setting contracts. They are favored to join the 1998-2000 Yankees as the only teams in the free agency era to win three straight titles, as well as become the first National League team to three-peat. The Dodgers don't hide from such historic expectations. They welcome them. "This is the most talented roster we've ever had coming into camp," Friedman says. "Obviously, there are no guarantees in this sport, but we feel as good as we can about the position player group, and it's the most pitching depth I've ever been around. There is no denying money allows LA a fat margin of error. It can pivot from the mistake of free agent closer Tanner Scott, signed for 4 years, $72 million in January 2025, at least as last year is concerned, to Diaz, 3 years, $69 million. It can re-sign reliever Evan Phillips, who had Tommy John surgery last June, at a salary and tax outlay of $13.7 million on the hope that he throws about 30 innings in the second half of the season. To win back-to-back titles, and three of the past six, however, requires more than a checkbook. Under Guggenheim Baseball Management, which bought the Dodgers in 2012 as the franchise emerged from bankruptcy, and Friedman, who arrived from Tampa Bay 2 years later, the Dodgers have built a culture that is the envy of baseball. "We've gotten calls from agents over the last couple years of guys that we hadn't even expressed interest in," Friedman says. "And they said, 'Hey, my player's getting close to making a decision. He's begged me to just call you.' Before he says yes somewhere else, he wants to know if you would have any interest. To me, it speaks volumes to the culture that's been created. We've talked about this for 10-plus years now, how the real guiding light principle for us is trying to become a destination spot, where our own players don't want to leave, and players from other organizations want to come. Obviously, it's easy to set our goals to win a championship, but we feel like creating that culture not only attracts and retains star-level players, but also helps get the most out of their ability. I feel like we've really gotten to a point where it is incredibly strong. The players-only plane is the can't-miss 125-ton symbol of such a culture." Friedman wouldn't confirm the cost, which is said to be about $7 million a year. He says it's worth it. The rest of what makes the Dodgers is not so visible. On December 1, 2023, Friedman, GM Brandon Gomes, and manager Dave Roberts met with then-free agent Shohei Ohtani and his agent Nez Bolello at Dodger Stadium. Friedman told Ohtani, "However differently people define our success over the last 10 years, I feel very confident that with where we are right now, our next 10 will be better. And if you join us, then I feel exponentially better about it." Friedman then talked Ohtani through the depth of the Dodgers farm system. "Baseball is designed for us to be at the bottom in terms of farm system rankings," Friedman said. "Picking at the end of the draft, having less international money, always being competitive, and so therefore not really being able to trade off players as they're nearing free agency, and yet we're in the top three, top five every year." Ohtani suddenly stopped him. "How?" Ohtani asked. "It is the existential question to the Dodgers' success. Not how much, but how." Friedman answered Ohtani by talking about cohesiveness and collaboration and the stability and the continuity of our group, principles that apply to more than the player development system. How did the Dodgers build themselves into a destination team, a franchise so attractive that players like Tucker take less money to join? How did they avoid the corrosive elements of satiety and individualism that typically follow one championship? How did they conquer the minefield that is postseason baseball? According to Friedman and key insiders with the team, these are the main architectural building blocks of the modern dynasty. The catalyst. In consecutive Decembers, 2017 and 2018, Friedman pulled off two salary dump trades, one with the Braves and one with the Reds, to limbo underneath the first luxury tax threshold. By resetting the Dodgers' tax rate on overages from 50% to 20%, Friedman saved $36.2 million in the 2021 and 2022 seasons. More importantly, the Dodgers were stashing payroll for a major purchase. "We knew in 2018, in the next 24 months, that three impact players were going to be on the market and at a young age," says a veteran baseball operations executive, "Bryce Harper, Manny Machado, and Mookie Betts. We always felt Mookie was the right guy, largely because of everything we knew about him as a person." The Dodgers did make a run at Harper, but with a four-year, $180 million offer that did not address his desire for a long-term home. When negotiations on an extension between the Red Sox and Betts went nowhere, Los Angeles swooped in and traded for him in February 2020. They signed him 5 months later to a 12-year, $365 million deal with $115 million deferred, bringing the present-day average annual value down to $25.6 million. Betts helped deliver a world championship in his first year with the team. He volunteered to switch between the outfield and infield. "We've had a lot of really talented, impactful players in our clubhouse leading up to that," Friedman says. "But Mookie was really the catalyst that helped push it over the edge in terms of how we prepare, how we compete, and how every detail matters. You know, talking about base running and talking about defense is one thing, but showing the work that is required behind it is what matters. I feel like he was a real catalyst as far as pushing us over the edge to help create the environment we have today." The Hail Mary. The Dodgers prefer contracts with terms of 3 to 5 years to allow roster flexibility and to avoid paying premium money for declining players. "We have been very selective about the guys that we are willing to go long-term with," Friedman says. "And for us, it is way easier if we've had a guy than if we're getting them from another team. There are just very few guys out there that we would feel comfortable making those types of bets with. Mookie was definitely at the top of the list. Freddie was not, only because we didn't expect him to really be available." Like most people, Friedman assumed Freeman would return to the Braves when he was a free agent after the 2021 season. Just minutes before the start of the lockout that December, Friedman, Roberts, and infielder Justin Turner stepped away from Betts' wedding reception to place a call to Freeman. "Hey, we're not going to be able to talk for a little while, so just keep us in mind," Friedman told the first baseman. "Just don't forget about us," says Friedman, but the feeling was that was just a Hail Mary. The Braves traded for Matt Olson to replace Freeman when the lockout ended in March 2022. The Hail Mary landed. L.A. signed Freeman to a 6-year, $162 million contract with $57 million deferred that drops to an AAV of $24.7 million. In Betts and Freeman, the Dodgers' two best players were now also their two hardest workers. "We are very attracted to players who make it a priority to prepare themselves to go win a baseball game that night," Friedman says. "It sounds simple, but I understand it's not. It's not universal. I really enjoy looking out at 3 o'clock on the field and seeing our superstar players doing early work. And then you look across the field toward the other dugout, and it's usually the 12th and 13th position players for that team who are out doing early work. I love that sight every time I see it." Asked to identify an unseen key part of the Dodgers, one of the team's baseball operations analysts said, "The culture of early work Freddie, Miggy, and Mookie have created. They are out before batting practice every day, taking ground balls and doing their glove work. That has trickled down to AAA as well as guys who go up and down. It's an attention to detail and routine that our coaches have mentioned they don't really see any other teams doing throughout the year. It comes down to the culture that has been built. Not the rah-rah culture, but a combination of preparation and expectation from the players to coaches to scouts to the front office. The players hold themselves accountable because they know the ultimate goal is winning championships. Personally, I think that's a big part of what Andrew is looking for makeup-wise in free agency and trades. If we give this guy money, is he going to care less or be unchanged in his desire to win?" Asked Tatin. This is how agent Scott Boras refers to Ohtani. At less than 30 grams in the Earth's crust, astatine is the rarest naturally occurring element on the planet. The rarity of Ohtani is not just that he is a two-way player of unprecedented volume and skill. It is also that Ohtani volunteered to defer all but $2 million in annual salary from his 10-year, $700 million contract, an unheard-of gesture driven by his desire to allow the Dodgers to spend more around him and made easier by his enormous endorsement income as an international icon. Last year, Ohtani earned more than $100 million off the field, says Friedman of the deferrals built into Ohtani's Dodgers contract. "It was to a level I definitely would not have had the guts to propose." The deferrals turned Ohtani into a $46 million a year player for luxury tax calculations, allowing the Dodgers to sign pitchers such as elite right-handers Yoshinobu Yamamoto and Tyler Glasnow, and two-time Cy Young Award winner Blake Snell. All four starters pulling down $1.34 billion in combined contracts pitched in Game 7 of the World Series last year. Shohei, says one Dodgers executive, changed everything economically. The size and scale of the business exploded. The executive estimates Ohtani generates $200 million in annual income for the Dodgers. Boras puts the estimate at $275 million. "We had Ohtani's market value at $1.3 billion when he signed," Boras says. "The fact is the signings of Mookie, Freddie, and Ohtani are all greatly discounted. Freddie's contract is half of what he's worth. Ohtani offered the Angels a similar deal to remain with them. They passed in part because they rejected the idea of deferred money." In Betts, Freeman, and Ohtani, the Dodgers wound up with three future Hall of Famers and the core to back-to-back World Series champions because their original teams allowed them to leave. The Dodgers had been scouting Ohtani since high school. They knew just about everything about him, including how at age 15 he was so well-mannered and focused that he drew a diagram with 81 boxes and a 9x9 grid filled with training goals and ideals to help him reach the center, where he wrote, "Get drafted first overall." The path to the center included reminders to pick up trash and keep room clean. He's such a neatnik he will pick up errant gum wrappers on the dugout floor. Calm mind, burning heart. Be someone people want to support. And read books. The Dodgers tried to sign him in 2017, only to lose out to the Angels, prompting Friedman's brother to text him, "Nice job selling Los Angeles." 2 seasons with Ohtani have broadened Friedman's appreciation for Ohtani even more, given he has the discipline and the focus to arguably be the greatest player who's ever played, Friedman says. What stands out is just how down-to-earth and normal he is. A lot of guys that are great at what they do have some narcissistic tendencies. He is exactly how you would draw up the ideal personality to match with that ability. How much he cares about winning, how much he embodies that on a daily basis with how he prepares and how he competes. He's got that killer streak in him. The riddle of the Sphinx. What wins in October? It's an age-old riddle that has grown increasingly tricky with expanded playoffs. After the Dodgers followed 211 regular season wins in 2022 and 2023 with a 1-6 record in the postseason, the front office launched a deep analytical dive into what went wrong. "The showing in 22 and 23 was so bad it bothered everybody," says one senior official who worked on the study. "I won't say what we found, but we looked at everything from the roster to how we play to the mindset. The remedy came from within the clubhouse. What makes this team really special is 2 years ago we felt like we needed to pay more attention to little successes throughout the year," says Rojas, who joined the team in a January 2023 trade with the Marlins. "Because this organization was used to dominating the regular season and not getting too excited for little moments within the season that make you ready for what is coming next. So in 23, when we got slapped in the face again, the core of the team understood we had to prepare for October. We weren't prepared for the playoffs." How do you prepare for the playoffs? If you can really simulate a playoff game, it's like taking those games in the middle of the year and celebrating those moments, like you did something, you want something. That's been the culture change. It happened here a couple years ago. Says Roberts of the Evolution, "We didn't solve the postseason, but I think that we really understood that the postseason is a street fight. The regular season is a conventional boxing match. It's an old-school 12-round stick-and-jab fight with your technique. I'm not trying to bang analytics, but analytics and technique is the long game. The postseason is a UFC cage fight, and you've got to get your hands dirty because it's quick. If you don't have that mentality in a 5-game series, you're going home. And that's what happened to us. First the Padres, then the Diamondbacks. There wasn't any fear, and they came out swinging and we were trying to get into the game, the boxing match, and we went home before we knew it." Roberts, too, has been an October difference maker. "A manager's importance rises in the postseason because of the blink moments, unplanned situations that require urgency, not the data-thick staff planning meetings with a room full of people. Last postseason, Doc gave a masterclass in managing," says a rival general manager. "The Dodgers are 24-9 the past 2 postseasons, including 10 come-from-behind wins, 6-1 in one-run games, and 4-0 in extra innings. The maestro." While the Dodgers have a robust analytics department, they do not emphasize it above traditional baseball operations development methods. It's the genius of Friedman that he creates a symphony from among the different perspectives of uniform staff, medical team, player development, and analytics. "These silos cannot exist separately," says one front office executive. Friedman is really good in that space. He's patient. He's not a reactor. He's a problem solver by nature. What we do best is more the application of technology and analytics than just spending our way through. The Dodgers still remind themselves about DJ Peters, a 6'5", highly athletic outfield prospect who dominated the hitting lab by smashing the ball 115 miles per hour, posting outlier numbers on a machine that measures ground forces, and crushing the high-velocity pitching machine. After 5 years in the Dodgers system, Peters hit 197 in 70 major league games in 2021 while striking out more than a third of the time. He's now out of baseball. Says Rojas, "I think the organization uses analytics a little bit more than the players. We have a really old locker room. I feel like we use it, but we feel like it's out there for them to know what we're doing. At the end of the day, we're not following it too much because we know winning is about what you do every single day to prepare. You will see a lot of working on the little stuff. Preparation that way is maybe not as fun as being in a lab and hitting 106 miles per hour off the Trajec machine. We kind of put our preparation more into the little details that we can control because it's really hard to control everything that is out there. It's not a lab out there. Analytic labs? We have one, but is that the key to success? I don't think so. I think that the key to this team is knowing what you need to do every single day to prepare. The next wave. The Dodgers are not above making mistakes. They traded O'Neill Cruz and Yordan Alvarez for next to nothing. They paid Trevor Bauer $61 million to make 17 starts before releasing him after MLB suspended him for violating its domestic violence and sexual assault policy. Consulting with key players is a valued source of information for Friedman, who doesn't stop there. He says, we try to get as much information as we can from teammates, coaches, clubhouse guys, media, broadcasters, as much information as we can get to make the calculated bet on whether or not they fit well within our ecosystem. And it's by no means perfect, but I think, directionally, it's very helpful in our selection process. By adding Diaz and Tucker this winter, Friedman began leveraging the team's destination status. It's the next layer to the Mookie, Freddie, Shohei core. Edwin Diaz obviously was at the top of our list, he says, but with a pretty low degree of confidence that we'd be able to get him, just because his team, the incumbent, also has similar resources. After the Mets caught Diaz a bit off guard with the signing of Devin Williams, another closer, and after hearing New York was slow to counter a request by Diaz,

road, just the passion that our fans have, yeah, we feel immense pressure to pour back into them. The argument of whether the Dodgers are too rich and too good for baseball will be decided at a labor negotiating table. There is no argument about what they are on the diamond, a star-studded team defined by its collective will. The big part of who we are, Robert says, is that we have our guys believing that it's bigger than themselves. In this day and age of self-promotion, a lot of sports is individual-driven. But I think our guys do as good a job as anyone in sacrificing certain things for the best interest of the ball club each day, whether it's playing time, roles, whatever it is. And when you have players like Freddie, Shohei, and Mookie, everyone's going to be following in line. We're fortunate with those guys. The players only playing grabs your attention, but Rojas, a $5 million utility infielder last year, may be the best way to explain why the Dodgers win. After LA lost to Toronto at home in World Series Game 5 to put them on the brink of elimination, Rojas sat alone in the third base dugout for 20 minutes. I'm thinking, this might be my last time at Dodger Stadium with a Dodger uniform on. Wow, Rojas says. I'm going to be 37 years old next year. I'm a free agent. I don't know if these guys want me back. I was taking a little bit of extra time to reflect on what an amazing ride it was. I didn't want to take my whites off because I knew it could be the last time. By the time Rojas finally returned to his locker, a text was waiting for him on his phone. It was from Roberts. You're in there at second base for game 6. Rojas had not started a game in 25 days. Roberts did not consult the data or matchups. He simply decided he could not bear the idea of losing the World Series without giving one of his team leaders a chance to play. Rojas texted back, I got you, Doc. It was Rojas who saved the season twice in the ninth inning of Game 7. First with his two-strike tying home run in the top of the inning, and again when he threw out Isaiah Kiner-Falefa at home in the bottom of the inning. When the guys on the team told me, you saved this, I said, no, I didn't save you guys. You guys saved me, saved my career, and gave me an opportunity to play another year, says Rojas, who is returning this season on a one-year, $5.5 million deal. I feel like that's how we all feel. They give me credit, I give the credit back. That's the reason why this organization is special. We all know that they're making a lot of money, right? We have guys that can win a Cy Young or an MVP. But from my perspective, I don't see them chasing that. I'm seeing them doing whatever it takes for this team to win. Everybody who steps into this clubhouse can tell you the same thing. A month after Game 7, Rojas was sightseeing around the Trevi Fountain in Rome. A man recognized him. Thank you, the man said. You are a hero. Says Rojas, we took a picture, but I've always thought, I couldn't do it if I was on the bench, you know? You really feel like if you join this team, it's for nothing else than winning championship. Next article is titled, What's the Boss? Where have you gone, Billy Martin? The job of an MLB manager is no longer the domain of gruff former players, unless they're also the perfect combination of stat head, amateur psychiatrist, media expert, TikTok adopter, motivational guru, written by Stephanie Apstein. The sound of the wood bat still turns Tony Vitello's head. The new manager of the Giants is trying to figure out where the bathrooms are and what the rules are and who the players are, but he is also trying to get used to the most visceral change of all, crack instead of ping. After 24 years coaching at the collegiate level, Vitello admits he will miss the metal bats a bit. But this is so natural, he says. It's a tradition-based sport. That's part of the tradition. In some ways, Vitello is too. Sure, he's an unconventional choice, the first person to go straight from the college ranks to major league manager. But these days, a brief resume is more common than a lifetime of riding the buses and filling out lineup cards in the minors. Of the 8 managers hired since the end of the 2025 regular season, only 3 had done the job before. Only 2 of the remaining 5 had ever led a team in pro ball. Neither Craig Stammen, Padres, nor Kurt Suzuki, Angels, had ever even so much as coached before. All these men will try to tackle a job whose description seems to grow longer every day. The modern manager must navigate a clubhouse and the stars and scrubs therein. Keep track not just of whose arm hurts, but also of who is arguing with his wife. Absorb and process information from quants and scouts alike. Disseminate that information to people who want varying degrees of it. Solicit opinions and then massage the egos of those whose advice he did not take. Address the media at least twice per day. Take public responsibility for decisions he did not make, and represent a multi-billion dollar corporation on the global stage while dressed in baseball pants. Oh, and he has to decide whether to pull the starter in the 3rd inning. 7 to 10 p.m., says Atlanta general manager Alex Anthopoulos, feels like the smallest part of the job. The manager might be the most important job in the organization, and we're still not entirely sure what makes someone good at it.
Every so often, Tiger's

0: manager A.J. Hinch hears from an old Astros co-worker who wants to reminisce about a play he called in the second inning of Game 7 of the 2017 World Series with one out and one of the slowest runners in the sport, catcher Brian McCann, on third base. Houston pitcher Lance McCullers Jr., who bats left-handed, grounded to second. McCann, who was going on contact, scored to extend a lead the team would not relinquish. It was the most valuable such ground out in baseball history, and it was Hinch, then the Astros skipper, who told McCann to go. It's one thing for a manager to call the contact play in July with a guy who runs like an umpire. It's another thing entirely to do it in Game 7 of the World Series. What I learned about moves that are made in the World Series is that you have to make those moves long in advance, says Hinch, meaning you have to be in front of that decision by how you prepare your players and how you set the foundation of how you're going to play and the why behind it. You're always preparing for future decisions by the decisions you make today. Rangers GM Chris Young estimates in-game decision-making constitutes 10 to 15% of a manager's job. That figure might be on the decline as new rules, the universal designated hitter, the ghost runner on second base in extra innings, the limit on mound disengagements, reduce the number of choices at any moment. In a lot of ways, it's more checkers than it is chess, says White Sox assistant GM Josh Barfield. It's taken out some of the strategy. So much of that strategizing takes place long before the game begins. I don't know how many managers just make their own decisions, says Royals skipper Matt Quatraro. He's not even just referring to the front office. There are so many more people involved these days. The research department, the trainers, the mental skills staffers, the bench coach, the pitching coach, the hitting coach. And sometimes he takes all that information and still chooses not to field the best team possible because sometimes he wants to give perennial MVP candidate shortstop Bobby Witt Jr. a day off. A lot of the philosophies are good until you have to actually apply them, Quatraro says, and you have to force yourself to focus on process over result. I think when you're a younger manager, you have a hard time accepting that you could make the right decision and have the wrong outcome, says the 51-year-old Hinch. The tactical moves are the only part of the manager's job that the fan sees. Managers often joke, if I don't matter, why do you keep yelling at me? But before they can pinch hit in the ninth inning, they have to have received scouting reports from the advanced guy on the pitcher they'll face, as well as tendency and pitch shape and swing plane data from the quants. They have to have laid the groundwork with both the pinch hitter and the guy he's replacing. Both need to prepare for their roles, and both need time to tend to their feelings about the situation. In some ways, that's just the same as it ever was. We're still chasing matchups, says Hinch. We've always chased matchups. We're just willing to do that a little more aggressively today than we were. He adds, all the things that may drive the traditional fan crazy, it's actually just emphasizing the strengths of the players. But in other ways, the decision-making process would be completely unrecognizable to a manager from 30 years ago. Reds skipper Terry Francona says that when he started with the Phillies before the 1997 season, there was the general manager and the assistant general manager, and that was about it. These days, teams often employ 50 analysts. It can be a little overwhelming, Francona says. Still, he adds, in today's world of analytics and numbers, I feel an obligation to the organization and to the team not to guess. Does that mean I'm going to make every right decision? No, but I'm going to have a reason. When you forget you're dealing with people, I think you're making a big mistake. Once in a while, someone wanting to talk to Guardians manager Stephen Vogt has to wait a minute outside his office. Vogt is busy crying in the bathroom. It's important, he says, to understand that what might be a minor transaction in your eyes is a huge moment for that player, and being able to have empathy with the most no-brainer option or the most no-brainer DFA, or whatever it might be, that's the worst day of that person's life. So he tries to sit down with every player who is getting bad news, and sometimes he becomes so upset on the young man's behalf that even after the kid has left and tossed his glove into a duffel bag, the manager is still recovering from the conversation. I think you create a good atmosphere and a good environment, a learning environment, a commitment, a team atmosphere that leads to success, says second-year Rockies manager Warren Schaefer. That is my main job because I spend most of the day doing it. Running the game, that's 3 hours. I spend 12 hours on culture. Perhaps Vitello's time surrounded by teenagers will help him relate to younger major leaguers. The former Tennessee coach who led the Volunteers to a College World Series title in 2024 is used to the Gen Z attention span. They've been on TikTok, says the 47-year-old. They've got about 20 seconds, and he is ready with strategies to keep his players engaged. Show some videos, he says. Sometimes cracking jokes works. Such answers can sometimes veer into cliché, but this cohort does require different methods of connection. Young people today communicate through their phones more often than face-to-face, so a manager has to be adept at both channels, and he has to account for the anxiety that a digital childhood can foster. Today's player has to understand why, says Guardians GM Mike Chernoff, 44, and you have to provide evidence. The traditional, because I said so, doesn't fly. Today's player is also at least as familiar with most data as his coach is, and his coach better be as fluent in the language as he is. This is how they've grown up in the game, says Rockies President of Baseball Operations Paul DePodesta. This is an expectation. Most people shy away from the idea that managing is increasingly a young man's job, perhaps because they hope one day to be old men in that job. What I think is happening is general managers are becoming younger, says Francona, and they're looking for people they're comfortable with. But the 41-year-old Vogt, who spent 10 seasons in the majors as a catcher, acknowledges that he was caught off guard by the physical toll. It's a long season, even if you're not playing in it. So he does an Orange Theory fitness class every morning. I want to make sure my heart's healthy, he says. I want to make sure I don't get too sloppy. Young managers do have an advantage when it comes to relatability. The players look at you differently when there's a wider age gap or different experience, or when you've accomplished something in the game, or as you become more notable, Hinch says. His solution is to allow yourself to be vulnerable, he says. I really want them to understand that I make mistakes too, and I know how hard the game is. The job gets harder as you become more notable too. I have to fight harder to stay connected to the thing that matters most, which is the relationship with the players, says Dodgers manager Dave Roberts. The irony is the thing I got into this because I love, which is coaching, is the thing that you do the least of as you climb the ladder. That's especially true for the Dodgers, who with their three Japanese stars have to answer as much to fans in Tokyo as in Los Angeles. But each team and each market brings its own difficulties. I'm not sure all 30 of us have the same job, Hinch says. This has always been the case. Phillies president of baseball operations Dave Dombrowski remembers being a young administrative assistant with the 1978 White Sox, a year after they made a surprise run at the pennant with a veteran team. That winter, they let several older free agents walk, and halfway through the 78 season fired their 57-year-old manager Bob Lemon, who immediately went to the Yankees and won the World Series. The young White Sox finished last. Dombrowski asked Chicago GM Roland Hemmen if he thought he'd made a mistake. I remember Roland said, Dave, it's just different clubs, Dombrowski recalls. When we had the club in 77 over here, we got a club that you could make the lineup out, let them play. Lem was real good with that. Good with the players, good communicator, had a good feel of pitching. But in 78, we had a young club, and he just wasn't the right manager for this situation. Then he went to the Yankees, who were a veteran club, and he was perfect for them. Hemmen also used to say that Boston, New York, and Philadelphia are different from the other major league cities. Once, when someone asked why he hadn't gotten the managerial job in Boston, Dombrowski admitted, I think you'd have a hard time dealing with the media here. The candidate eventually got a job elsewhere. The general manager also needs to evaluate himself, says Young. During his first years in Texas, veteran skipper Bruce Bochy was the perfect counterpart for him because Young was still learning on the job. When Bochy retired after last season, Young decided he had enough experience to work with someone greener, and he selected Skip Schumacher, whose year as Cardinals bench coach and two as Marlins manager still make him nearly a veteran in today's game. It can be hard to find the right fit, says one official, because a lot of front offices don't know what they want. They do a poor job of evaluating their own organization, he continues, and they choose a manager who does not fit the club. At least one team this winter declined to consider a second-time manager because execs thought his hire would not excite fans. That sort of decision-making misses the point. For example, the official says, in a rebuild, I'd hire an incredible communicator because he's going to be communicating to your players on the vision of the organization and the expectation of the organization. You're probably going to have a mediocre team with young prospects coming up at some time. The second thing he's going to be doing is telling your fan base what you're doing and why you're doing it. Those two skills alone are way more than the grit of like that 2-1 hit and run that you called in the seventh inning. After the worst year in Major League history, a 2024 season in which they went 41-121, the White Sox tried to be honest with themselves about what they needed. Will Venable, who had spent 3 years coaching with the Cubs, two as the Red Sox bench coach, and another season as the Rangers associate manager, seemed like someone who could handle multiple iterations of the same team. We wanted somebody that was going to be good for when he was hired, like in a rebuild or whatever you want to call it, and for when we're good, Barfield says. So there were some guys that we interviewed and we were like, man, this guy would be awesome if we were ready to win right now. But you don't want to have to fire him in 2 years. In Anthopoulos' first year as GM for the Blue Jays in 2010, he looked around the division and saw Francona managing the Red Sox, Buck Showalter managing the Orioles, Joe Girardi managing the Yankees, and Joe Maddon managing the Rays. There's a wow factor, Anthopoulos recalls. He looked at hiring a manager like courting a free agent player. You go after a superstar. Only as he got older did he realize Bryce Harper was always Bryce Harper, Brian Snitker wasn't always Brian Snitker, until, after 4 decades in the organization, he finally got a chance to manage and won 6 divisions in a row and a World Series, Anthopoulos says, and all of a sudden he's one of the best managers in the game. So how do you find Snitker before he's Snitker? You run through in-game situations, of course. You ask for strengths and weaknesses. You check references. Some teams ask candidates about their favorite leadership books. They don't expect an encyclopedic knowledge of the genre, but they figure you can't be very serious about the position if you haven't consulted any of the literature. Good answers might include The 5 Dysfunctions of a Team by Patrick Lencioni, Dare to Lead by Brené Brown, or The 5th Discipline by Peter Senge. They want to try to predict how he will handle pressure, not just the pressure of high-stakes games, but also the pressure of a disappointing season. Young says one of the best pieces of advice he got when embarking on his first managerial search was to hire someone he liked being around. The Guardians process had become legendary throughout the game. Chernoff and President of Baseball Operations Chris Antonetti put Vogt through 28 hours of interviews over the course of 2.5 weeks. They grew so close during that period, Vogt says, that after one call, his wife Alyssa turned to him and said, "You better win this." By then, he was in good shape. 5 minutes into their first Zoom call, Chernoff says he texted Antonetti, "Are you seeing what I'm seeing?" Antonetti responded, "Yes." The Guardians have compiled a detailed profile describing what they're seeking. Chernoff categorizes it generally as personal factors, interpersonal factors, and cognitive factors. It's hard to find someone who checks every box, and in fact, they never do. That's why you do crazy interviews, he says, because the other thing they are looking for is someone they can coach. They see a failed manager as not only a failure of hiring on their part, but also a failure of development on their part. And it's a two-way street, Chernoff says. Voter is developing us too. We are becoming better. Vogt often jokes with Chernoff and Antonetti. "You know so much about me after that interview process that if you don't like my decision, that's on you." Chernoff agrees. It is. Dombrowski long kept a file of people he thinks might be interesting managerial candidates someday, but even that extensive list sometimes misses people. Between the time when Rob Thompson joined the Yankees major league coaching staff in 2008 and when Dombrowski promoted him to Phillies manager in 2022, Thompson has made the playoffs 4 times and won a pennant. Dombrowski hired 3 skippers during his tenure running the Tigers and then the Red Sox. Thompson was available every time. Dombrowski never considered him. "It's apparent we were underestimating his ability to do the job," he says. Indeed, many of the very traits that make Thompson such a good manager made him hard to identify as a potential manager. A quiet steadiness, an emphasis on the needs of others, often to his own detriment, a focus on doing the job instead of making sure everyone noticed that he's done the job. Maybe the industry missed those qualities because we forgot those were important, muses Hinch. So what exactly are they looking for? In a sport that can increasingly slap a number on every player, teams still aren't quite sure. At the end of the day, there's only one guy on the mound, there's only one guy in the box, there's only one guy standing at his position, Anthopoulos says. So it's just much easier to quantify. Sometimes the old school background is important. "I'm glad I had the journey I did because it allowed me to make some mistakes that weren't on SportsCenter," says Francona, who helmed teams from rookie ball and double A to the Dominican Winter League before working his way up in the majors as a coach. He also values the time he spent with less talented players, which helps him appreciate what he sees every day now. And he needed to fail in his first shot with the Phillies before he could succeed. Sometimes teams bet on the person instead of on the resume. "I know I came into the business in a unique manner," says Hinch, who became the Diamondbacks director of player development a year after retiring as a player, and then got his first managerial gig straight from that role. Arizona fired him a year later, and he only found success in his second go-round with the Astros. "But that didn't mean that experience didn't matter. It just meant that I was starting behind." He adds, "The things that veteran managers have brought to the game are still very valuable, and you can't get them any other way than what Boch got it and Snit and 2-time manager and current Giants infield coach Ron Washington. And sometimes they're just making their best guess. Of the 5 new guy first-timers, 2 or 3 probably are going to be good, and 2 or 3 probably are going to suck," says an official, "just like the old-timers." The Giants are betting Vitello will fall in the former category. "If we're really being honest with ourselves, there's going to be some things that he just can't know until he's here and experiences them," says GM Zach Manasian. "But also, we talk about being willing to zig when others are zagging. Tony will bring a fresh perspective, and he's got a great group around him. I give him a lot of credit for the coaching staff that he's built, including Washington and former Padres manager Jace Tingler. I think hopefully they can fill in some of the gaps and then help him just accentuate his strengths." At the annual Cactus League Media Day, the Giants contingent was posted alongside the Brewers. After Vitello took close to an hour's worth of questions, he approached Brewers manager Pat Murphy, perhaps the only person in the league whose background even remotely resembles his own. Murphy, who spent 2 decades at Notre Dame and Arizona State, had been in the majors for 14 years before he was named Brewers manager for 2024. "I was certainly not ready coming out of college," Murphy said. "I needed to be more mature, needed to understand the game at the major league level. Yeah, it's a whole different game." Still, he believes Vitello is ready. At his left, Vitello grinned. "Sir," he said, "can I ask you how the heck you coach the pro game?"
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3: 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It was written by David Budbill. The Three Goals.

The first goal is to see the thing itself in and for itself, to see it simply and clearly for what it is. No symbolism, please. The second goal is to see each individual thing as unified, as one with all the other 10,000 things. In this regard, a little wine helps a lot.

The third goal is to grasp the first and the second goals, to see the universal and the particular simultaneously. Regarding this one, call me when you get it. This is Ellen Mayer, looking forward to being with you again.

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0: 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It is a safe place to share ideas, thoughts, and feelings, as all information shared is confidential. The program gives clients the opportunity to meet and communicate with people who are dealing with similar challenges, fostering newfound hope. Contact Anthony Griffin at 216-658-4675 for more info. Again, that's Anthony Griffin at 216-658-4675. Staying Connected. The Staying Connected group is a monthly meeting held for 6 months for clients that have completed the Vision of Success program. Staying Connected gives clients additional opportunities to hear from speakers and receive ongoing support from their peers who are sharing similar experiences. Contact Stephanie O'Donnell at 216-658-4679 for more info. Here at the Cleveland Sight Center, we are dedicated to bring you the latest daily news. 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

I'm reading from the February 2025 edition of Scientific American. The article is titled, A New Understanding of the Cell. Gloppy specks called biomolecular condensates are rewriting the story of how life works. Written by Philip Ball. No one saw the blob takeover coming. In 2009, a team of biophysicists led by Anthony A. Hyman of the Max Planck Institute of Molecular Cell Biology and Genetics in Dresden, Germany, were studying speck-like structures called pea granules in the single-celled embryo of a tiny soil-dwelling worm. These specks were known to accumulate only at one end of the cell, making it lopsided so that when it divides, the two daughter cells are different. The researchers wanted to know how that uneven distribution of pea granule arises. They discovered that these blobs, made from protein and RNA, were condensing on one side of the cell like raindrops in moist air and dissolving again on the other side. In other words, the molecular components of the granules were undergoing phase transitions like those that switch a substance between liquid and gas. That was a weird thing to be happening in cell biology. But at first it seemed, to many researchers, little more than a quirk and didn't excite much attention. Then these little blobs, now called biomolecular condensates, began popping up just about anywhere researchers looked in the cell, doing a myriad of vital tasks. Biologists had long believed that bringing order and organization to the chaos of molecules inside a cell depended on membrane-bound compartments called organelles, such as the mitochondria. But condensates, it turns out, offer order for free, without the need for membranes. They provide an easy, general-purpose organization that cells can turn on or off. This arrangement permits many of the things on which life depends, explains biophysicist Petra Schwill of the Max Planck Institute of Biochemistry in Martinsried, Germany. These little blobs inside living cells now appear to feature across all domains of the living world and are connected to just about every aspect of cellular function, says biophysical engineer Cliff Brangwen, who was part of the 2009 Dresden team and now runs his own lab at Princeton University. They protect cells from dangerously high or low temperatures. They repair DNA damage. They control the way DNA gets turned into crucial proteins. And when they go bad, they may trigger diseases. Biomolecular condensates now seem to be a key part of how life gets its countless molecular components to coordinate and cooperate, to form committees that make the group decisions on which our very existence depends. The ultimate problem in cell biology is not how a few puzzle pieces fit together, Brangwen says, but how collections of billions of them give rise to emergent dynamic structures on larger scales. These ubiquitous specks have completely taken over cell biology, says biophysicist Simon Alberti of the Technical University of Dresden. The challenge now is to understand how they form, what they do, and perhaps how to control them to devise new medical therapies and cures. Initially, researchers studying condensates thought they formed by coalescing as one liquid phase became insoluble in another, like vinegar droplets in the oil of salad dressing. But condensates aren't always simply phase-separated liquids. In 2012, biophysicist Michael Rosen of the University of Texas Southwestern Medical Center in Dallas and his co-workers showed that various proteins and RNA molecules could phase-separate from a solution into dense liquid droplets, which then congealed into viscoelastic substances. They seem to span the range from gloppy liquids such as mucus to almost solid-like gels such as Jell-O. Or, as biophysicist Rohit Papu of Washington University in St. Louis describes it, all condensates are silly putty. The umbrella term biomolecular condensates, proposed by Hyman, Rosen, and their colleagues in 2017, distances these ubiquitous blobs from the early notion that they are all liquids. Condensates can look messy compared with the precise molecular unions that biochemists and molecular biologists are used to studying. They are not a static form,
but molecular meeting places, often loose collections of several different components, some of which can move into or out of the blobs. Some of these ingredients, called scaffold molecules, are essential to the fabric sticking together into gel-like networks. Others, sometimes referred to as client molecules, merely hang out in the network. Both types, however, seem able to come and go from the condensate without it falling apart. Typically, the gels contain proteins and RNA molecules. The archetypal image of a protein is an enzyme made from a chain of amino acids tightly folded into a globule. But many of the proteins and condensates have parts that are more open and floppy, like cooked spaghetti, or what biochemists call intrinsically disordered regions. Such condensate-forming proteins often appear to have sticky patches, for example, where the chains carry electrical charges that can attract one another, joined together by disordered and flexible spacer segments. Unlike the conventional view that proteins, like enzymes, bind other molecules tightly and very selectively, the interactions of intrinsically disordered proteins can be rather weak and promiscuous. They aren't too choosy when it comes to what they bind. Another ingredient of many condensates is RNA molecules, which are also long chains studded with electrical charges. RNA was long considered to serve mostly as an intermediary that carries information from a gene to the machinery of the ribosome, which translates it into the amino acid sequence of a protein's chain. But condensate-forming RNAs are generally members of a different family. Non-coding RNAs, which are not mere messengers for making proteins, but are ends in themselves. Some of the proteins and condensates, meanwhile, belong to a family whose job seems to be to bind RNAs. By turning protein and RNA sequences and structures to alter their binding propensities, biology has dials for altering the functions of condensates or the conditions under which they form. Proteins, for example, might be switched into condensate-forming mode when enzymes decorate them with other chemical groups such as electrically charged phosphates, altering their shape and stickiness. Or, these blobs might be summoned when a cell starts synthesizing the constituent RNA. That seems to be what happens, for example, when our own cells make a non-coding RNA called NEAT1, the scaffold for condensates called paraspecles that play a role in regulating genes. Weirdly, scientists have had evidence of the existence of condensates for as long as they have known about living cells. They just didn't know what to make of them. Way back in 1830, mysterious specks were seen by early microscopists inside the cell nucleus. Then called nucleoli, they were later found to be where the ribosome is made. But it wasn't until 2011 that Brangwen, Hyman, and veteran cell biologist Tim Mitchison of the Harvard Medical School clarified what nucleoli actually are: phase-separated, liquid-like droplets. These particular blobs have many jobs. It seems they help to keep all the many steps of ribosome assembly, made of many proteins along with pieces of RNA, under control. Brangwen and others have shown that the liquid-like nucleoli, a type of condensate, are subdivided into several concentric layers with different compositions, like the shell, white, and yolk of an egg. This layered condensate allows for spatial segregation of the different processing steps, he explains. Besides the nucleoli, condensates are associated with other long-recognized compartments and organelles of the cell. One of them is called the Golgi, a set of stacked ribbon-like lipid membranes near the nucleus that acts as a kind of sorting hub for proteins and other molecules. Yuyun Zhang and Joachim Seaman of University of Texas Southwestern Medical Center in Dallas have shown that when cells are stressed, these ribbons are maintained or repaired by a condensate formed from a protein called GM130. The protein creates a matrix on a Golgi membrane and then gathers RNA and RNA-binding proteins into a liquid phase that helps to glue the membranes into a stack.
Under stress conditions, however, the protein and RNA disassociate, the condensate comes apart, and the ribbon starts to disintegrate. Then the freed-up GM130 gathers with RNA into condensate stress granules, which store it, ready for gluing the membranes back together when the stress is passed. That's just one example of how condensates help to sustain cells through difficult times. One common stressor is heat, which can cause folded proteins to denature or unravel. Many cells make heat shock proteins when they get uncomfortably warm, which can act as molecular chaperones that guide denatured proteins back to their folded state. That's important not just so the proteins work properly, but so unfolded proteins do not stick together in a gloppy mess. But according to biochemist D. Allen Drummond of the University of Chicago, there was always something a bit screwy about this picture. It implies that if cells are becoming too hot and need to make heat shock proteins, they can sense it only if the damage has already happened. It doesn't smell right, he says. Instead, Drummond suspects the way cells sense temperature and other forms of stress is by condensate formation. In 2017, he and his coworkers found that stress granules, blobs that appear in yeast cells, contain condensates made of an RNA binding protein called PAB1. When this protein gets bound up in a condensate, it loses most of its ability to bind messenger RNA molecules that encode chaperone proteins needed to protect against heat shock. When the researchers introduced mutations into the gene that encodes PAB1, they could alter the resulting protein's propensity to form condensates so that cells with the mutation fared poorly when warmed. Thus, Drummond thinks condensate formation, a phase transition that happens abruptly at a particular threshold, in temperature, say, is itself the stress sensor that alerts the cell to the problem and provokes a response. You add condensates into the picture and you utterly rewire your thinking about it, he says. Another common threat to cells is DNA damage, caused by exposure to ultraviolet light or environmental toxins, for example. Alberti's group has found that condensates can act as a superglue to hold damaged DNA strands together while enzymes repair them. DNA repair has long been known to involve a protein called PARP1, and in early 2024, Alberti's team reported that this molecule travels along DNA strands until it finds a break, whereupon it aggregates with the DNA into a condensate, shielding the damage from the rest of the nucleus. The glue is very solid, Alberti says. A protein called FUS then gets incorporated into the blob of glue and softens it so that other enzymes can work within the condensate to join the ends of the strand back together. Because DNA damage can be fatal to cells, drugs that target PARP1 in cancer cells and arrest DNA repair by fixing the glue in its solid form might kill them. Organizing complex biochemical processes and responses to stress are two common functions of condensates. Pepu, his colleague Yifan Dai, and their co-workers have recently found another. Condensates can act as catalysts for biochemical reactions, even if their component proteins do not. This is because condensates create an interface between two phases, which sets up a gradient in concentrations of ions, for example, creating an electric field that can trigger reactions. The researchers have demonstrated condensate-induced catalysis of a wide range of biochemical reactions, including those involving hydrolysis, in which water splits other molecules apart. Condensates may also play a part in one of the most important processes in biology, how genes are regulated to determine whether or not they generate their corresponding proteins. In complex organisms, such as humans, the initial process of transcription, where the gene in DNA is read to make the mRNA molecule that templates the protein, is a bafflingly complicated affair. It involves many players, DNA regions outside the gene itself, such as enhancers, which are often on rather distant parts of the strand, proteins called transcription factors that bind to the DNA, RNA-making enzymes, and more. How all these components get together and reach a group decision to regulate transcription is still unclear.
When I was transitioning from physics into biology, Pepu says, I would sit there at conferences listening to these gene regulation talks. This activates this, and this recruits that. And I was always thinking, are these molecules making cell phone calls to one another? What the devil's going on? It seems that condensate-like aggregates may be what bring these components together within the tangle of DNA in the cell nucleus. The DNA strand might itself act as a seed for such droplets, like the atmospheric dust particles that seed the condensation of cloud droplets. This blob can then suck in the distant enhancer regions on loops of DNA while gathering all the other molecules needed and stopping them from drifting off. Molecular gatherings during transcription are considerably smaller affairs than those in many other condensates, and it is hard to get a clear view of them inside the nuclei of living cells. So there's still debate about whether such transcriptional hubs are true liquid droplets and whether condensate formation is an essential part of the process or a side effect. Another possibility, Drummond says, is that all these molecules, once brought together into the same space, fit together into a more orderly complex to initiate transcription, but their congregation also generates condensates. There's much to be unraveled. I tell people that all I know is that these transcriptional proteins really want to phase separate, Brangwen says. I just don't see another plausible model. Phase separation is the most parsimonious explanation. Proteins aggregating into dense blobs seems to be an essential aspect of how life works. But there's a dark side to this process. Tangled clumps of protein have long been linked to neurodegenerative conditions such as Parkinson's and Alzheimer's. These solid-like knots, called amyloids, can be toxic to cells and kill off neural tissue. Some researchers suspect that such problematic protein aggregates might arise from improper control of ubiquitous ephemeral condensates, for example, because of gene mutations affecting the constituent proteins in ways that make them apt to congeal into long-lived solid lumps. At first, the mantra among researchers was liquid good, solid bad, but that's clearly too simplistic because healthy condensates have a range of material properties that can include solid-like. What really distinguishes good from bad condensates is now one of the pressing questions for the field. The possible connection between condensates and pathological amyloids is being explored in the search for treatments for neurodegeneration. It's possible that antisense oligonucleotides, short segments of nucleic acid,

0: and Nobel laureate Philip A. Sharp, and Neuride Therapeutics, which is building on Brangwyn's work, both based in Boston. There's a ton of progress being made, Brangwyn says. Condensate biophysics is now moving drugs into clinical trials. Most of the attention so far has been on treatments for neurodegenerative diseases and cancer, but there are also efforts to combat viral infection via condensates. Some viruses seem to hijack condensate-forming proteins to help them replicate, so targeting these condensates could thwart the virus. In 2021, researchers in France and China showed that a drug that makes virus-induced condensates called inclusion bodies more solid-like can disrupt infection by RSV, the human respiratory syncytial virus. In 2023, when Brangwyn and Hyman were awarded the $3 million breakthrough prize for their work, it was surely a sign that condensates had arrived. There's going to be a lot of cool stuff in the next 10 years, Alberti says. And although many questions about biomolecular condensates remain, these blobs are, in Drummond's view, the revolution we have been waiting for. It might seem odd that it took so long to see condensates for what they are. At least a part of the answer is that they don't fit into the picture of molecular biology that has prevailed for many decades. The old paradigm was all about how molecules pass information around the cell by getting together via selective interactions tightly encoded into their structure. Condensates undermine this view. They are loose, transient, and flexible, and they show that many of the cell's key processes are conducted using molecular committees of many hundreds of members. Schwill suspects that achieving molecular organization via condensates was probably critical in the origin of life itself, before nucleic acids and proteins had evolved to have precisely defined structures. For one thing, they show how cell-like compartments might have formed spontaneously from the progenitors of those polymeric biomolecules by liquid phase separation. In fact, protein blobs like this were reported in 1929 by two Dutch chemists who called them coacervates, and were invoked a few years later by Russian biochemist Alexander Oparin as the first primitive protocells. Schwill says that such compartments, by sequestering some molecules away from others, could have set up the gradients in concentration that sustain living organisms in an out-of-equilibrium state. Pepu speculates that catalytic condensates might have been important in such proto-living entities before proteins were themselves capable of acting as enzymes. Among the big questions for the future, Alberti says, is how evolution has subsequently made use of condensates. How do the forces of natural selection act on all the molecular players to alter and tune their ability to form condensates? It's going to be fascinating to study, Alberti says. You have to bring the evolutionary biology together with the physics. Right now, though, condensates signal a new phase in our understanding of how life works at the molecular scale. We now realize that traditional biochemistry and structural biology aren't going to be enough to describe what's happening in the cell, especially when we are dealing with processes that involve many components, Alberti says. We need to understand how all those components coordinate their interactions to create the unified entity that is the cell. The blobs reveal an important scale on which that coordination happens. Somewhere between the size of multi-component complexes such as chromosomes and the size of whole cells. It's a scale where the molecules are no longer working like precise little machines, but are instead gathering into a kind of material entity governed by the collective physics of phased transitions, yet still sensitive to the details of their molecular components. We don't yet know the rules dictating what goes on at these scales, but it's clearer than ever that life depends on them. Philip Ball is a science writer and author based in London. His latest book is How Life Works, University of Chicago Press, 2023.
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2: Next is a brief poetry moment. The poem is by Jane Kenyon, and it is entitled Drink, Eat, Sleep. I never drink from this Wu-Tang cup speckled with white without thinking of stars on a clear, cold night, of Venus blazing low over the leafless trees, and Canis, great and small, dogs without flesh, fur, blood, or bone, dogs made of light, apparitions of cold light with black and trackless spaces in between. The angel gave a little book to the prophet, telling him to eat, eat and tell of the end of time. Strange food, infinitely strange, but the pages were like honey to his tongue. This is Ellen Mayer, looking forward to being with you again. This is Ellen Mayer, looking forward to being with you again.

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4: And now, dear listeners, it is time for the Cleveland Site Center Network Story Hour. We have an excellent narration prepared for you this evening. So relax in your favorite Victorian-era armchair and allow your imagination to take you into fantastic hidden worlds filled with intrigue, mystery, scandal, whimsy, silly, made-up words, possibly a talking dog, and plenty of snooty characters saying smart-sounding things. And now, here is tonight's tale.

0: Mr. Utterson, the lawyer, was a man of a rugged countenance that was never lighted by a smile. Cold, scanty and embarrassed in discourse, backward in sentiment, lean, long, dusty, dreary, and yet somehow lovable. His friends were those of his own blood, or those whom he'd known longest, and his affections, like ivy, grew with time. Hence, no doubt, the bond that united him to Mr. Richard Enfield, his distant kinsman, the well-known man about town. It was a nut to crack for many what these two could see in each other, or what subject they could find in common. It was reported by those who encountered them on their Sunday walks that they said nothing, looked singularly dull, and would hail with obvious relief the appearance of a friend. For all that, the two men put the greatest store by these excursions, counted them the chief jewel of each week, and not only set aside occasions of pleasure, but even resisted the calls of business that they might enjoy them uninterrupted. It chanced on one of these rambles that their way led them down a by-street in a busy quarter of London. The street was small and what is called quiet. On one corner, the street was broken by the entry of a court, and just at that point, a certain sinister building thrust forward its gable on the street. It was two stories high, showed no window, nothing but a door on the lower story, and a blind forehead of discolored wall on the upper, and bore in every feature the marks of prolonged and sordid negligence. The door, which was equipped with neither bell nor knocker, was blistered and distained. Mr. Enfield and the lawyer were on the other side of the street, but when they came abreast of the entry, the former lifted up his cane and pointed. "Did you ever notice that door?" he asked. And when his companion had replied in the affirmative, said, "It is connected in my mind with a very odd story." "Indeed," said Mr. Utterson. "And what was that?" "Well, it was this way," returned Mr. Enfield. "I was coming home from some place at the end of the world about 3 o'clock of a black winter morning, and my way lay through a part of town where there was literally nothing to be seen but lamps. All at once, I saw two figures. One, a little man who was stumping along eastward at a good walk, and the other, a girl of maybe 8 or 10, who was running as hard as she was able down a cross street. Well, sir, the two ran into one another naturally enough at the corner. And then came the horrible part of the thing. For the man trampled calmly over the child's body and left her screaming on the ground. Sounds nothing to hear, but it was hellish to see. It wasn't like a man. It was like some damned juggernaut. I shouted, took to my heels and collared the gentleman and brought him back to where there was already quite a group about the screaming child. He was perfectly cool and made no resistance, but gave me one look so ugly that it brought the sweat out on me. The people who had turned out were the child's own family. Well, the child wasn't much the worse, more frightened. I had taken a loathing to my gentleman at first sight. So had the child's family, which was only natural. I never saw a circle of such hate-filled faces. And there was the man in the middle, with a kind of black, sneering coolness. But frightened, too, I could see that. But carrying it off, sir, like Satan. If you choose to make capital of this accident, he said, I am naturally helpless. No gentleman but wishes to avoid a scene. Name your figure. Well, we screwed him up to £100 for the child's family. He would clearly have liked to stick out, but there was something about the lot of us that meant mischief, and at last he struck. The next thing was to get the money. And where do you think he carried us but to that place with the door? Whipped out a key, went in, and presently came back with a matter of £10 in gold and a check for the balance on Coutts drawn payable to bearer, and signed with a name that I can't mention, though it's one of the points of my story. But it was a name at least very well known and often printed. The figure was stiff, but the signature was good for more than that, if it was only genuine. I took the liberty of pointing out to my gentleman that the whole business looked suspicious, and that a man does not, in real life, walk into a cellar door at 4 in the morning and come out with another man's check for close upon £100. but he was quite easy and sneery. "Set your mind at rest," he said. "I will stay with you till the bank's open and cash the check myself." So we all set off and passed the rest of the night in my chambers, and next day, when we had breakfasted, went in a body to the bank. I gave in the check myself and said I had every reason to believe it was a forgery. Not a bit of it. The check was genuine. "Hmm?" pressed Mr. Utterson. "I see you feel as I do," said Mr. Enfield. "Yes, it's a bad story. For my man was a fellow that nobody could have to do with, a really damnable man. And the person that signed the check is the very pink of the proprieties, celebrated too. Blackmail, I suppose. An honest man paying through the nose for some of the capers of his youth. Blackmail House is what I call that place with a door in consequence." Mr. Utterson asked rather suddenly, "And you don't know if the signer of the check lives there?" "A likely place, isn't it?" returned Mr. Enfield. "But he lives in some square or other nearby. I've studied this place for myself. It seems scarcely a house. There's no other door, and nobody goes in or out but once in a while the gentleman of my adventure." The pair walked on again for a while in silence, and then, "Enfield," said Mr. Utterson, "there's one point I want to ask. I want to ask the name of that man who walked over the child."
1: "Well," said Mr. Enfield, "I can't see what harm it would do. It was a man of the name of Hyde."
0: "Hmm," said Mr. Utterson. "What sort of a man is he to see?"
1: "He's not easy to describe," Mr. Enfield said. "There's something wrong with his appearance. Something displeasing, something downright detestable. I never saw a man I so disliked, and yet I scarcely know why. He must be deformed somewhere. He gives a strong feeling of deformity, although I couldn't specify the point. And it's not want of memory, for I declare I can see him at this moment."
0: Mr. Utterson again walked some way in silence, and obviously under a weight of consideration. "You are sure he used a key?" he inquired at last. "And although it must seem strange, but if I do not ask you the name of the other party, it's because I know it already. If you have been inexact on any point, you had better correct it."
1: "I think you might have warned me," returned the other, with a touch of sullenness. "But I have been exact, as you call it. The fellow had a key, and what's more, he still has. I saw him use it not a week ago."
0: Mr. Utterson sighed deeply, but said never a word. And the other man presently resumed,
1: "I'm ashamed of my long tongue. Let us make a bargain never to refer to this matter again."
0: "With all my heart," said the lawyer. "I shake hands on that, Richard." That evening, Mr. Utterson came home to his bachelor house in somber spirits and sat down to dinner without relish. After the cloth was taken away, he took up a candle and went into his business room. There he opened his safe and took from the most private part of it a document endorsed on the envelope as Dr. Henry Jekyll's will. He sat down with a clouded brow to study its contents. Mr. Utterson, though he took charge of it now that it was made, had refused to lend the least assistance in the making of it. The will provided not only that in the case of the decease of Henry Jekyll, all his possessions were to pass into the hands of his friend and benefactor Edward Hyde, but that in the case of Dr. Jekyll's disappearance or unexplained absence for any period exceeding 3 calendar months, the said Edward Hyde should step into the said Henry Jekyll's shoes without further delay and free from any burthen or obligation. This document had long been the lawyer's eyesore. It was his ignorance of Mr. Hyde that had previously swelled his indignation. Now, by a sudden turn, it was his knowledge. "I thought it was madness," he said to himself, as he replaced the obnoxious paper in the safe. "And now I begin to fear its disgrace." With that, he blew out his candle, put on a greatcoat, and set forth in the direction of Cavendish Square, that citadel of medicine, where his friend, the great Dr. Lanyon, had his house and received his patients. "If anyone knows, it will be Lanyon," he thought. The solemn butler knew and welcomed him. He was subjected to no stage of delay, but ushered direct from the door to the dining room, where Dr. Lanyon sat alone over his wine. This was a hearty, healthy, dapper, red-faced gentleman, with a shock of hair prematurely white and a boisterous and decided manner. At sight of Mr. Utterson, he sprang up from his chair and welcomed him with both hands. After a rambling talk, the lawyer led up to the subject which so disagreeably preoccupied his mind. "I suppose, Lanyon," he said, "you and I must be the two oldest friends that Henry Jekyll has."
1: "I wish the friends were younger," chuckled Dr. Lanyon.
0: "But I suppose we are. And what of that? I see little of him now."
2: "Indeed," said Utterson. "I thought you had a bond of common interest."
1: "We had," was his reply. "But Henry Jekyll's become too fanciful for me. Such unscientific balderdash."
2: "Did you ever come across a protege of his? One Hyde?"
1: asked Utterson. "Hyde?" repeated Lanyon.
0: "No, never heard of him." That was the amount of information that the lawyer carried back with him to his great dark bed, on which he tossed to and fro until the small hours of the morning began to grow large. It was a night of little ease to his toiling mind, toiling in mere darkness and besieged by questions. If he could but once set eyes on Mr. Hyde, he thought the mystery would lighten and perhaps roll altogether away, as was the habit of mysterious things when well examined. He might see a reason for his friend's strange preference or bondage, and even for the startling clauses of the will. And at least, it would be a face worth seeing. The face of a man who was without mercy, a face which had but to show itself to raise up in the mind of the unimpressionable Enfield a spirit of enduring hatred. From that time forward, Mr. Utterson began to haunt the door in the by-street. In the morning before office hours, at noon when business was plentiful, and at night under the face of the fog city moon, and at hours of solitude or concourse, the lawyer was to be found at his chosen post.
2: "If he be Mr. Hyde," he had thought to himself, "I shall be Mr. Seek."
0: And at last his patience was rewarded. It was a fine, dry night, and by 10 o'clock, when the shops were closed, the by-street was very solitary, and, in spite of the low growl of London from all round, very silent. The steps drew swiftly nearer, and swelled out suddenly louder as they turned the end of a street. The lawyer, looking forth from the entry, could soon see what manner of man he had to deal with. He was small and very plainly dressed, and the look of him, even at that distance, went somehow strongly against the watcher's inclination. He made straight for the door, and as he came, he drew a key from his pocket like one approaching home. Mr. Utterson stepped out and touched him on the shoulder as he passed. "Mr. Hyde, I think." Mr. Hyde shrank back with a hissing intake of breath. But his fear was only momentary, and though he didn't look the lawyer in the face, he answered coolly enough, "That is my name. What do you want?"
2: "I see you're going in," returned the lawyer. "I'm an old friend of Dr. Jekyll's, Mr. Utterson of Gaunt Street. You must have heard my name. And meeting you so conveniently, I thought you might admit me."
0: "You will not find Dr. Jekyll. He is not at home," replied Mr. Hyde. And then suddenly, but still without looking up,
2: "How do you know me?"
0: he asked the lawyer. And then suddenly turned with an air of defiance, and the pair stared at each other fixedly for a few seconds.
2: "Now I shall know you again," said Mr. Utterson. "It may be useful."
1: "Yes," returned Mr. Hyde. "It is as well we have met. And apropos, you should have my address." And he gave a number of a street in Soho.
2: "Good God,"
0: thought Mr. Utterson. "Can he too have been thinking of the will?" But he kept his feelings to himself and only grunted in acknowledgement of the address.
2: "And now,"
0: said the other,
2: "how do you know me?"
0: "By description," was the reply.
2: "Whose description?"
0: "We have common friends," said Mr. Utterson.
2: "Common friends,"
0: echoed Mr. Hyde a little hoarsely.
2: "Who are they?"
0: "Jekyll, for instance," said the lawyer.
2: "He never told you,"
0: cried Mr. Hyde with a flush of anger.
2: "I did not think you would have lied."
0: "Come," said Mr. Utterson, "that is not fitting language. The other snarled a savage laugh, and the next moment, with extraordinary quickness, he had unlocked the door and disappeared into the house. The lawyer stood a while when Mr. Hyde had left him, and then slowly walked away, pausing every step or two in mental perplexity. The problem he was thus debating as he walked was one of a class that is rarely solved. Mr. Hyde was pale and dwarfish. He gave an impression of deformity without any nameable malformation. He had a displeasing smile. He had borne himself to the lawyer with a sort of murderous mixture of timidity and boldness, and he spoke with a husky, whispering, and somewhat broken voice. All these were points against him, but not all of these together could explain the hitherto unknown disgust, loathing, and fear with which Mr. Utterson regarded him. There must be something else, thought the perplexed gentleman. There's something more, if I could find a name for it. The man seems hardly human. My poor Harry Jekyll. If ever I read Satan's signature upon a face, it's on that of your new friend. Round the corner from the by-street, there was a square of handsome houses. At one house, Mr. Utterson stopped and knocked. A well-dressed servant opened the door. Is Dr. Jekyll at home, Poole? Asked the lawyer. I will see, Mr. Utterson, said Poole, admitting the visitor, into a large, low-roofed, comfortable hall. Will you wait here by the fire, sir? This hall, in which he was now left alone, was a pet fancy of his friend the doctor's, and Utterson himself was wont to speak of it as the pleasantest room in London. But tonight, the shudder in his blood, the face of Hyde sat heavy on his memory. He felt a nausea and distaste of life. And in the gloom of his spirits, he seemed to read a menace in the flickering of the firelight on the polished cabinets and the uneasy starting of the shadow on the roof. He was ashamed of his relief when Poole presently returned to announce that Dr. Jekyll had gone out. I saw Mr. Hyde go in by the old dissecting room door, Poole, he said. Is that right when Dr. Jekyll is not at home? Oh, quite right, Mr. Utterson, sir. Mr. Hyde has a key. Your master seems to repose a great deal of trust in that young man, Poole. Yes, sir, he do indeed. We all have orders to obey him. I do not think I've ever met Mr. Hyde, said Utterson. Oh, dear, no, sir. He never dines here, replied the butler. Indeed, we see very little of him on this side of the house. He mostly comes and goes by the laboratory. Well, good night, Poole. Good night, Mr. Utterson. And the lawyer set out homeward with a very heavy heart. Poor Harry Jekyll, he thought. My mind misgives me he's in deep waters. He was wild when he was young, a long while ago to be sure. But it must be that, the ghost of some old sin, the cancer of some concealed disgrace. But this Mr. Hyde, if he were studied, must have secrets of his own. Black secrets by the look of him. Secrets compared to which poor Jekyll's would look like sunshine. Things cannot continue as they are. Or if this Mr. Hyde suspects the existence of the will, he may grow impatient to inherit. Once more, he saw before his mind's eye, as clear as a transparency, the strange clauses of the will.

I, Henry Jekyll, was born in the year 1836 to a large fortune. Inclined by nature to industry, fond of the respect of the wise and good among my fellow men, and with every guarantee of an honorable and distinguished future. And indeed, the worst of my faults was a certain impatient gaiety of disposition, such as has made the happiness of many, but such as I found it hard to reconcile with my imperious desire to carry my head high and to wear a more than commonly grave countenance before the public. Hence it came about that I concealed my pleasures, and that when I reached years of reflection and began to look round me and take stock of my progress and position in the world, I stood already committed to a profound duplicity of life. Many a man would have even blazoned such irregularities as I was guilty of, but from the high views that I had set before me, I regarded and hid them with an almost morbid sense of shame. It was thus rather the exacting nature of my aspirations than any

within myself. With every day, and from both sides of my intelligence, moral and intellectual, I drew steadily nearer to the truth that man is not truly one, but truly two. It was in my own person that I learned to recognize the thorough and primitive duality of man. I saw that of the two natures that contended in the field of my consciousness, even if I could rightly be said to be either, it was only because I was radically both. And from an early date, even before the course of my scientific discoveries had begun to suggest the most naked possibility of such a miracle, I had learned to dwell with pleasure, as a beloved daydream, on the thought of the separation of these elements. If each, I told myself, could but be housed in separate identities, life would be relieved of all that was unbearable. The unjust might go his way, delivered from the aspirations and remorse of his more upright twin, and the just could walk steadfastly and securely on his upward path, doing the good things in which he found his pleasure, and no longer exposed to disgrace and penitence by the hand of this extraneous evil. It was the curse of mankind that in the agonized womb of consciousness these polar twins should be continuously struggling. How then could they be disassociated? I was so far in my reflection when a light began to shine upon the subject from the laboratory table. I managed to compound a drug by which Jekyll could be dethroned from his supremacy and a second form and countenance substituted, nonetheless natural to me because it was the expression of the lower elements of my soul. I hesitated long before I put this theory to the test of practice. I knew well that I risked death, but the temptation of a discovery so singular and profound at last overcame the suggestions of alarm. I had long since prepared my tincture. I purchased at once from a firm of wholesale chemists a large quantity of a particular salt which I knew from my experiments would be the last ingredient required. And late one night, I compounded the elements, watched them boil and smoke together in the glass, and when the ebullition had subsided, drank off the potion. The most racking pain succeeded, a grinding in the bones, deadly nausea, and a horror of the spirit that cannot be exceeded at the hour of birth or death. Then these agonies began swiftly to subside, and I came to myself as if out of a great sickness. There was something strange in my sensations, something indescribably new, and from its very novelty, incredibly sweet. I felt younger, lighter, happier in body. Within, I was conscious of a heady recklessness, a current of disordered sensual images running like a mill race in my fancy, a solution of the bonds of obligation, an unknown but not innocent freedom of the soul. I knew myself at the very first breath of this new life to be more wicked, tenfold more wicked, sold a slave to my original evil. And the thought at that moment braced and delighted me like wine. I stretched out my hands, exulting in the freshness of these sensations. And in the act, I was suddenly aware that I had grown smaller. There was no mirror in my room, so I determined, flushed as I was with hope and triumph, to venture in my new shape as far as my bedroom. I crossed the yard, stole through the corridors, and coming to my room, I saw for the first time the appearance of Edward Hyde. I must here speak by theory alone, saying not that which I know, but that which I suppose to be the most probable. The evil side of my nature, to which I had now transferred, was less robust and less developed than the good which I had just deposed. Again, in the course of my life, which had been, after all, 9/10 a life of effort, virtue, and control, it had been much less exercised and much less exhausted. And hence, as I think, it came about that Edward Hyde was so much smaller and slighter and younger than Henry Jekyll. Even as good shone upon the countenance of the one, evil was written broadly and plainly on the face of the other. Evil

Besides, had left on that body an imprint of deformity and decay. And yet, when I looked upon that ugly idol in the glass, I was conscious of no repugnance, rather a leap of welcome. This, too, was myself. It seemed natural and human. In my eyes, it bore a livelier image of a spirit. It seemed more express and single than the imperfect and divided countenance I had been hitherto accustomed to call mine. And I was doubtless right. I have observed that when I wore the semblance of Edward Hyde, none could come near to me at first without a visible misgiving of the flesh. This, as I take it, was because all human beings, as we meet them, are commingled out of good and evil. And Edward Hyde alone in the ranks of mankind was pure evil. I lingered but a moment at the mirror. The second and conclusive experiment had yet to be attempted. It yet remained to be seen if I had lost my identity beyond redemption and must flee before daylight from a house that was no longer mine. And hurrying back to my cabinet, I once more prepared and drank the cup. Once more suffered the pangs of dissolution, and came to myself once more with the character, the stature, and the face of Henry Jekyll.

0: A fortnight later, by excellent good fortune, Dr. Jekyll gave one of his pleasant dinners to some five or six old friends, all intelligent, reputable men, and all judges of a good wine. And Mr. Utterson remained behind after the others had departed. Dr. Jekyll sat on the opposite side of the fire, a large, well-made, smooth-faced man of 50, with something of a slyish cast, perhaps, but every mark of capacity and kindness. You could see by his looks that he cherished for Mr. Utterson a sincere and warm affection. "I've been wanting to speak to you, Jekyll," began the lawyer. "You know that will of yours?" A close observer might have gathered that the topic was distasteful, but the doctor carried it off gaily. "My poor Utterson," said he, "you are unfortunate in such a client. I never saw a man so distressed as you were by my will, unless it were that hide-bound pedant Lanyon at what he calls my scientific heresies." "You know I never approved of it," pursued Utterson. "Yes, certainly I know that," said the doctor a trifle sharply. "You have told me so." "Well, I tell you so again," continued the lawyer. "I've been learning something of young Hyde." The large, handsome face of Dr. Jekyll grew pale to the very lips, and there came a blackness about his eyes. "I do not care to hear more," said he. "What I have heard was abominable," said Utterson. "You do not understand my position," returned the doctor, with a certain incoherency of manner. "I am painfully situated, Utterson. My position is a very strange one. It cannot be helped by talking."
1: "Jekyll," said Utterson,
0: "you know me. I'm a man to be trusted. Make a clean breast of this in confidence, and I make no doubt I can get you out of it." "My good Utterson, this is very good of you. This is downright good of you. And just to put your good heart at rest, I will tell you one thing. The moment I choose, I can be rid of Mr. Hyde. I give you my word upon that." Utterson reflected a little, looking into the fire. "I have no doubt you're perfectly right," he said at last, getting to his feet. "Well, but since we have touched upon this business, and for the last time, I hope," continued the doctor, "there is one point I should like you to understand. I have really a very great interest in poor Hyde. I know you've seen him, he told me so, and I fear he was rude. But I do sincerely take a very, very great interest in that young man. And if I am taken away, Utterson, I wish you to promise me that you will bear with him and get his rights for him. I think you would if you knew all. And it would be a weight off my mind if you could promise." "I can't pretend that I shall ever like him," said the lawyer. "I don't ask that," pleaded Jekyll, laying his hand upon the other's arm. "I only ask for justice. I only ask you to help him for my sake, when I am no longer here." Utterson heaved an irrepressible sigh. "Well," said he, "I promise."

0: I had come to the fatal crossroads. I had not yet conquered my aversion to the dryness of a life of study. I would still be merrily disposed at times, and my pleasures were, to say the least, undignified. It was on this side that my new power tempted me until I fell in slavery. I had but to drink the cup, to doff at once the body of the noted professor, and assume, like a thick cloak, that of Edward Hyde. I smiled at the notion. It seemed to me at the time to be humorous, and I had made my preparations with the most studious care. I took and furnished a house in Soho, and engaged a housekeeper, a creature whom I well knew to be unscrupulous. On the other side, I announced to my servants that a Mr. Hyde, whom I described, was to have full liberty and power about my house in the square. I next drew up a will, so that if anything should befall me in the person of Dr. Jekyll, I could enter on that of Edward Hyde without pecuniary loss. And thus fortified, as I supposed, on every side, I began to profit by the strange immunities of my position. Men have before hired others to transact their crimes while their own person and reputation sat under shelter. I was the first that ever did so for his pleasure. I was the first that could thus plod in the public eye with a load of genial respectability. And in a moment, like a schoolboy, strip off these lendings and spring headlong into the sea of liberty. But for me, in my impenetrable mantle, the safety was complete. Think of it. I did not even exist. Let me but escape into my laboratory door. Give me but a second or two to mix and swallow the draught that I always had standing ready. And whatever he had done, Edward Hyde would pass away like a stain of breath upon a mirror. And there in his stead, quietly at home, trimming the midnight lamp in his study, would be a man who could afford to laugh at suspicion. Henry Jekyll. The pleasures which I had made haste to seek in my disguise were, as I have said, undignified. I would scarce use a harder term. But in the hands of Edward Hyde, they soon began to turn towards the monstrous, drinking pleasure with bestial avidity from any degree of torture to another, relentless like a man of stone. Henry Jekyll stood at times aghast before the acts of Edward Hyde. But the situation was apart from ordinary laws and relaxed the grasp of conscience. It was Hyde, after all, and Hyde alone that was guilty. Jekyll was no worse. He woke again to his good qualities, seemingly unimpaired. He would even make haste, where it were possible, to undo the evil done by Hyde. And thus, his conscience slumbered. But after I had been out for one of my adventures and had returned at a late hour, I woke the next day in bed with somewhat odd sensations. I looked about me. I saw the decent furniture and tall proportions of my room in the square, recognized the pattern of the bed curtains and the design of the mahogany frame, but something still kept insisting that I was not where I was, that I had not wakened where I seemed to be, but in the little room in Soho where I was accustomed to sleep in the body of Edward Hyde. I smiled to myself, dropping back into a comfortable doze. I was still so engaged when, in one of my more wakeful moments, my eyes fell upon my hand. Now, the hand of Henry Jekyll was professional in shape and size. It was large, firm, white, and comely. But the hand, which I now saw clearly enough in the yellow light of a mid-London morning, was lean, corded, knuckly, of a dusky pallor, and thickly shaded with a swart growth of hair. It was the hand of Edward Hyde. I must have stared upon it for nearly half a minute, sunk as I was in the mere stupidity of wonder, before terror woke up in my breast. Bounding from my bed, I rushed to the mirror. At the sight that met my eyes, my blood was changed into something exquisitely thin and icy. Yes, I had gone to bed Henry Jekyll. I had awakened Edward Hyde. How was this to be explained? I dressed as well as I was able in clothes of my own size, and soon passed through the house, where the servants stared and drew back at seeing Mr. Hyde at such an hour and in strange array. But 10 minutes later, Dr. Jekyll returned to his own shape and was sitting down to breakfast. But small indeed was my appetite. I began to reflect more seriously than ever before on the issues and possibilities of my double existence. The power of the drug had not always been equally displayed. Once, very early in my career, it had totally failed me. Since then, I had been obliged on more than one occasion to double, and once, with infinite risk of death, to treble the amount. Now, however, in the light of that morning's events, I was led to think that whereas in the beginning the difficulty had been to throw off the body of Jekyll, it had of late gradually but decidedly transferred itself to the other side. All things, therefore, seemed to point to this, that I was slowly losing hold of my original and better self, and becoming slowly incorporated with my second and worse. Between these two, I now felt I had to choose. To cast in my lot with Jekyll was to sacrifice those appetites in which I had long secretly indulged and had of late begun to pamper. To cast it in with Hyde was to sacrifice 1,000 interests and aspirations, and to become at a blow and forever despised and friendless. I preferred the elderly doctor, surrounded by friends and cherishing honest hopes, and bade a resolute farewell to the liberty, comparative youth, and light step, leaping pulses and secret pleasures that I had enjoyed in the disguise of Hyde. I made this choice, perhaps with some unconscious reservation, for I neither gave up the house in Soho, nor destroyed the clothes of Edward Hyde, which still lay ready in my cabinet. For 2 months, I was true to my determination, but time began at last to obliterate the freshness of my alarm. I began to be tortured with throes and longings, as of Hyde struggling after freedom. And at last, in an hour of moral weakness, I once again compounded and swallowed the transforming draught. One night, London was startled by a crime of singular ferocity and rendered all the more notable by the high position of the victim. The details were startling. A maidservant, living alone in a house not far from the river, had gone upstairs about 11. Although a fog rolled over the city in the small hours, the early part of the night was cloudless, and the lane, which the maid's window overlooked, was brilliantly lit by the full moon. She sat down upon her chair, which stood immediately under the window, and as she sat, she became aware of an elderly gentleman with white hair drawing near, and, advancing to meet him, another gentleman, to whom at first she paid less attention. The older man bowed and accosted the other with politeness. From his pointing, it appeared as if he were only inquiring his way. Presently, her eye wandered to the other, and she was surprised to recognize in him a certain Mr. Hyde, who had once visited her master, and for whom she had conceived a dislike. He had in his hand a heavy cane, and seemed to listen with an ill-contained impatience. And then, all of a sudden, he broke out in a great flame of anger, stamping with his foot, brandishing the cane, and carrying on like a madman. The old gentleman took a step back with the air of one very much surprised and a trifle hurt. And at that, Mr. Hyde clubbed him to the ground. The next moment, with ape-like fury, he was trampling his victim underfoot and hailing down a storm of blows under which the bones were audibly shattered and the body jumped upon the roadway. At the horror of these sights and sounds, the maid fainted. When she came to and called for the police, the murderer was gone, but there lay his victim in the middle of the lane, incredibly mangled. The stick with which the deed had been done, although it was of some rare and very tough and heavy wood, had broken in the middle under the stress of this insensate cruelty. And one splintered half had rolled into the gutter. The other, without doubt, had been carried away by the murderer. A purse and a gold watch were found upon the victim, but no cards or papers, except a sealed and stamped envelope which he had probably been carrying to the post, and which bore the name and address of Mr. Utterson. This was brought to the lawyer the next morning. He had no sooner seen it than he drove to the police station where the body had been carried. As soon as he came into the cell, he nodded. "Yes," said he. "I recognize him. I'm sorry to say that this is Sir Danvers Carew." "Good God, sir.
1: exclaimed the officer. Is it possible? And the next moment his eyes lighted up with professional ambition. This will make a good deal of noise, he said. Perhaps you can help us. And he briefly narrated what the maid had seen and showed the broken stick. Mr. Utterson had already quailed at the name of Hyde, but when the stick was laid before him, he could doubt no longer. Broken and battered as it was, he recognized it for one that he himself had presented many years before to Henry Jekyll. Is this Mr. Hyde a person of small stature? He inquired. Particularly small and particularly wicked-looking is what the maid calls him, said the officer. Mr. Utterson reflected, and then, raising his head, if you will come with me in my cab, he said, I think I can take you to his house. The dismal quarter of Soho, with its muddy ways and slatternly passengers, seemed in the lawyer's eyes like a district of some city in a nightmare. As the cab drew up before the address, the fog lifted a little and showed him a dingy street, a gin palace, a low French eating house, a shop for the retail of twopenny salads, many ragged children huddled in the doorways, and many women of many different nationalities. So this was the home of Henry Jekyll's favorite, a man who was heir to £250,000. An ivory-faced and silver-haired old woman opened the door. She had an evil face smoothed by hypocrisy. But her manners were excellent. Yes, she said this was Mr. Hyde, but he was not at home. He had been in that night very late, but had gone away again in less than an hour. There was nothing strange in that. His habits were very irregular, and he was often absent. For instance, it was nearly 2 months since she'd seen him till yesterday. Very well, then. We wish to see his rooms, said the lawyer. And when the woman began to declare it was impossible, said, I had better tell you who this person is. This is Inspector Newcombe of Scotland Yard. A flash of odious joy appeared upon the woman's face. Ah, said she. Is he in trouble? What's he done? Mr. Utterson and the inspector exchanged glances. He doesn't seem a very popular character, observed the latter. And now, my good woman, just let me and this gentleman have a look about us. In the whole extent of the house, which but for the old woman remained otherwise empty, Mr. Hyde had only used a couple of rooms, but these were furnished with luxury and good taste. A closet was filled with wine, the plate was of silver, a good picture hung upon the walls. A gift, Utterson supposed, from Henry Jekyll, who was much of a connoisseur, and the carpets were of many plies and agreeable in colour. At this moment, however, the rooms bore every mark of having been recently and hurriedly ransacked. Clothes lay about the floor with their pockets inside out, drawers stood open, and on the hearth there lay a pile of grey ashes, as though many papers had been burned. From these embers, the inspector disinterred the butt of a green checkbook which had resisted the action of the fire. The other half of the stick was found behind the door. And as this clinched his suspicions, the officer declared himself delighted. A visit to the bank, where several £1,000 were found to be lying to the murderer's credit, completed his gratification. You may depend upon it, sir, he told Mr. Utterson. I have him in my hand. He must have lost his head, or he'd never have left the stick, or above all, burned the checkbook. Why, money's life to the man. We've nothing to do but wait for him at the bank and get out the handbills. This last, however, was not so easy an accomplishment, for Mr. Hyde had never been photographed, and the few who could describe him differed widely. Only on one point were they agreed. That was the haunting sense of unexpressed deformity with which the fugitive impressed his beholders.

0: What a fantastic story tonight's tale was. 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
3: Next is a brief poetry moment. The poem is entitled Siesta Barbados. It is by Jane Kenyon. From bed we heard the gardener move down the hedge of oleander, chopping out the weeds with her long curved cutlass and singing. A lizard gripped the coarse stucco of the ceiling. It pulsed, it cocked its head, and when the blade rang out against a stone, it flicked its question mark of a tail around to the other side. Sea breeze swelled the curtain and tried the shutter door. And then you reached for the hem of my red dress with blue leaves and lemon lilies. The one you bought for me from the woman who came to our porch, balancing a bundle on her head. This is Ellen Mayer, looking forward to being with you again.

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0: 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It is a safe place to share ideas, thoughts, and feelings, as all information shared is confidential. The program gives clients the opportunity to meet and communicate with people who are dealing with similar challenges, fostering newfound hope. 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Again, that's Anthony Griffin at 216-658-4675. Staying Connected. The Staying Connected group is a monthly meeting held for 6 months for clients that have completed the Vision of Success program. Staying Connected gives clients additional opportunities to hear from speakers and receive ongoing support from their peers who are sharing similar experiences. 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
3: Now for readings from Vanity Fair. King Charles Nix's long-standing Buckingham Palace dress code. The rule had been in effect since the time of George V, the monarch's great-grandfather. July 7, 2025. By Vanity Fair. King Charles III has relaxed one of the rules of the strict dress code that governs behind closed doors at Buckingham Palace. Specifically, in the former tennis court that the British royal family has in an area of the garden of his official residence in London. As reported by the Sunday Times, Charles has given the freedom to those of his family members and guests who use the court to dress according to their tastes. The white tennis suit that until recently was prescribed by Buckingham etiquette is now preferable but not essential, as it has remained for Wimbledon players since the tournament's origins in Queen Victoria's time. White clothing was then thought to make one sweat less, or at least conceal sweat better. Described by the Royal Collection Trust as the most exclusive tennis court in London, the court was built in the part of the garden of Buckingham Palace that adjoins Hyde Park Corner in 1919, during the reign of King George V. Since then, the color white had prevailed. In addition to members of the British royal family and their guests, it is often used by Buckingham Palace employees. The Windsor Court in London has also witnessed the serves of such important tennis players as Fred Perry himself, who was the number one in British tennis when, according to the Times, he played some matches against King George VI, father of Queen Elizabeth II and grandfather of Charles III. Although the current monarch is not known to be particularly fond of this sport, it is known that it is one of the main hobbies of Kate Middleton, Princess of Wales, who has practiced it since she was a child and is now the patron of the Wimbledon tournament year after year. Kate has transmitted this hobby to her children by putting them in good hands, none other than those of Roger Federer, who years ago told that he had given some private lessons to Prince George. Buckingham Palace is also equipped with a gym and a heated swimming pool, in which recently King Charles also introduced a change. To save costs, he decided to lower the water temperature by a few degrees. Like other areas of the palace, the pool is currently being refurbished. work that the tennis court apparently also needs. According to the Times, the court has not been in the best condition for years, as its surface has several potholes that cause players to stumble from time to time, although at least now they will not have to stain the whites of their clothes when they fall to the ground. End of article. Emma Watson is happy, independent, and focused on education at 35. Watson hasn't been seen on the big screen since 2019, and though she has not retired from acting, she's been busier lately with her education and the gin brand she runs with her brother. In April, Emma Watson turned 35 years old. She also celebrated more than 5 years away from the movies. The last time we saw her on the big screen was in Greta Gerwig's adaptation of Little Women, released back in 2019. Though Watson has been largely away from the spotlight since then, she has kept busy. She started an MA in creative writing at Oxford University in 2023. According to the Daily Mail, university life captivates her so much that she also started a PhD program this year. Perhaps Watson is making up for lost time. When she finished secondary school, she didn't immediately enter university because she was committed to filming the last two installments of the Harry Potter series. She took a gap year, then enrolled at Brown University to study English. Watson graduated in 5 years instead of four because she took two semesters off to film projects like My Week with Marilyn, The Perks of Being a Wallflower, The Bling Ring, This is the End, and Noah. This time around, she has taken a complete hiatus from her film career so that it does not interfere with her education. But this is not the only reason she has stepped away from the movies. "I think I felt a bit caged," Watson told the Financial Times in the spring of 2023, shortly before starting her master's degree. "The thing I found really hard was that I had to go out and sell something that I really didn't have very much control over. To stand in front of a film and have every journalist be able to say, 'How does this align with your viewpoint?' It was very difficult to have to be the face and the spokesperson for things where I didn't get to be involved in the process." Some months later, in December 2023, she admitted to the British edition of Vogue that she was grateful for the respite she had taken. "I'm just so glad that I did step away from acting, because I have this feeling of having my own voice and creative space and sovereignty in some way that I don't think I did before. More autonomy," she said. "I'm so glad that I allowed things to be messy for a minute and to really allow myself to not know what's next, because the knowing that I've come to, I wouldn't trade that for anything." Watson used that creative space to make her directorial debut in 2022 with a short film for Prada Beauty's Paradox fragrance campaign. She also wrote the script and acted in it. In 2024, Watson became the face of Prada's Ari Nylon collection, made solely from nylon taken from the recycling and purification of plastic collected from the sea. Watson has been committed to sustainable fashion since she was a teenager. In 2009, she was already linked as a creative advisor to Peopletree, one of the pioneers of ethical fashion. In 2020, she joined its board of directors. That same year, she also joined the board of directors of Kering, the luxury conglomerate that encompasses Gucci and Yves Saint Laurent, to lead its sustainability committee. Watson was its youngest member at the time. She left the position in 2023 upon returning to school. That year, Watson also began a new and novel business venture alongside her younger brother, Alex, with whom she is close. He also has a background in fashion. In 2010, he starred in a campaign for Burberry with his sister. Watson launched her own French-style gin, René. Recalling her roots, she was born and lived near Paris until her parents divorced when she was 5 years old. The gin is made with sustainability in mind and is very much anchored in the Watson's family history. Their father, Chris, has owned vineyards in the Chablis region of Burgundy since the early 90s, and the siblings spent long periods of their childhood there, even participating in the grape harvest. Similar grapes are key to the character of this premium gin. "To me, Renais is a family project. The Chablis region evokes very special memories of growing up. I've loved having the opportunity to create something with my brother Alex," Watson said via a statement published in Wine Spectator. "I'm particularly proud of upcycling grapes from vineyards, including my dad's, to reduce waste and create something new. The packaging is also sustainable." Watson has personally been in charge of the artistic design of its special editions, as she has shown her 73 million Instagram followers. The project is going so well that she and Alex recently received an investment of 5.8 million euros for the international expansion of Renais into more than a dozen countries, including the United States and Spain, where you can already find the gin in specialty stores. the fiercely private Watson does not share her university life on her social networks, but the Daily Mail recently photographed her taking part in one of Oxford's great traditions, acting as coxswain on a women's rowing team. The week before, the same tabloid reported on an alleged lakeside picnic date Watson had with a fellow student. Her last known relationship was with Brandon Green, son of businessman Sir Philip Green. Although, again according to the Daily Mail, they broke up in 2023 after just over a year and a half together. Watson has always been proud of her independence, and in fact coined the term self-partnered. The big question is when we will see Watson in the movies again. She reiterated to Vogue last year that her hiatus is not a retirement, and that in the future she sees herself acting in projects that she directs, writes, and/or produces. She also remains close to the industry, as evidenced by her surprise appearance at the Cannes Film Festival in May, an event she hasn't attended since presenting Sofia Coppola's The Bling Ring in 2013. The Oxford Mail recently speculated that she is being considered to be the next Bond girl, a role that does not seem to fit precisely with her roadmap. But with a prestigious director like Denis Villeneuve attached to the project, who knows? End of article. Democrats ignored what their voters were telling them, and it cost them everything. A trio of top political reporters is out with a new election postmortem, 2024. Which promises the most comprehensive picture of a consequential race. We had wide and deep cooperation on both sides, co-author Josh Dawsey tells VF. Article by Natalie Korak. Knee of the biggest things the Democrats did wrong was they ignored what their voters were telling them. Tyler Pager tells Vanity Fair. Voters kept saying, "We don't want this choice," he says in reference to Joe Biden, and they ignored them. In a sprawling new book, 2024, How Trump Retook the White House and the Democrats Lost America, Pager, alongside his former Washington Post colleagues Josh Dawsey and Isaac Arnsdorf, assembled a deeply reported chronicle of this consequential election cycle, starting back in 2022 before the midterms. Pager argues that while there is obviously much intrigue surrounding the final months of the election, with Biden's decision to drop out of the race, in order to really understand how we got to that moment, you need to understand the 2 years preceding that. He adds that the book's context and that comprehensiveness is really crucial to understanding this election. The trio, who conducted 350 interviews, were uniquely positioned to collaborate on such an expansive project, with Dawsey and Arnsdorf covering Donald Trump for the Post and Pager covering Biden. "The scope is really key," Arnsdorf tells me of the book, which provides dueling portraits of both campaigns. "I think you can tell that we had wide and deep cooperation on both sides," Dawsey adds. "It's not a book that has an opinion or really encourages you to take a side. I think it's just reporting. And I hope that's what stands out." The authors are trying to break through with new revelations following a string of dishy election postmortems from journalists Jake Tapper and Alex Thompson, John Allen and Amy Parnes, and Chris Whipple. They had some success already, with Politico reporting Monday on one of the book's scoops, a fateful six-page campaign memo urging Biden to debate Trump early. When Dawsey, Pager, and Arnsdorf started this project in 2022, they were all reporting for the Post, where a hallmark of the newsroom is collaboration, Pager tells me. "With an election this sprawling, and with the amount of reporting that we felt we needed to do, under a very tight timeline, we were able to divide and conquer," he adds. Soon after the election, however, Pager took a White House reporting job at the New York Times, while Dawsey joined the Wall Street Journal as a political investigations reporter, leaving Arnsdorf as the trio's last standing Post reporter. Luckily, almost all of the reporting and most of the writing was done before those of us who started new jobs started them, Arnsdorf says, adding that they're working through the challenges of being at different outlets during publication. Dawsey and Pager aren't the only ones to have left the Post in the last year, as the newspaper has experienced a significant restructuring under the leadership of publisher and CEO Will Lewis and owner Jeff Bezos, who caused shockwaves just ahead of the 2024 election, for thwarting the opinion board's endorsement of Kamala Harris. The book's acknowledgement section is filled with names of recently departed Post staffers, including Matea Gold, Ashley Parker, and Michael Scherer. When Dawsey and Pager were asked to reflect on their time at the newspaper and how it has changed recently, they remained diplomatic, expressing appreciation. The newsroom of the Washington Post is a wonderful place, and I hope that it gets to stay, Dawsey says. Regardless, their experience at the Post, past or present, placed no limits on sneaking a detail into the epilogue regarding Bezos and Trump's blossoming relationship. According to the book, the pair started to speak regularly after the election, commiserating over critical stories published by Bezos's newspaper. When asked how that revelation went over internally, Arnsdorf replied, "No one said anything to me about it." Tyler Pager, just to put our book in context, we started working on this book long before the monumental presidential debate between Trump and Biden. We set out long before that, when we thought it was going to be a historic rematch between Biden and Trump. Josh and Isaac covered Trump for the Post, and I covered Biden, and we felt uniquely positioned to write the definitive story of the 2024 election. We knew it would be unpredictable and monumental and dramatically shape the future of our country, and we wanted to give readers the behind-the-scenes story of how we got to whatever result we did. I think that context is important because there's obviously a lot of interest in the debate, Biden's decision to drop out, and that sort of last few months of the election. But I think in order to really understand how we got to that moment, you need to understand the 2 years preceding that. So our book starts before the midterm elections. The sort of dueling scenes are Trump and the search at Mar-a-Lago for the classified documents, and Democrats thinking about launching presidential campaigns under the assumption that Joe Biden would not run for re-election. And so the book takes you from that through the end, and I think that context and that comprehensiveness is really crucial to understanding this election. Isaac Arnsdorf, the scope is really key. You can only understand what one candidate is doing when you understand what they're reacting to on the other side. Some of the most interesting and ironic things happen in those misunderstandings between what one side thinks the other is doing and what's really happening on the other side. Then also the depth of the reporting in this book, the 350 interviews that we did just for this book, on top of our reporting in real time, at the Post, and then also the exhaustive independent fact-checking, giving everyone the opportunity to respond to what was written about them. You're getting a comprehensive, definitive, reliable account. Josh Dawsey, I think you can tell that we had wide and deep cooperation on both sides. One of the things I'm proud of in our book is that we have a lot of scenes and a lot of things where we just let the reader see exactly what we believe happened. It's not a book that has an opinion or really encourages you to take a side. I think it's just reporting, and I hope that's what stands out from this book. To get into the nuts and bolts of that reporting, something I found particularly interesting was the behind-the-scenes during the Harris-Trump debate with ABC in September. You report that the Trump campaign is furious with ABC and David Muir for fact-checking him about the Springfield claims. Within the context of what we've seen with ABC News settling a lawsuit with Trump, was tension building up between the Trump camp and the network far longer than people realized? Arnsdorf, the context for that is that the Trump campaign was going out of its way to avoid live fact-checking. There's also this revealing scene at the National Association of Black Journalists convention where he almost won't go on stage and they keep everybody waiting because Trump's camp refused to have any live fact-checking. I sort of see it in terms of how the Trump campaign was managing its relationship with the traditional media throughout the campaign. Pager, what you saw that night in that backstage scene, Trump's top advisor is screaming at John Santucci, who's an ABC producer who's kind of close to Trump, has been one of the main bookers for them for a long time. Santucci has a deep relationship with Trump's orbit, and what you see that night is the advisor pulling him out of another room, hauling him into the spin room where they are, and just screaming at. him in profanities about the live fact-checking, which was a pretty remarkable scene. They did that with other debate moderators too, tried to work the refs during the debate, but there was no explosion quite like this. There was a fascinating side-by-side of the independent media strategies of the Harris camp and the Trump camp, and it was pretty stark. Can you talk about how they approached that differently? I know Trump's team consulted even Barron Trump and Alex Bruesewitz to connect with that voting bloc. Pager, I think one of the really interesting things that we found in the book is clearly Trump had a very male-focused influencer digital media strategy. They had success in getting Trump outside the political bubble and political media space and joined podcasts like Theo Von and Joe Rogan and reached non-traditional voters. One of the things that the Harris campaign was really frustrated by was that the same equivalent podcast that maybe reached softer Democratic voters, like Hot Ones or the Kelce brothers, they wouldn't have her on. They were like, we don't do politics. So there was this real dichotomy between Trump's availability in some of these podcasts, media spaces, and the equivalent on the Democratic side just wasn't really available for Harris. And so there's been a big conversation within Democratic Party of how do we create these spaces where our voters are or our potential voters that will take us as that, will bring us in and expose us to their voters. As I read it, I was very interested in Trump's deeply rooted concern about Iran's desire to retaliate against him and his administration. How does that factor into recent decisions the administration is making? Dawsey, I think there was a pervasive and real threat to Trump from Iran on the campaign. I mean, Trump's team got repeated briefings from the FBI, from the intelligence community, about Iran potentially having kill teams on the ground. They were flying in a decoy plane for part of the campaign. They were using his friend Steve Witkoff's plane because they were afraid about missiles potentially coming at the plane. Obviously, they had the two assassination attempts. Neither one of them was directly linked to Iran, and we have no evidence that they were. But the FBI at the time could not rule out to Trump that it wasn't. Trump kept asking them to rule out Iran. They couldn't do it, and they made it pretty clear that they wanted him bad. It was a real paranoia from Trump at the end towards the Iranians. There was a real sense that he was sort of under siege. Tony Fabrizio, his pollster, told folks that more than 50% of the time they spent on the campaign was planning logistics and security. Several other of his advisors told me that was true. If not, they thought it was more. Everywhere he went, they had to go in advance and do bulletproof glass. I think the threats really were maybe not that serious. But when you've been shot in the ear and you have all these things happening, everything feels serious at the time. His team went to some pretty extraordinary methods. One of them, at least, had a gun in the office. They had military equipment. They were trying to keep the blinds closed. They were walking to Air Force One, and the Secret Service told them, "Put your head down and rush to the plane." There was a sense of real fear there. A big part of this book is obviously the partnership between Susie Wiles and Chris Lacivita. I just saw that Lindsey Graham's re-election campaign is adding Lacivita as a senior advisor. Just given he's such a big character in this book, what are your reactions to that? Arnsdorf, chuckles good for Chris. Dawsey, Chris is a great character in the book. It's hard to really put Chris on page because he's such a larger-than-life dynamic character. Incredibly profane, mercurial, loves a nice glass of wine. I'm not saying that with any judgment in my voice here. He just loves a nice glass of wine. He is very type A to every degree. There was a time we have in the book where American Bridge put together this Oppo book on Chris, Lacivita, all these crazy things he had said and done over the years, trying to get a reporter to write about it. We sent it to him and he wrote back, LOL, all true. He sort of wears that bravado as a badge of honor, so to speak. I think he was a tip of the spear in this campaign. We put in the book that Trump told Susie, "You're too nice, we need an asshole." And she found that asshole in Chris. Someone who would be aggressive, who would be out there posting the kinds of things Susie's never going to post on Twitter, screaming at people, doing the public-facing part of it. Susie took a more managerial behind-the-scenes role. I don't think Susie has ever used some of the language that Chris LaCivita uses. And I think Chris would laugh and say, "That's true. I'm not just trying to say that he's a bombastic, wild guy. He's a shrewd guy. I think there's a lot of things about him that are quite smart, but he played a particular role, and Susie played a different role." All three of you started writing this book while at the Washington Post, and a lot has changed since then, with two of you now reporting elsewhere. How did that work logistically in the writing and reporting process, and did it get more complicated? Arnsdorf, luckily, almost all of the reporting and most of the writing was done before those of us who started new jobs started them. So that definitely helped. We're working through it, the three of us all being at different places when the book comes out. But in some ways, that's helpful. Pager, I would also say, in terms of writing a book with three people, one of the hallmarks of the Washington Post is collaboration. So we developed a sort of relationship where we work well together. And I think with an election this sprawling and with the amount of reporting that we felt we needed to do under a very tight timeline, we were able to divide and conquer and tell the most comprehensive story of this election. I mean, there were three campaigns that we covered from start to end, and there were three of us, and we didn't directly divide it up that way, but we were able to cast a wide reporting net, and each of us, I think, brought different and complementary skills to the project. I think we were able to really bring all of the reporting and writing together to tell this story in the most definitive way we could. Dazzy, I don't think you could do a book that required this much reporting, this many fact checks, this many interviews on a compressed timetable by yourself. I don't know how you would do it. In the epilogue, you write about Trump's relationship with Jeff Bezos, reporting that they started to speak regularly, commiserating over critical stories in the Post, according to Trump. How is that detail going over at the Post, given that one of you is still there promoting this book? Arnsdorf, no one said anything to me about it. Pager, I don't work there anymore, but the Washington Post has long done critical coverage of Jeff Bezos and continues to cover Amazon. There's been no evidence or knowledge of interference. Dazzy, whatever you think about Bezos, whether you hate him or love him, he never messed with any of my stories, and we did some pretty critical stories of him last fall after the endorsement. I don't think there's any evidence he's really messed with the newsroom. I mean, he certainly made his improvements to everything on the editorial.

I have nothing but positive things to say about my 4 years at the Washington Post. Dawsey, I have nothing but positive things to say about the newsroom and the folks that I worked with closely in the newsroom, and the journalism that we were able to do in the newsroom. That's what I would say. I really want to put a pin on that. I think the newsroom of the Washington Post is a wonderful place, and I hope that it gets to stay. That's what I'll say. I wanted to end on the subtitle of the book, not simply how Trump returned to the White House, but also how Democrats lost America. Do you feel that there's a particular decisive error that they made during this election, or just a lot of dominoes fell in the wrong places? Pager, one of the biggest things the Democrats did wrong was they ignored what their voters were telling them for months. For years, Democratic voters made clear, the majority of them, that they did not want Joe Biden to run for a second term. We saw that in poll after poll after poll, and it didn't seem to matter. The Biden view was, they're wrong. The numbers will improve as Trump becomes the clear opponent, as we make the case. There's a really good scene in the book where Biden, just before Thanksgiving, is sort of yelling at his aides, why are my poll numbers not higher? And his aides are like, they'll get better, just stay the course, and they didn't. And voters kept saying, we don't want this choice, we want something else. And they ignored them. Arnsdorf, they recognized that they needed to have a winning message on the economy, and once Harris took over, they recognized they had the problem with Biden's shadow. And in both cases, they just never came up with an answer. They agonized over it, they had meetings, they spun their wheels, and they wrung their hands, and they just did nothing. End of article. Kate Middleton Dons D'Orta. Welcome, French President. Emmanuel Macron and Brigitte. Macron for state visit. Tuesday marks the first state visit by a French president since 2008. Article by Katie Nicol. On Tuesday, French President Emmanuel Macron and his wife Brigitte arrived in Windsor for the start of a three-day state visit, the first by a French president since 2008. Prince William and Kate Middleton welcomed the dignitaries when they touched down at RAF Northolt in West London, before traveling to Windsor Castle to meet King Charles and Queen Camilla. While the purpose of the tour is to cement Anglo-French relations, some of the focus during Tuesday's arrival was on the awkward body language between Macron and his wife. Brigitte appeared to snub her husband's help when he offered his hand as they descended the steps of the airplane. The official greeting at Windsor Castle, however, was much warmer, with Macron warmly shaking Prince William's hand and looking delighted to be greeted by King Charles and Queen Camilla. The Macrons joined the royals for an open-top carriage procession around the town, where the streets were lined with well-wishers. Brigitte was seen blowing kisses to the crowds as the bands played the French national anthem. Both Queen Camilla and the Princess of Wales put on a dazzling sartorial display for the occasion. Queen Camilla wore an emerald green chiffon dress by Anna Valentine and a hat by Philip Treacy with a diamond and emerald brooch that belonged to the late queen. The Princess of Wales wore a blush pink skirt and jacket by Dior in a nod to the visiting French head of state. The jacket is the 30 Montaigne Redevant bar jacket from the French fashion house's 2024 collection. It was reimagined by Maria Grazia Chiuri, who was inspired by the original, which was first created by Christian Dior in 1947. There were loud cheers for William and Catherine, who recently spoke about the impact of her cancer diagnosis and the challenges she faced as she underwent and recovered from a preventative course of chemotherapy. As part of the official welcome ceremony, President Macron was invited to inspect the Guard of Honor in the quadrangle of the castle, where he appeared to get along well with the king. Macron seemed thrilled to inspect the soldiers, who were dressed in red tunics and bearskins. Following lunch, the Macrons were shown a number of French-themed artifacts from the royal collection, including Queen Victoria's journal, entry from August 1855, when Victoria had become the first British monarch for 400 years to have visited Paris. Later in the day, the president traveled to London to give a speech at the Houses of Parliament, where he addressed a number of issues, including the war.

0: wars in Ukraine and Gaza, and issues like trade and migration. The highlight of the visit is Tuesday's state banquet, which will showcase a message from King Charles about the shared history and culture between our two peoples, the palace has said. He will say the UK and France must stand united in the face of a multitude of complex threats, and also warn of threats in defense, technology, and climate change. For centuries, our citizens have admired each other, amused each other, and imitated each other, Charles will say during the banquet, which will be held at Windsor Castle, as Buckingham Palace is being renovated. He will warn of current risks emanating from multiple directions and challenges that know no borders from which no fortress can protect us. Our two nations share not only values, but also the tireless determination to act on them in the world, the state banquet speech will say. Macron will also spend time with British Prime Minister Sir Keir Starmer, with immigration being an important topic during the tour. The two politicians are also expected to speak on the phone to other allied nations about the war in Ukraine and a possible peace deal. End of article. Veteran sports writer thinks the WNBA failed to grasp the Caitlin Clark revolution. In a new book, Christine Brennan answers her critics and argues that league management could have prevented some of the backlash Clark has faced. Article by Tom Klutt. Last week, the WNBA announced the final vote tallies for this season's All-Star Game. As expected, Caitlin Clark topped the fans' ballot for the second year in a row. In the players' voting, however, she ranked only ninth among guards. Some observers argue that Clark's relatively low standing among her peers is a fair ranking for a player who has missed 10 of her team's 19 games. But others, such as USA Today columnist Christine Brennan, saw it differently. A sports writer whose career spans more than four decades, Brennan has emerged as one of the most outspoken voices on the Clark beat. In columns and in media appearances, she has taken aim at women's basketball leaders and stakeholders for mishandling a watershed moment in the sport. As Brennan saw it, the all-to-star vote was yet another example of that. The disparate results between the fans and players, she wrote on social media, reveals an obvious and crucial disconnect that WNBA leadership would be wise to address. This line of criticism has been a recurring theme of Brennan's coverage of Clark, now in her second season with the Indiana Fever after a celebrated four-year career at the University of Iowa. It also animates Brennan's new book, On Her Game, Caitlin Clark and the Revolution in Women's Sports, which is out Tuesday. In an interview last week, Brennan said the WNBA was so utterly unprepared for the frenzy surrounding Clark. "It's astounding to me," she said. "Clark is a unicorn, but in Brennan's view, the league and broader women's basketball establishment often treat her like just another filly." While some have attributed the WNBA's spike in television viewership to both Clark and her rival, Angel Reese, Brennan isn't having that. Clark's ascendance, she says, is unlike any she's seen in her 44-year career. For Brennan, Clark is singularly responsible for the league's newfound popularity. In On Her Game, Brennan recounts a phone call last year with a top league official the day after Clark announced that she was going pro. "Do you know how big this is?" she asked. The official concurred, though not as enthusiastically as Brennan expected. "Yeah, this is the biggest thing to happen to the WNBA since Maya Moore came into the league." Moore entered the WNBA in 2011 with a glittering resume from the University of Connecticut and retired as one of the most decorated players in league history. But at Iowa, Clark became the most famous women's player ever, packing arenas and drawing record-setting TV audiences. And her arrival in the WNBA has brought a surge of attention to a league that had long been starved of both public interest and respect. The official's answer mystified Brennan, who calls the interaction as telling an anecdote as any in the book. She wonders if the league simply refused to believe that Clark's enormous popularity would translate in the pros. In the book, Brennan argues that the WNBA should have briefed its players on the coming Clark phenomenon. She quotes the sociologist and civil rights activist Harry Edwards, who says it was predictable that some players in the league, particularly black players, might experience disappointment and anger over the hype and fanfare that greeted Clark's arrival. Clark has not been warmly embraced by all corners of the league, as evidenced by some of the tough fouls and taunts she's drawn from other players. Edwards suggests that the league should have held a series of seminars during last year's preseason, led by experts and specialists, designed to help the players grasp some of the changes that were coming, and to remind them that they laid the foundation for Clark. That, Edwards says, might have prevented this wall of negativity toward her. Brennan devotes large portions of On Her Game to addressing some of that negativity. She calls out the women's hoops legend Diana Taurasi, who said last year that Clark would receive a reality check in the WNBA by going up against grown women that have been playing professional basketball for a long time. Brennan acknowledges in the book that many sports fans might argue that Taurasi's skepticism is part of a long tradition of veteran players speaking dismissively of the next generation, that this is exactly the way the old guard treats rookies in men's sports. So why not in women's too? But Brennan doesn't buy that. Women's sports still have so much catching up to do, decades and decades of catching up, she writes. So along comes a woman who can help accelerate that timeline, draw those fans, raise those salaries, and Taurasi gives her the cold shoulder? Taurasi, through a representative, declined to comment. During an appearance with Clark on ESPN in the spring, she appeared to walk back her original comments. Reality is coming to me now, Taurasi said. The decision to give Clark the cold shoulder at last summer's Olympics also gets relitigated in On Her Game, with Brennan saving much of her criticism for Cheryl Reeve, the coach of the U.S. women's team. In posts on social media last year before the U.S. team was selected, Reeve appeared to take issue with the WNBA's Clark centrism, appending one of her missives with the hashtag the Wiz more than one player. I've covered the Olympics since 1984. I've never seen a coach act that way, Brennan told me. I have never seen a coach say anything about an athlete in the selection pool, ever. It's just so interesting to me how all of that was accepted. Forget that it's Caitlin Clark. How about just any person? She continued. But then you throw in that this is a person who is going to make Cheryl Reeve more money and is going to make all these players more money. Why are they acting this way? What is the reason? Is it wanting to keep the small things small? Brennan, 67, is regarded as a trailblazer in a male-dominated industry. She was the first woman sports writer at the Miami Herald in 1981, and later that decade at the Washington Post. She became the first woman staff writer to cover the Washington Redskins, now known as the Commanders. Brennan was a part of the Lifetime Channel's coverage of the WNBA back in 1990s, and she recalls male colleagues saying denigrating, awful stuff about the fledgling league at the time. For someone like me, as a journalist, I don't see myself as an advocate for women's sports, she said. I see myself as an advocate for the coverage of women's sports. Brennan's coverage was never really a lightning rod for criticism before she decided to write about Clark, which proved to be a contentious assignment. Last fall, Brennan was among a group of reporters gathered around Connecticut Sun guard Dejounay Carrington, whose team faced off against Clark and the Fever in the first round of last year's WNBA playoffs. In game one of their series, Carrington hit Clark in the eye, leaving her with a visible bruise. Brennan, in the scrum of reporters, asked Carrington if she had swatted Clark intentionally. Carrington said she hadn't, and in fact, wasn't even aware that she hit Clark. Brennan then followed up, asking if Carrington was laughing about the incident with a teammate later in the game. No, I just told you I didn't even know I hit her, Carrington replied. So I can't laugh about something I didn't know happened. The episode became a Rorschach for both the media and WNBA fans. Carrington had, by that time, already been subject to grotesque online harassment, which only intensified after the incident with Clark in the playoffs. Brennan was the subject of a pointed statement from the WNBA Players Association that ripped her as unprofessional and said she did not deserve her credentials. To the Players Association, Brennan's line of questioning fed into a racially charged narrative that was festering on social media. Clark herself later said that she backed the Players Association's stance and that she found Brennan's questions inappropriate. But others, including Brennan's editor at USA Today, defended the questions as standard journalism. Brennan delves into the ordeal in the book, even highlighting some of the criticism. The former women's soccer great Megan Rapinoe, for one, said the questions came off as racist. What I say in the book, and what I'll happily say to anyone, is that I've asked much tougher questions of male athletes and female athletes for years, Brennan said. Is the Players Association saying that women can't handle basic questions? A representative for the Players Association declined to comment. Here, Brennan sees another case of the league being caught flat-footed as it entered the Clark era. In the book, Brennan quotes an unnamed WNBA official who lamented that the league's players weren't accustomed to real media exposure. Frankly, our players just don't get it, the official said. Sadly, the WNBA players were not prepared or not assisted in understanding that, within this new world of theirs of more national scrutiny, that there will be questions asked that maybe they've not had before, Brennan said. A certain amount of tension was unavoidable for a league wading into unprecedented waters. No seminar was going to change that, and the incumbent WNBA players probably shouldn't have been expected to genuflect before Clark simply because she's brought a crowd. They are competitors, after all. But Brennan has a point when she says the league and its players will have to adapt to a less insular sporting environment. That will, on occasion, mean uncomfortable questions and even criticism. Brennan has gotten plenty of that herself while working on the book. If this stuff bothered me, I would have been hiding under a bed in 1982, and I would have never come out, she said. It's fine because you can. Imagine what life has been like as a woman in a man's world, in a man's locker room, and the verbal taunts and things that I've received. End of article. This concludes today's readings from Vanity Fair. Thanks for listening and have a great rest of your day.
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4: Next is a brief poetry moment. The poem is by Ted Kooser, and it is entitled The Very Old. The very old are forever hurting themselves, burning their fingers on skillets, falling loosely as trees and breaking their hips with a muffled explosions of bone. Down the block, they're wheeled in, out of our sight, for years at a time to make conversation. The neighbors ask if they are still alive. Then, early one morning through our kitchen windows, we see them again, first one and then another, out in their gardens on crutches and canes. Perennial,

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Hello, dear listeners. This is Mary Ferrante, your radio reader, and I'm going to be reading several articles for you that I hope you will find of interest as I did, the majority of which have come from the Cleveland Plain Dealer Summer Sunday Editions. Our first article is entitled, As Rich New Yorkers Splurge, Their Doormen Struggle. Working the overnight shift in a building where rents top out at $8,000 a month, concierge David Long has a front row seat into how spendthrift some residents of the city's luxury properties can be. Long, 38, accepts and secures about 300 packages each night for the residents in his 370-unit building along the East River in Manhattan. And some nights, the food deliveries he intercepts for tenants never stop arriving. One apartment can order a dozen DoorDash and Uber Eats meals in a single day, he said. That's in sharp contrast to how Long, who lives in Brooklyn, carefully spends his $60,000 a year salary. When I shop, I go to one store because eggs are on sale and a different store where bread is on sale, said Long, who has been a concierge and doorman for 9 years. I go to multiple stores to chase the savings. Long is among the 34,000 doormen, concierges, building cleaners, and property managers threatening to strike over stagnated wages in an increasingly testy battle over who can afford to live and work in New York. The debate is centered around what's considered a fair wage for workers who support an estimated 1.5 million residents, many of whom live in comfortable conditions that far outstrip those who serve them. The dispute sets up yet another test for a labor movement that appears poised for a renaissance under new mayor Zoran Mandani, a Democrat socialist. It also poses a challenge for property owners who feel higher labor pay will collide with soaring insurance, regulatory, and utility costs. Service Employees International Union 32BJ, the union representing the building workers, has scheduled a strike vote recently. If a strike occurs, New York's more than 3,000 affected apartment and condominium buildings could face an array of operational issues affecting such services as garbage disposal, package delivery, and security. Nobody would be taking out the garbage and nobody would be keeping the building secure, said Long, noting the porters in his building take out the garbage at least twice a day. I don't think these buildings would function without us. Doormen and concierges have stood guard at thousands of New York apartment and condominium buildings since the mid-1800s. Besides opening doors and greeting tenants, they handle package deliveries, keep tabs of who is entering and exiting a building, and, especially in the most exclusive buildings, handle tenant requests. Manny Pasterich, president of the local union 32BJ, said building workers are on the verge of striking because they are insulted by residential property owners' recent contract proposal. The Realty Advisory Board on Labor Relations, or the RAB, which represents about 3,000 building owners, is asking union workers to share in the costs of their health insurance benefits for the first time. The board also proposed a two-tier wage system that could result in some buildings paying newer employees less money.
Salary bumps for building workers could also be scaled back this year, even after rents in many apartments have steadily increased in recent years. These are the folks who make these buildings run every day, who were there during COVID and there during snowstorms, Pastor Rich said. Are they the ones who are really going to take it on the chin at this moment? Howard Rothschild, RAB's president, said, property owners must rein in costs because of the city's uncertain political and economic climate, including Mandani's pledge to freeze rent on nearly 1 million rent-stabilized units. RAB officials say those plans would gut revenue for property owners, many of whom maintain some rent-stabilized or low-income units, even in luxury properties. Even without higher wages for building employees, residential property owners have been warning that they may have to increase rents on market-rate units should Mandami's rent freeze be adopted. The likelihood of 0% rate increase across nearly 1 million rent-stabilized apartments in New York City for years during the entire life of this contract will significantly limit the industry's ability to support wage growth, Rothschild said. At the same time, co-ops and condos basically operate as nonprofits, and they are already contending with rising tax burdens and increased common charges. RAB estimates that the average door person in New York earns $62,000 annually, but those costs rise to about $112,000 when benefits, including full family health insurance benefits, are included. Board officials said it is reasonable to ask building workers to help cover health care premiums. Vesturich said doing so would reduce his members' wages while doing nothing to address the growing cost of health care. It is just making working people trying to get by in this city even poorer, said Pasturich, who added that labor costs account for only 10% of expenses for a residential building. We are very disappointed, given the work we have done to control health care costs, that the employees would propose cost sharing. The potential strike is the latest sign that the city's labor movement is re-energized under Mandami's election. Over the winter, about 15,000 nurses at New York City area hospitals held a 41-day strike for higher wages and benefits, including a 12% pay increase over 3 years. Mandami joined the nurses on the picket line. Several other labor disputes still loom, including a potential strike by 27,000 New York hotel workers while the city hosts visitors for the World Cup matches. Pasturich said the Building Workers Union, which backed Mandami during his general election campaign, has been assured it would have the mayor's support if there is a strike. In a statement, Mandani did not address a potential strike, but said he supports building workers' quest for a fair contract that honors their contributions to our neighborhoods and our city. In the midst of an ongoing real estate boom, the New Yorkers who keep our residential buildings running deserve their fair share, the statement added. Our next article is entitled, The New Status Symbol is Making Do. Experts say the trend has been building. Suddenly, not spending money is as appealing as excessively spending was previously. Three-quarters of Americans say they plan to trade down, foregoing more extravagant purchases in the future. For decades, the markers of success in America followed a familiar script.
bigger homes, newer cars, and a steady stream of conveniences. But this year, the latest status symbol won't be about having more. It will be about making do with less. As households continue to feel the squeeze of inflation and rising living costs, a surprising cultural shift is taking place. Financial consultants say the trend has been building quietly for years, accelerated first by the pandemic and now by persistent economic pressure. A 2025 TD Bank survey found rising prices have pushed many families to simplify their spending habits, with almost half reporting that they've cut back in every category possible. McKinsey's Consumer Wise research concurs, indicating consumers plan to pull back purchasing across most non-essential categories. A generation rethinks the meaning of enough. Inflation in food, housing, childcare, and transportation continues to reshape expectations of what normal spending looks like. At the same time, wage growth has slowed, leaving many households to stretch every dollar they spend. But instead of expressing defeat, a growing number of Americans at all income levels reframe the shift as a lifestyle choice. Examples of this shift show up across demographics. Families repairing appliances instead of replacing them, shoppers choosing thrift and secondhand clothing, and homeowners delaying remodels in favor of low-cost refreshes. Even online, where excess and shopping hauls have typically dominated much of the conversation around spending, the tone has changed. Social media trends such as no-buy months, pantry challenges, use-it-up cooking, lunching on leftovers, and the project pan, which advocates finishing what you already own, have built large enthusiastic followings. Suddenly, not spending money is as appealing as excessively spending was previously. Influencers who once flaunted hauls and overspending are finding themselves de-influencers. People don't want closets full of clutter. They want education, real value, DIY living, and ways to make smarter choices using what they already have. The trend isn't just financial, it's also emotional. After years of one-click shopping and social pressure to constantly upgrade, many people report feeling exhausted by consumerism. Living within or below one's means offers relief from that pressure. Enough feels good for so many right now and moving forward into the future. This mindset shift is visible in how Americans spend their time, not just their money. More are cooking at home, gardening, mending clothes, borrowing tools from neighbors, and choosing local libraries over constant streaming. None of these behaviors is new, of course. Many are rooted in depression-era habits that shaped an older generation in so many ways. And now, those behaviors are gaining popularity with younger generations who previously associated frugality with hardship rather than freedom. Suddenly, less is more and enough at the same time. But it's not romantic for everyone. Despite the feel-good framing, we shouldn't glamorize frugality. It's a means to an end for many. Many people aren't making do because it's trendy, but because they have no other choice. Housing shortages, medical debt, child care costs, and wage stagnation continue to create real financial barriers. This tension between choice and necessity is central to the movement's complexity. For some, buying less feels empowering.
For others, it's simply an act of survival. In the middle is where empowerment and survival coexist, shaping what frugality can truly mean today. A cultural reset with staying power. It's clear the shift towards making do is a recalibration of how Americans define security, comfort, and success. What began as a response to rising costs is evolving into a deeper cultural reset. The recognition that stability often comes not from acquiring more, but from understanding what is truly necessary in your life. People are reevaluating priorities and embracing thriftiness, not as deprivation, but as a way to regain control in an unprecedented economy. Unpredictable economy. Younger generations, once raised on fast fashion and rapid upgrades, are discovering the appealing of repairing, reusing, and stretching what they already have. Older generations recognize echoes of habits from decades past and embrace them again. For many, making do remains a matter of coping with economic pressures that show no signs of easing and is not aspirational, but a simple fact of life. The movement towards intentional spending is reshaping the national conversation around money, value, and resilience. The new status symbol isn't frugality itself, but the sense of pride and the self-determination that comes from learning to live with enough and knowing it's enough for now. Our next article, also from The Plain Dealer, is entitled, What Holds the Key to Happiness? It's not scrolling. Heavy social media use contributes to a stark decline in well-being among young people, with the effects particularly worrying in teenage girls in English-speaking countries and Western Europe, according to the World Happiness Report 2026, which published this month. The annual report, published by the Well-Being Research Center at the University of Oxford, also found that Finland is the happiest land in the world for the 9th year in a row, with other Nordic countries such as Iceland, Denmark, Sweden, and Norway ranking among the top 10 countries. It highlighted how life evaluations among under 25-year-olds in the United States, Canada, Australia, and New Zealand have dropped significantly over the past decade, and suggested that long hours spent scrolling through the social media is a key factor in that trend. A new entry to the top 5 on the list is Costa Rica, which climbed to 4th place this year after rising through the ranks from 23rd place in 2023. The report attributes that to well-being boosts from family bonds and other social connections. We think it's because the quality of their social lives and the stability that they currently enjoy, said John Emmanuel Denerve, an Oxford economics professor who directs the Well-Being Research Center and co-edits the World Happiness Report. Latin America, more generally, has strong family ties, strong social ties, and a great level of social capital, as a socialist would call it, more so than in other places, he added. The report said Finland and other Northern European countries' steady ranking on top is related to a combination of wealth, its equal distribution, having a welfare state that protects people from the risks of recessions, and a healthy life expectancy. Finnish President Alexander Stubb reacted recently to his country being in the first place again, saying, I do not think there is a magic potion,
But it helps to have a society which strives towards freedom, equality, and justice. Semi Selmy, a pensioner who was out for a swim at a pool with cold seawater in Helsinki, echoed that sentiment. Finns are very content, confident, have faith in their system, their country, and their government, he said. He also stressed the advantage of having access to good health care. My father is now in a long-term care, and he's extremely well taken care of by the system, he said. As in previous years, nations in or near zones of major conflict remain at the foot of the rankings. Afghanistan is ranked as the unhappiest country again, followed by Sierra Leone and Malawi in Africa. Country rankings were based on answers given by around 100,000 people in 140 countries and territories who were asked to rate their own lives. The study was done in partnership with analytics from Gallup and the UN Sustainable Development Solutions Network. In most countries, approximately 1,000 people are contacted by telephone or face-to-face each year. Teenage girls are especially vulnerable. Respondents were asked to evaluate their lives on a scale from 0 to 10. Among under 25-year-olds in English-speaking and Western European countries, that score dropped by almost 1 point over the past decade. The report said the negative correlation between well-being and extensive social media use is particularly concerning among teenage girls. For example, it said that 15-year-old girls who use social media for 5 hours or more reported a drop in life satisfaction compared to those who use it less. Young people who use social media for less than 1 hour per day report the highest levels of well-being, researchers say, compared higher than those who do not use social media at all. But adolescents are spending an estimated average of 2.5 hours a day on social media. It is clear that we should look as much as possible to put the social back into social media, Deneuve said. Algorithm feeds and influencers seen as culprits. Researchers noted that in some parts of the world, such as the Middle East and South America, the links between social media use and well-being are more positive, and youth well-being has not fallen despite heavy social media use. The report said, this is due to many factors that differ between continents, but concluded that heavy social media use in some countries is an important contributing factor to the decline in youth well-being. The 2026 rankings mark the second year in a row that none of the English-speaking countries appear in the top 10. The United States is at 23rd place, Canada is at 25th, and Britain at 29th. The report, with its focus on social media, comes at a time when more and more countries have banned or are considering bans of social media for minors. So, who's the happiest? The happiest countries for 2026, according to the World Happiness Report, published by Wellbeing Research Center at the University of Oxford, were ranked as follows. In first place for the happiest countries is Finland. Second place, Iceland. Third, Denmark. Fourth, Costa Rica. Fifth, Sweden. Sixth, Norway. Seventh, Netherlands. Eighth, Israel, 9th, Luxembourg, 10th, Switzerland, and then there's the 23rd, the United States.
Can you believe, folks, all of these Nordic countries, all of them are considered the happiest countries in the world. That's interesting. Next is an article entitled Amtrak to Invest $8 million in Cleveland Station Upgrades. This may interest some of you who enjoy travel by train. Amtrak is investing $8 million in its downtown Cleveland station to make it more accessible for passengers. The project includes building a 1,200-foot-long concrete platform, along with new walkways and an expanded canopy. The new platform will feature a warning edge, railing, new signage, and improved lighting. Work is expected to start this spring and be completed within 18 months, according to Amtrak. Train service is not expected to be disrupted during this construction. The improvements are part of a broader effort following a 2020 settlement between Amtrak and the United States Department of Justice over the railroad's failure to comply with the Americans with Disabilities Act. Since then, Amtrak has upgraded stations in more than 100 cities nationwide. Additionally, Ohio stations are scheduled for upgrades, including facilities in Elyria, Sandusky, and Byron. Cleveland Station, built in 1977 and located at 200 Memorial Shoreway, just south of the Huntington Bank Field, is Ohio's busiest, with 61,685 passengers in 2025. That's a 5% increase over the year before.

Chicago to Miami via Pittsburgh and Washington, D.C., with stops in Cleveland at 1:45 a.m. eastbound and 2:59 a.m. westbound. Meanwhile, efforts continued to expand passenger rail service in Ohio. Several possible new routes are in the planning stages, including service from Cleveland to Columbus, Dayton, and Cincinnati, and service from Cleveland to Detroit via Toledo. The Ohio Rail Development Commission, part of the Ohio Department of Transportation, is in the early stages of studying the potential routes for cost, speed, and other factors. That's an update on the Amtrak rail business. And a little more update on the Amtrak business is this recent Plain Dealer article, which is entitled "Amtrak's New Trains Are Arriving Soon." This summer, if all goes well, Amtrak will roll out the first clutch of trains in its shiny new Aerofleet, an $8 billion project that the company hopes will usher in a more modern, comfortable, and accessible age of rail travel. It's a big order, and in many ways. In August, the company launched the new Gen Acela, an upgrade of the high-speed train that, when it launched in December 2000, offered travelers a racehorse alternative to the workhorses along the Northeast Corridor. For the Aerofleet, the company ordered 73 trains from Cymus in June of 2021, and then later added 10 more. 86 car trains will serve the Cascades routes, which runs from Vancouver, British Columbia, to Eugene, Oregon. Next in line is the Northeast Corridor. The remainder of trains will hit the tracks from North Carolina to Maine, including routes in New York State and Pennsylvania, Amtrak President Roger Harris said. The company said it plans to integrate Aero into Northeast regional service in 2027. Amtrak executives said the project is on budget and on schedule. The timing of Aero is opportune. Amtrak said ridership has been steadily climbing over the past 3 years. A record 34.5 million travelers logged trips last year, a 5.1% increase over 2024. The Aerofleet will set a higher standard for regional and intercity travel, replacing trains that are up to 50 years old, Harris said. Our North Star for this whole project can be summarized into two words: the consumer. If the consumer experience truly was the company's guiding light, did Amtrak succeed? During a sneak peek of the train, we reclined seats, unfolded tray tables, and nearly performed cartwheels in the bathroom to determine whether Aero is really built for us. Green is the new silver. With its forest green and bark brown exterior, Aero evokes the woodsy landscape and outdoorsy lifestyle of the Pacific Northwest. The image of a snowy mountain is open for interpretation. Is it Mount Hood, Mount Rainier, or Gross Mountain, or all of the above? Though the interior isn't plaid flannel, the color palette is soothing. The seats are the light gray of a brightening overcast sky. A pop of green peeks out from behind the headrest, like a Douglas fir treetop rising between buildings. The tables and the trays resembled the blonde wood hue popularized by Scandinavian designers. The aesthetic is unique to the Cascades, however. Amtrak executives said the trains on the East Coast will stick to the standard tricolor of red, white, and blue. Upgraded seats. The train feels more spacious and filled with light,
thanks to taller ceilings and larger

large panoramic windows. Travelers can enjoy a full view of the passing landscapes, not the trochaic scenery of the old bifurcated window design. The seats, 317 total on a 6-car train, with 72 in each coach car and 50 in business class, are not as cushy or wide as the older models. You won't sink into them, but on the plus side, you'll have better posture. The small, thoughtful touches really shine. The tray table components into it a traveler's ever-changing wants and needs. And you can pull out small shelf and watch a movie on your gadget accompanied by a beverage stored between sips in a separate cup holder. For a meal and a movie, you can empty the full tray plus the ledge with the latch that holds a tablet in place. A personal light attached to the seat keeps the cone of illumination on you and not slumbering passengers. Best of all, each seat has its own outlet in the middle console, so no more bugging your window seat neighbor for some juice. Being on the receiving end of a reclining passenger can quickly lower your quality of travel. Problem solved. The seats slide forward, not back, so you don't infringe on anyone's personal space except your own. Accessible corridors and seat configurations. The arrow pushes accessibility to the forefront, from sweeping design changes to the smallest details, such as adjustable tables and braille seat numbers. All of our new trains are highly accessible, and we're spending $2 billion on making our stations more accessible, Harris said. It's really a core theme for Amtrak. Starting with the boarding process, coach cars are equipped with integrated wheelchair lifts, which are essential for navigating low-level platforms. Once on board, travelers with mobility issues can move more fluidly through accessible corridors, which at 32 inches are wider than standard passageways. The entryways and bathrooms offer a 60-inch radius of turning space, ample enough to rotate a wheelchair, according to Amtrak. The new seat configuration catered to individuals who use mobility devices. For instance, by the bathrooms, a window seat paired with an open aisle seat can accommodate a passenger traveling with a wheelchair and a companion. It also provides extra room if they wish to transfer to the seat. Two large buttons, one to call for assistance, another for the light, are within easy reach. One seating arrangement can accommodate two people in wheelchairs, with a table between them for a picnic purchased in the cafe car or delivered by food cart. A bathroom you'll want to use. Normally, I'd rather abstain from beverages for the entire train trip than use the onboard restroom. The Arrow's facilities, by comparison, are pure luxury. First, you could hold a dance party inside the spacious lavatory. All of the features are touchless, so you will no longer have to flush the toilet with your foot or close the door with your elbow. Set against an entire wall, the baby changing table allow parents to switch out diapers without having to torque their bodies. In a touch of civility, a little shelf holds small bags and comes with three hooks for coats or other hanging accessories. There are several hand grips in case the train jostles while you are taking care of business. In case of emergency, you can press the call button. Dining in your seat. The cafe car is strictly for ordering. With no tables, the message is to grab your goodies
and go back to your seat. Amtrak said the menu, still a work in progress, will incorporate regional flavors and brands. I didn't see any salmon or Stumptown coffee in the sample cantina, but I did notice Tim Cascade-style potato chips, Bob's Red Mill oatmeal, and Alki Bakery cinnamon rolls and grilled chicken Caesar salad. A service cart is also in development, though Amtrak could not say whether passengers will be able to order the items on an app or during the cart's rounds. One of the nicest additions to the railway's food and beverage scene are the filtered water dispensers, a staple in airports. The refillable bottle service, which pairs well with the renovated restrooms, is an amenity I would use without hesitation. So much on all the information about Amtrak. Really fascinating to hear of their wonderful improvements for all of us. Our next article is entitled, Where Are Those Darn Keys? Tricks for Remembering Where You Put Things. I think we could all use this information. There are simply more things to lose these days. Your misplaced keys at home, or those exasperated moments looking for your phone when you say, I just had it. Try not to beat yourself up. Even Mark McDaniel, who has been studying human memory and learning for almost 50 years, left a hat under his chair recently at a restaurant. He doesn't usually wear hats, and so he forgot it. I should know how to remember, but at the moment, you don't think you're going to forget, said McDonald, professor emeritus of psychological and brain sciences at Washington University in St. Louis. Luckily, there are strategies. If you can remember to implement them, here's how to stop losing things. A breakdown in the brain. Daniel Schachter, a Harvard University psychological professor and author of the book The Seven Sins of Memory, said losing things is something everyone is prone to varying degrees, that is. It depends on life circumstances that pull the mind away from the present. Rather than having a bad memory, it might be a breakdown at the interface of memory and attention, Schachter said. That's what's responsible, based on the research, based on personal experience and a lot of memory failures that would result in losing things. Memory occurs in three phases in the brain: encoding, storage, and retrieval. Schachter likened losing your keys to drivers who arrive at their destination safely without remembering how they got there. In both cases, the memory of the action is not encoded because people were thinking of something else, which makes it harder to retrieve the memory later. So you have to do a little bit of cognitive work, Schachter said. At the time of encoding, you have to focus your attention. For things you use regularly, it helps to not have to remember where some things are. Schachter suggested identifying problem items such as your phone, wallet, or keys, and creating a structure that becomes automatic with practice. He always leaves his reading glasses in a specific spot in the kitchen. When he goes golfing, his phone always goes into the same pocket in his golf bag. Maybe not always, but, you know, a very high percentage of the time, he said. If there is a notable increase in losing things compared to the recent past, accompanied by other memory problems that interfere with your normal function, it might be time to see a doctor, however, Schachter said. For things you don't use regularly, McDaniel said that the brain does a better job of remembering things when it receives small bits of information that can later be connected. Among memory researchers, it's known as elaboration. One way to stop losing objects you don't habitually use,
but often lose, like a hat, is to say out loud where you put it when you put it down. Verbalizing does two things that help with retrieval. Saying it loud creates a better encoding because it makes you pay attention, and the verbalization creates a richer memory, McDaniel said. The more detailed the elaboration, the more connections in the brain there will be to help you remember. An extreme version of elaboration is the memory palace that memory competitors use during championships. To remember a series of numbers and other challenges, they visualize a familiar, structured environment, like a house or route, imagining the numbers in particular places. For something like your hat, imagine it in the location and connect it to a reason and a consequence. I put my hat under the chair because I didn't want it to get dirty on the table, but I left it behind last time. You might not remember to grab it when you leave, but you'll probably remember where you left it. Hopefully, these little tricks will help us better with our memories on where we put things. Next, I have a little bit of humor, I hope, for your day that I have noticed in the Women's World magazine, and it is this one here. The question is, why are teddy bears never hungry? And the answer is, because they're always stuffed. And another little boy is looking up at his father and sad at the kitchen table. If God wanted me to eat carrots, he wouldn't have hid them underground. Just a little humor to make you kind of think a little bit and hopefully put a smile on your face. And a few little inspirational thoughts for your day, too. Your future is created by what you do today, not tomorrow. And John D. Rockefeller said, don't be afraid to give up the good to go for the great. Also, enjoy the little things in life, for one day you'll look back and realize that they were big things. Your heart knows things that your mind can't explain. And by all means, laugh when you can. Apologize when you should, and let go of what you can't change. You get in life what you have the courage to ask for. I hope you enjoyed that little humor and inspirational thoughts for your day. Next, dear listeners, I have some items to read to you from the AARP Bulletin magazine, which has to do with different ways to save money, which I think we could all use in this day and age. Some of them have to do with grocery shopping. And this one is interesting. It says, beware of end cap sales, strategically placed to capture your attention. These, quote, sales don't necessarily represent the best price for an item. 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
and go to the clearance section. You can find deep discounts, especially after holidays, when holiday-themed items are marked down, including cereal, candy, and paper products. Blue Buffalo Santa Snack dog treats were marked down from $5.49 to $3.49 after Christmas. Also, check flyers front and back. Supermarkets often put loss leaders on both sides of their weekly circulars. These discounts can be so deep that the store actually loses money on them to entice you into the store. So check those flyers front and back. Our final article, dear listeners, is entitled, Being a Night Owl May Not Be Great for Your Heart. Being a night owl can be bad for your heart. Now that may sound surprising, but a large study found people who are more active late at night when most of the population is winding down or already asleep have poorer overall health, heart health, than the average person. It is not like that night owls are doomed, said research fellow Sina Clares of Brigham and Women's Hospital and Harvard Medical School, who led the study. The challenge is the mismatch between your internal clock and typical daily schedule that makes it hard to follow heart-healthy behaviors. And that's flexible, she said, for he who describes himself as sort of a night owl, but feels a boost in my analytical thinking after about 7 or 8 at night. Heart disease is the leading cause of death in the United States. The American Heart Association has a list of 8 key factors that everyone should heed for better heart health: being more physically active, avoiding tobacco, getting enough sleep and a healthy diet, and controlling blood pressure, cholesterol, blood sugar, and weight. But where does being a night owl come in? That has to do with the body's circadian rhythm, or our master biological clock. It follows a roughly 24-hour schedule that regulates not just when we become sleepy and when we're more awake, but it also keeps organ systems in sync, influencing things like heart rate, blood pressure, stress hormones, and metabolism. Everybody's circadian rhythm is a little different. Prior research had suggested night owls might have more health problems as well as risk factors like higher rates of smoking and less physical activity than people with more typical bedtimes. To learn more, the study tracked more than 300,000 middle-aged and older adults in the United Kingdom Biobank, a huge health database that includes information about people's sleep-wake preferences. About 8% of those people classified themselves as night owls, more active physically and mentally in the late afternoon or evening and up past most people's bedtime. About 25% were early birds, most productive in the daylight hours, and likewise early to bed. The rest were average, somewhere in the middle. Over 14 years, the night owls had a 16% higher risk of first heart attack or stroke compared to the average population, the researchers found. The night owls, especially women, had overall worse cardiovascular health based on meeting the Heart Association's 8 key factors, the researchers reported in the Journal of American Heart Association. Unhealthy behaviors like smoking, insufficient sleep, and poor diet appear to be the main reasons. Well, that's our reading for today, dear listeners. I hope you have enjoyed some of these articles that I have certainly enjoyed selecting for you. This is Mary Ferrante, your radio reader, wishing you a wonderful rest of the day and an even better tomorrow. Goodbye for now.

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Next is a brief poetry moment. The poem is by Ted Kooser. It is entitled Late February. The first warm day, and by mid-afternoon the snow is no more than a washing strewn over the yards, the bedding rolled in knots and leaking water, the white shirts lying under the green evergreens. Through the heaviest drifts rise autumn's fallen bicycles, small carnivals of paint and chrome, the octopus and tilt-a-whirl beginning to turn in the sun. Now children, stiffened by winter and dressed somehow like old men, mutter and bend to the work of building dams. But such a spring is brief. By 5 o'clock, the chill of sundown, darkness, the blue TVs flashing like storms in the picture windows, the yards gone gray, the wet dogs barking at nothing. Far off across the cornfields, staked for streets and sewers, the body of a farmer missing since fall will show up in his garden tomorrow, as unexpected as a tulip. This is Ellen Mayer, looking forward to being with you again.

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0: 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It is a safe place to share ideas, thoughts, and feelings, as all information shared is confidential. The program gives clients the opportunity to meet and communicate with people who are dealing with similar challenges, fostering newfound hope. 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Again, that's Anthony Griffin at 216-658-4675. Staying Connected. The Staying Connected group is a monthly meeting held for 6 months for clients that have completed the Vision of Success program. Staying Connected gives clients additional opportunities to hear from speakers and receive ongoing support from their peers who are sharing similar experiences. 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Here at the Cleveland Sight Center, we are dedicated to bring you the latest daily news. 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
3: Hi, this is Bonnie, and welcome to Reader's Corner. I'm glad you're able to join me today. Sit back, relax, and maybe get your feet up, and let's begin reading. Our first article is entitled, The Three Biggest Mistakes You Can Make with Your 401k, and the subtitle reads, Here's what experts say are the costliest stumbles people make with their retirement savings accounts, and how to get back on course. The article comes from the New York Times, July 27, 2024 edition, and the author is Diane Harris. In a surprising turn, given the usual grim reports about how little most Americans have saved for retirement, there's been a spat of good news lately about 401k investors. Plan participation, contributions, and account balances all were at or near record highs in 2023, according to a study last month from Vanguard. And new research from BlackRock shows that buoyed by a surging stock market, nearly 70% of workplace savers now feel they're on track for retirement, a 12-point jump from last year. So, have we finally solved what experts routinely refer to as the country's looming retirement crisis, at least for the roughly half of Americans with access to an employer-sponsored savings plan? Hardly. That lofty 401k balance? Yes, the median shot up an impressive 29% in 2023, but the typical account was still worth just over $35,000 by year-end, Vanguard reports. Other signs of stress, a record number of savers withdrew money early, and the percentage taking out loans rose too. All told, despite the surface optimism about retirement savings, 6 in 10 investors told BlackRock they still worry they'll outlive their money. The rising tide for retirement savers has not lifted all boats, said Christine Benz, Director of Personal Finance and Retirement Planning at Morningstar. How to be among those who stay afloat? Avoid the common mistakes that can undermine savings efforts. Here is a look at what experts say are the three costliest stumbles and how to get back on course. Saving too little, too late, by default. The increasingly widespread adoption of automatic enrollment in 401k plans is the main reason more Americans than ever are saving in these accounts. Participation in 401ks at companies that automatically enroll their employees hit 94% last year, compared to just 67% at places where sign-up is voluntary, Vanguard reports. That's the good news, but also the bad news, because people tend to stick with the contribution rate they're assigned, and that default level is typically too low to fund a comfortable retirement. In 7 out of 10 plans, the initial default contribution rate is below 6% of pre-tax income. Financial advisors typically recommend putting aside 10 to 15%. To help employees close the gap, companies have been steadily increasing that initial default setting, and most also automatically raise participants' annual contributions, commonly by 1 percentage point a year, until the rate hits 10%. Those annual increases only help, though, if you stay with the company long enough to reap the benefits. Since the average job tenure these days is 4.1 years, many people start from scratch in their 401k every few years, sticking with an initial savings rate below 6%. Defaults are a really good policy idea, but we're fumbling the football on the one-yard line, said David Blanchett, head of retirement research for PGIMDC Solutions. Tweaks to plan design could help. Mr. Blanchett favors adopting different default rates for retirement savers of different ages. Lower contributions for younger employees, higher ones for older employees. Or, says Amber Bratowski, head of advice and client experience for Vanguard's Institutional Investor Group, plans could be set up to carry over a new employee's contribution level from a previous job, so they're not beginning all over again. For now, though, it's up to employees to save at the highest rate they can afford. Only 15% of 401k savers raise contributions voluntarily, but Ms. Benz recommends doing so, especially if you have just gotten your annual raise. And if you work for a company with voluntary 401k sign-up, and you're among the third of employees who haven't yet enrolled, don't delay. Not starting to save sooner for retirement is the most common financial regret. Failing to take full advantage of your 401k. The vast majority of 401k plans match a portion of their employees' contributions, most commonly kicking in 50 cents for every dollar saved, up to 6% of income. But nearly half of eligible employees don't save enough to get the full match, or they're not in the plan at all. It's a reasonable mistake to fall into if your budget is tight and you feel like you can't spare more from your paycheck, said Ms. Benz. But where else are you going to get a guaranteed 100% return on your money? Missing out on the full match is especially costly for younger savers because of the growth power of compounding investment gains over time. A 30-year-old earning $75,000 a year who contributes 3% to a 401k with a standard match, for example, would have $815,000 in the account by the age of 65, assuming average annual returns of 8%. If that employee stretches to save 6%, the balance would double to $1.6 million, Vanguard calculates. It's not just the match that many employees are missing out on. Fewer than 20% of participants, for example, use a plan's financial wellness tools, which often include free personalized assessments, calculators to help with building emergency savings and paying down debt, and low-cost access to human advisors. Ms. Petrosky notes that participants who engage with their financial wellness tools are more likely to increase contributions to their 401ks and take other positive steps toward retirement readiness. By helping people deal with the other financial pressures they're facing, you remove some of the barriers that get in the way of saving for retirement, she said. Tapping your savings before retirement. Sometimes retirement investors can be their own worst enemies, doing the hard work of saving, but then tapping the account early to cover current cash needs. Depending on the plan, anywhere from a third to nearly half of 401k savers withdraw part or all of their money following a job change, the Employment Benefit Research Institute has found. And Vanguard research showed that 13% of workplace savers borrowed from their accounts last year, and 3.6% took hardship withdrawals. New federal rules taking effect this year will make it even easier to tap retirement accounts for emergencies by allowing annual withdrawals up to $1,000 without the usual 10% penalty for early distributions. Not every early distribution or loan is a mistake. Emergencies happen, debt can become overwhelming. If you've been laid off and need the funds to get by, or if you have high-rate credit card debt, a distribution might actually be the best use of your funds, said Ms. Benz. Ms. Benz suggests comparing the payoff of using the cash now, for instance, the return on erasing a credit card balance with a 21% interest rate, against the potential gains you'd give up in your 401k. The straight math, especially for younger savers, typically favors staying the course. Considering a $5,000 withdrawal, leave the money untouched and it will grow to $50,300 in 30 years, assuming 8% average annual returns, or to $108,600 in 40 years, according to Vanguard analysis. Math won't pay unforeseen medical bills, though, or cover your living expenses if you're out of a job for an extended period. The key to rebounding, if you do need to tap your account early, says Ms. Petrosky, is to mentally recommit to retirement once the crunch has passed. Treat any withdrawal like a loan that you'll pay back with interest, she said. As long as you go back to saving within the structure of a 401k, the power of compounding will do the rest. And that concludes the article. Listeners, in keeping on this money theme, our next article is entitled Four Mistakes Couples Make When Discussing Money. The subtitle reads, Therapists Share the Secrets to a Drama-Free Money Chat. This comes from the New York Times, April 5th, 2024 edition, and the author is Catherine Pearson. I like talking to my husband about a lot of things, but money isn't one of them. Most of our conversations about spending go something like this. We lament our credit card balances. We grumble about childcare costs. Then we retreat until the next bill arrives or tax season shines a bright, unsparing light on our finances, as it is right now. I take some comfort in knowing that we're not the only ones who stink at discussing money. In one small study, married couples reported their money-related disagreements tended to be more intense than arguments about other topics and were less likely to be resolved. Other research suggests that financial conflicts may be a stronger predictor of divorce than other types of disagreements. It's really hard to feel comfortable starting these conversations, said Jillian Knight, a licensed marriage and family therapist who specializes in financial therapy, which combines financial advice with psychological support. Because a lot of the time, people have the belief that you shouldn't talk about money or that they're not good with money. I chatted with Ms. Knight and other therapists who work with couples on money issues about some common communication missteps. Mistake 1, assuming you have the same values. We tend to internalize financial lessons from our family, said Lisa Marie Bobby, a licensed marriage and family therapist. But conflicts arise when romantic partners assume that their point of view is the only point of view, instead of taking the time to explore each other's financial story, she said. This leads to sometimes vicious fights, arguing over whose perspective is the right one, she said. To better understand where your partner is coming from, start with a broad question like, what money lesson did you learn growing up? Recommended Stephanie Zepeda, a licensed marriage and family therapist in Houston. For instance, if your parent lost his or her job several times, you might have grown up believing that saving money is the ultimate priority. Or you might have come to think that it's important to say yes to all of the experiences and luxuries you didn't have as a child, she said. Mistake 2, not checking in. Often, one partner in a relationship becomes the default money manager, Ms. Knight said. While that works for many couples, she believes both partners should understand at least a few basics. How much money is coming in? How much money is going out? Where is the money, and how can I access it, if necessary? And what are our big financial goals? Couples should schedule regular sit-downs or money meetings to briefly check in on how things are going and prepare for any big decisions or expenditures coming up. Do not attempt to discuss everything about your finances in one session. That can be overwhelming, Ms. Knight said. Instead, make financial communication a regular part of your relationship. And whenever your scheduled time comes, once a week is ideal, try to make sure you are both relatively relaxed and well-fed, she added. Mistake 3, letting difficult conversations fizzle. Because financial conversations can escalate into arguments, couples sometimes, wisely, drop the subject to decompress, said LaQuisha Clemens, a licensed clinical social worker in Middleton, Connecticut. But instead of intentionally returning to the topic, perhaps a debate about spending versus savings, later they ignore it until the issue comes up again. It becomes this circle that couples sometimes get stuck in, she said. So it is essential that you loop back afterward, ideally within 24 hours, she said. Otherwise, disagreements can go unresolved and resentments can simmer. When you reconvene, try not to simply repeat what you were saying before, Ms. Clemens said. Start by noting something you appreciate about how your partner deals with money, even if it's just acknowledging that he or she pays certain bills on time. Mistake 4. Focusing only on scarcity. Megan McCoy, an assistant professor in the Personal Financial Planning Department at Kansas State University, did not downplay the financial stresses that many couples face. Sometimes there just isn't enough money, and no amount of verbal jiu-jitsu can alleviate the strain that puts on a relationship. But when possible, she thinks couples should inject some playfulness into their financial conversations. For example, twice a year, Dr. McCoy and her husband buy a Powerball ticket and spend a date night talking about what they would do if they won. What would they spend more time doing? Would they travel more? Would they pay someone to take on certain chores around the house? Perhaps then they might start saving more for a vacation or have a conversation about redistributing the domestic load to feel more equal. I really do think it's a huge mistake to only talk about scarcity, where we should cut, how we should budget, Dr. McCoy said. You can learn so much from having those positive, playful conversations. And that concludes the article. Our next article is entitled, Fall Allergies Are Real, and They're Getting Worse. The subtitle reads, Climate Change is Making This Allergy Season Longer and More Intense. Here's How to Cope. This article comes from the New York Times, September 12, 2023 edition. The author is Danny Blum. Allergies don't only crop up in the spring. The persistent sniffles, clogged nose, itchy eyes, and sneezing also happen in the fall. And, experts say, they're getting more common and more intense. Everyone knows spring is the big one, but fall can be just as bad, said Dr. Purvia Parikha, an allergist and immunologist at NYU. Here's what to know about the seasonal surge in allergies and how to handle it. What causes fall allergies? Ragweed, a tall, willowy plant that grows in cities and rural areas alike, is the most common culprit behind fall allergies, said Dr. Michelle Pham, an allergist and immunologist at the University of California, San Francisco. Just one pesky plant can release 1 billion grains of pollen, she said, which can irritate and inflame our sinuses. Ragweed starts to bloom in August and typically peaks in mid-September, but it can continue to grow into November. Labor Day to the first good snow is weed season, said Dr. Sandra Hong, an allergist at the Cleveland Clinic. You can find ragweed in nearly every state in the country, Dr. Pham said, though it tends to grow in particularly great numbers on the East Coast and in the Midwest. Those with fall allergies can also blame the mold from leaves that fall and decay, which can stir up the same symptoms. What a lot of people don't realize is that allergy seasons have almost doubled in length and gotten more intense because of climate change, said Kenneth Mendez, the president and chief executive of the Asthma and Allergy Foundation of America. Higher carbon dioxide emissions spur plants to release larger amounts of pollen, he said. That's why allergies are feeling a lot worse. And as temperatures stay warmer for longer periods of time, and the first frost happens later and later, plants like ragweed have more time to grow and release allergens, Mr. Mendez said. Cities tend to have higher temperatures than suburban or rural areas as a result of the urban heat island effect, he said. Crammed buildings and infrastructure absorb and retain the sun's heat, making it as much as 7 degrees hotter in urban areas during the day, according to the Environmental Protection Agency. That means allergies may be particularly intense if you live in a city, Mr. Mendez said, where those warmer temperatures allow ragweed to grow for longer. How to tell the difference between allergies, colds, and COVID. Symptoms can vary from person to person, but many people will exhibit the same signs of allergies in the fall as they do in the spring, said Dr. Andrew Peters, an allergist at Northwestern Medicine. That means runny noses, sneezing, stuffiness, postnasal drip, and fatigue. Symptoms that sound a whole lot like colds and COVID. The only way to be completely sure you don't have COVID is to take a test. But there are a few clues to help pin down the source of your sniffles. Viral infections tend to develop suddenly and then run their course, Dr. Parikh said, while allergies slog on for 4 or 6 or 8 weeks at a time. And allergies, unlike colds, COVID, and the flu, don't usually cause fevers, body aches, or gastrointestinal symptoms like diarrhea, she said. Itchiness can be a telltale sign that you're dealing with allergies, so watch out for scratchy, tingly ears, eyes, throats, and noses, she added. Fall allergens can also cause rashes like eczema. It's important to monitor your allergy symptoms, in particular because allergies can trigger asthma. More than 4,000 people die from asthma each year, Mr. Mendez said, and Black Americans are 3 times more likely to die from asthma and 5 times more likely to be treated for it in an emergency room. Black women have the highest rate of mortality from asthma in the United States, he added. Emergency room visits and hospitalizations related to asthma tend to rise in the fall, partly because of allergies, Dr. Parikh said. People don't realize how serious it is. Coughing, wheezing, and chest tightness can be signs that an allergy has led to asthma, especially if you wake up in the middle of the night with these symptoms, Dr. Parikh said. If you feel winded, fatigued, or dizzy after mild physical activity like household chores, or like you cannot complete your normal exercise routine, those may also be signs of the disease. How to handle fall allergies. There are basic habits that can help mitigate the amount of pollen you track into your home. Keep your windows closed as much as possible, especially on sunny, windy days when pollen levels are particularly high, and remove your shoes at the door. You may also want to take a shower and change your clothes when you arrive home. HEPA air filters can help clean the air indoors and remove mold and dander. Try to vacuum your home more frequently, especially if you have pets, Dr. Hong said, daily if you can. Consider washing your sheets regularly as well, and if possible, keep your pets out of your bedroom, Dr. Hong said, so they don't track pollen onto your pillow. When you go outside, you might want to wear a hat and sunglasses, Dr. Pham said, which can shield your face from pollen. Masks may also mitigate symptoms. Medications are also a critical tool. Over-the-counter intranasal steroids like fluticasone and triamcinolone can help alleviate sniffling and congestion. Eye drops can wash away irritants and treat symptoms like itchy, red, and watery eyes. These targeted interventions tend to be more helpful than oral antihistamines, said Dr. Pham. Although oral antihistamine tablets can also alleviate symptoms, particularly itching, sneezing, and runny nose. Think Allegra and Zyrtec. Some oral antihistamines, like Benadryl, may make people drowsy. Some patients may want to turn to decongestants, like Afrin or Sudafed, Dr. Parikh said, but those medications can have a rebound effect. After you take them for a prolonged period, blood vessels in your nose do not respond as well, and you can end up with even worse congestion. If you want to refrain from medication, nasal irrigators like neti pots can rinse pollen out of your sinuses, but they won't treat the allergy itself, she said. If allergy symptoms are interfering with your daily life, it may be time to see a doctor. Mr. Mendez recommends seeking a board-certified allergist who can administer allergy testing and evaluation, like a skin prick exam or blood test, to identify what types of pollen trigger your allergies. A doctor may recommend immunotherapy in the form of allergy injections that contain amounts of the allergens that you are allergic to, which can offer longer-term relief. Another option for those who don't want to receive shots is sublingual immunotherapy, a tablet or wafer that melts under your tongue and fights against ragweed, dust mites, and northern pasture grasses like timothy, Dr. Hong said. You can take the wafer once a day and start using it before allergy season starts. Both forms of immunotherapy boost a patient's tolerance to the allergy, which reduces symptoms. Every year, Dr. Peters says, everyone says, this is the worst possible allergy season. And that concludes the article. Our next article is entitled, Jasmine Paris Becomes First Woman to Complete Extreme Barkley Race. The subtitle reads, The Barkley Marathons, which feature cryptic rules for entry, requires runners to complete 100 miles of rugged terrain in Tennessee in under 60 hours. This article comes from the New York Times, March 23, 2024 edition, and the author is Emmett Linder. Listeners, the article starts with a colored photograph of Jasmine Paris, and it's after she's just finished the race, and looks like she's collapsed. She looks completely exhausted. She almost looks like if a big wind came by, it would just, like, knock her down. She's sitting with her legs out, but it looks like you could easily just touch her and she would collapse. And she doesn't look like she has very good color either, and her mouth is open like she's gasping for air. The subtitle of the picture reads, Jasmine Paris finished the Barkley Marathons with 1:39 to spare. At the end, every fiber of my body was screaming to stop, she said. The runner,

Paris sank to the ground in front of a yellow gate that marks the start and finish of the event, which consists of five roughly 20-mile laps. The final minutes were so intense, after all that effort, it came down to a sprint uphill, with every fiber of my body screaming at me to stop, Paris said in an email. Her legs were covered in cuts and scratches by the time she reached the end of the race, which was the subject of a 2014 documentary, The Race That Eats Its Young. I didn't even know if I had made it when I touched the gate, she added. I just gave it everything to get there and then collapsed, gasping for air. She attempted the race in 2022 and 2023 and became the first woman to reach the fourth lap since 2001. Though she didn't complete the event in those years, she said that she felt more confident and experienced going into the race on Friday. In 2019, Miss Paris, an ultra runner and veterinarian, became the first woman to win the Montane Spine Race, a 268-mile ultra marathon in the United Kingdom. She broke the previous course record by 12 hours, despite stopping at checkpoints to pump breast milk for her newborn. The Barclay began in 1986 after its founder, Gary Cantrell, learned about the prison escape of James Earl Ray, the man who assassinated Dr. Martin Luther King Jr. Ray fled for 8 miles over the course of 54 hours through the Tennessee wilderness. Cantrell thought he could fare better himself, and he began to map out routes inside Frozen Head State Park. The prison has been along the race route, which can change every year and requires athletes to often run through pathless terrain. The rules for entering the race are cryptic. The Barclay doesn't advertise. It takes applicants to submit an essay explaining why they wish to compete, in addition to a $1.60 entry fee. There is no website, and I don't publish the race date or explain how to enter, Mr. Cantrell said in a 2013 interview with the New York Times. Anything that makes it more mentally stressful for the runners is good, he added. Nothing about the marathon, which also boasts the equivalent of 60,000 feet of ascent and descent, about twice the elevation of Mount Everest, is straightforward. On the night before the event, runners must stay alert for the sound of a conch shell that signals 1 hour until the race begins. When they take their marks, Cantrell signifies the start of the race by lighting a ceremonial cigarette. As the race advances, runners must find books that are scattered along the course and remove a page that corresponds to their assigned number to prove their progress. They hand in the page from each book to Mr. Cantrell as they complete each lap. There are no path markers, and runners have to memorize the course before they begin. If there's one thing I've learned from the Barclay, Miss Paris said, is that you never know what you're capable of until you try. And that concludes the article. And I'm wondering, listeners, are you like me now and thinking, that is the strangest race that I've ever heard of and can't imagine anybody competing in that? Like, what would drive you to want to compete in a... But I guess for some people, it would just be the thrill of a lifetime, as it obviously was for Miss Cantrell. And to finish it seems quite remarkable. Let's go on to our next article. Our next article is entitled, How Healthy is Sweet Corn? The subtitle reads, Eating it straight off the cob is summertime bliss. Here are the nutritional benefits plus some delicious recipes. This article comes from the New York Times, July 24th, 2024 edition. The author is Carolyn Hopkins. Corn sometimes gets a bad rap on the health front. It gives us high fructose corn syrup, after all. But sweet yellow corn has little in common with processed corn byproducts, said Dr. Anna Balin, an associate professor of nutritional sciences at the University of Michigan. It's a pretty healthy vegetable, whether it's fresh off the cob in summer or canned or frozen the rest of the year. Here's what nutrition experts had to say about sweet corn and recipes from New York Times Cooking to help you enjoy it. It promotes digestion. 1 cup of sweet corn contains about 3 grams of fiber. The bottom of the kernel and its outer shell are particularly high in insoluble fiber, said Dr. Rihai Lee, a professor of food science at Cornell University.

Because your stomach and small intestine can't break down insoluble fiber, it remains intact as it moves through your digestive system. This helps keep you regular. Insoluble fiber can help bulk the stool and ease constipation, said Candice Schreiber, a clinical dietitian at the Ohio State University Comprehensive Cancer Center. It's normal to see undigested kernels in stool if you happen to swallow a few without chewing them, she said. Even though our bodies don't break down insoluble fiber, good bacteria in the colon, key players in a healthy gut microbiome, still feed on the undigested material. Getting enough fiber may help lower your colon cancer risk, Ms. Schreiber said, and it's been shown to reduce the risk of diabetes and coronary heart disease. While recommendations vary depending on age and sex, most people should try to eat at least 21 to 38 grams of fiber daily. It's a good source of energy. When it's harvested early on, while its kernels are still tender and juicy, corn is considered a starchy vegetable. Corn used for popcorn, corn flour, and corn flakes is harvested later, once its kernels dry out, and is considered a grain. Starchy vegetables, think potatoes and peas, along with corn, generally contain more carbohydrates and calories than non-starchy vegetables, like leafy green carrots and peppers, Ms. Schreiber said. One cup of corn has about 27 grams of carbohydrates and 125 calories. Dr. Balin said that starchy vegetables can be a healthier source of carbs and calories than those coming from sugar or ultra-processed foods. What's more, some of the starch in corn is resistant starch, which supports a healthy microbiome and helps your body regulate blood sugar. It contains a wide range of vitamins and minerals. Experts said sweet corn doesn't have especially high levels of any one vitamin or mineral. But taken together, corn's micronutrients can help your body function and keep you healthy. For instance, Ms. Schreiber said corn contains respectable amounts of vitamins A and C, which promote bone and immune system health. One cup of corn also contains 934 micrograms of lutein and zeaxanthin, less than peas but more than carrots, which may support your eyesight. Corn is also a good source of the heart-healthy mineral magnesium, Dr. Lee said. Studies suggest that people who don't get enough magnesium could be at greater risk of developing heart disease. Here's how to enjoy it. The experts said that fresh, frozen, and canned corn all have the same nutritional benefits. If you opt for canned, Ms. Schreiber recommended choosing a no or low sodium variety. Rinsing canned corn with water can also help remove some sodium. With fresh corn, Dr. Balin said she herself wouldn't worry too much about buying organic, since the kernels are shielded beneath a thick husk as they grow. Steaming or grilling corn as opposed to boiling it can help ensure its kernels retain micronutrients, Ms. Schreiber said. Boiling can cause vegetables to lose some vitamins, such as vitamin C. And when a simple ear isn't enough, try these recipes from the New York Times Cooking. Listeners, let's go ahead now and at least read one of the recipes. This is a recipe entitled Corn Salad with Tomatoes, Basil, and Cilantro. And it's by Genevieve Coe. Total time, 15 minutes. The rating was 4 stars. And this was over 2,000 people who participated in the rating. And the summary of the recipe is as follows. High summer produce comes together in this simple mix, tangy, with lime juice and full of fresh herbs. Even in the height of the season, corn gets a touch sweeter when heated, and the easiest way to do it is in the microwave. It just takes a few minutes to zap the corn cobs in their husks, which make them easy to shuck. The silks will slip right off the sweeter and still crisp corn. Picking basil and cilantro leaves by hand, then tearing them right over the salad, keeps their delicate fragrance intact. Serve this with anything off the grill or alongside tacos or sandwiches.
Ingredients to yield 4 to 6 servings: 5 ears of corn, 1 pint cherry or grape tomatoes halved, 1 lime, 3 tablespoons extra virgin olive oil, salt, 1/4 teaspoon minced seeded fresh habanero or other very hot chili, optional, 1/2 cup fresh basil leaves, 1/4 cup fresh cilantro leaves. And the preparation, step 1. Microwave the corn in their husks on high for 3 minutes. Shuck the corn. The silks will come off easily. If you want to boil or steam the corn on the stovetop, you can shuck the corn first, then cook just until brighter in color, 2 to 3 minutes. Cut the kernels off the cobs, transfer them to a large bowl, and add the tomatoes. Step 2. Finally, grate the zest of the lime directly over the corn mixture, then squeeze the juice from the lime all over. Add the oil, a generous pinch of salt, and the chili, if using. Mix well, then tear the herbs over the salad and gently fold them in. Season to taste with salt and serve, or refrigerate in an airtight container for up to 1 day. Let's go ahead now and read some of the comments from some of the people who tried this recipe. Silk says, "Didn't have corn, so used potatoes." Just kidding. "Made it as is, and it was fabulous." Barbara says, "I always add chopped avocado, red or green onion, and either black or pinto beans to this classic salad. I have to make it when fresh corn is available and inexpensive." Mark says, "For any corn salad, cut the kernels off the cob, then dry fry them in a cast iron skillet to greatly enhance both the corn flavor and the sweetness." Dee says, "Why cook the corn? Maybe a minute in the microwave to help get the silks off, but otherwise, there is nothing sweeter and more wonderful than uncooked corn kernels in a salad. Yum." Gail says, "After microwaving the corn in the husk, cut off the bottom. You can then squeeze the corn out of the bottom, leaving all the silk behind. Great salad." Celie says, "Everyone adding black beans and peppers and avocado are really just making Texas caviar, which is a totally different outcome than this beautiful salad meant to highlight the flavors of fresh summer corn and tomatoes. I did add a bit of mint because I had it." Let's go ahead and read one more of the corn recipes from the article, and this is for oven roasted corn on the cob, and it comes from the New York Times June 27, 2024 edition. Total time is 50 minutes, prep time 10 minutes, cook time 40 minutes. In the rating, it got 5 stars. That's as much as you can get, and that was with 200 raters. This is a summary of the recipe. Next time you're thinking of boiling water for corn on the cob, consider this flavorful oven method instead. Ears of corn are brushed with a garlicky herb butter, then wrapped in foil and roasted until tender and just starting to brown. The butter flavors the corn as it roasts, and a spoonful spread on each ear just before serving delivers a little extra richness. For corn on the cob with a kick, consider adding a pinch of chili powder or ground cayenne to the butter mixture. And here are the ingredients to yield 4 servings: 5 tablespoons unsalted butter at room temperature, 2 tablespoons chopped fresh parsley, 2 large garlic cloves grated or very finely minced, 1 teaspoon kosher salt plus more for serving, 1/4 teaspoon black pepper, 4 ears corn husked and silk removed. Step 1. Heat the oven to 425 degrees. Step 2. In a small bowl, combine the butter, parsley, garlic, salt, and pepper. Mix until smooth. Brush the butter mixture over the corn, reserving about 2 tablespoons for serving. Step 3. Wrap each ear of corn tightly in a piece of aluminum foil and place on a sheet pan. Roast for 30 minutes until tender and lightly browned. Step 4. Carefully unwrap the ears of corn and brush with the remaining garlic herb butter. Cool for at least 5 minutes before serving. Let's go ahead and read some of the readers' comments who tried the recipe. Mark said, "Inefficient. Just steam them in a big pot, 1/2 inch water, on high with lid for 6 minutes. It's too hot to run the oven for 40 minutes. Ellen says,
an alternative to foil, instead of removing the corn husks and silks, carefully pull them down, brush with the herb butter, and pull up the silken husks. You can tear off a piece of corn husk and tie it around each ear to close the packets, and roast on a sheet pan. Remove the husks and silk before eating. It will peel off easily. No foil to throw away. Robert says, 5.5 minutes in the microwave, leave the husk on. Best corn ever. DH says, try using Old Bay seasoning in place of the salt and pepper. Nancy says, way too much cooking time for me. It took the fresh out of my fresh sweet corn, and most of it ended up in the trash. It just turned to chewy garlic flavored stuff. I'll keep to my 2 minutes in boiling water, butter, salt, and pepper, and the fresh taste of summer corn. BG says, summer corn is divine and almost impossible to screw up. Is fresh shucked corn on the grill with butter and salt and pepper a gift from the gods? Yes. But sometimes it's fun to branch out and try something different every once in a while. I made this last weekend when hosting lunch for a few friends. We are all Midwest natives raised on fresh corn from our own gardens. Everyone raved about this preparation and asked for the recipe. Give it a shot. Lynn says, use the American Test Kitchen technique. Boil enough water to cover corn. Turn off heat. Submerge corn for 10 minutes, up to 30 minutes, with lid covering corn. Remove corn. Best corn on the cob you will ever have. No need for fattening butter. And that concludes the article. And I'm wondering how most of you like to eat your corn. Are you heavy on the salt and butter, or do you prefer the corn just straight up? I know since I've discovered putting corn in the microwave, it just seems such a great, easy way to make corn, and it just tastes delicious. I've also had corn where it's beside melting butter, you also stir in some warmed up honey, and I forgot the other ingredients, and then you spread that over the corn. Oh, I think it was paprika. It was paprika that was one of the other ingredients, and I've served that to guests who just loved it. And on that note, our program is coming to an end. I hope you enjoyed all the articles we read together today. As always, I enjoyed being with you, and I hope you're having a good day today, and that you have an even better day tomorrow. This is Bonnie, signing off.

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2: Next is a brief poetry moment. The poem is by Ted Kooser. It is entitled, In the Corners of Fields. Something is calling to me from the corners of fields, where the leftover fence wire suns its loose coils, and stones thrown out of the furrow sleep in warm litters, where the gray faces of old no-hunting signs mutter into the wind, and dry horse tanks spout fountains of sunflowers, where a moth flutters in from the pasture, carried by sparrows, and alights on a post, so sure of its life that it peacefully opens its wings. This is Ellen Mayer, looking forward to being with you again.

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1: This is Sally Cern, and today I'll be reading from Plain Values, the Spring 2026 edition, A Better Way to Thrive, Natural Health for Christians, Fresh Starts, words and recipes by Kristen Smith. In The Marvelous Pigness of Pigs, fellow Plain Values columnist and beloved lunatic farmer Joel Salatin dares to ask, does God care about earthworms? Though they may be small and insignificant, earthworms play a massive role in soil fertility and health. Farming practices that destroy earthworms lead to depleted soils. This creates less nutritious food and a reliance on outside inputs to improve harvests. A loss of earthworms disrupts the abundance system God programmed into our world. As an herbalist and holistic health educator, I can't help but see a similarity between farming practices that honor God's design in health and wellness choices that do the same. If farming practices that are good to the earthworms lead to abundance, could our daily food and lifestyle choices do the same? I believe they do. Now, immediately when I say that, I can hear the protests. Don't go overboard on that health thing. It can become an idol. Hey, these bodies are going to die anyway, so just live how you want and follow the doctor's advice when you need it. They know best. I believe God can bless a bag of potato chips and soda just as much as a grass-fed burger on a whole-grain sourdough bun. In one sense, I agree. Health choices can become an idol of a form of legalism. It's silly to chase perfect earthly longevity and lose sight of eternity. And should you ever be in a position where the only thing to eat is potato chips and soda, God could miraculously put nutrition into that for you. But all of that loses sight of what Christian healthy living is all about. Stewardship. Just as the Lord gave us the earth to tend, He gave us our physical bodies to steward. With these earthly temples, we can work for those we love, serve those in need, and enjoy the blessings of our labors. Lose your health, though, and it's hard to do those things. Certainly, no one has full control over everything that will happen with their health. But if God cares about the small earthworms, and I believe He does, I would venture to suggest that He also cares about our health choices. If you've never considered that before, the earthworms and I invite you to think on it during this season of fresh starts. I also invite you to try the recipes included with this article as you thaw after the winter months. They'll help you enjoy all that spring has to offer. Step outside to forage. Foraging is one of my favorite springtime activities. After a gray, dull winter, there's something exciting about fresh green things freely unfurling out of the ground. One of the first plants I learned to forage was garlic mustard. It's a great plant for beginner foragers for a couple of reasons. First, it's easy to identify. The sawtoothed, heart-shaped, or triangular leaves have a distinct garlic smell and taste. First-year plants grow in a mound, while second-year plants send up a tall stem with four petaled flowers at the top. You'll usually find these plants in and around wooded areas. Second, unlike typical foraging etiquette, you can harvest as much garlic mustard as you'd like. Garlic mustard is actually an invasive species. It likes to take over areas where native plants would usually grow, crowding them out and spreading more and more seeds. Some parks and nature preserves willingly accept help ridding their land of garlic mustard. If you don't have any growing on your own property, you might find plenty of organizations more than willing to give you theirs. This is a win-win. You get to take home a tasty edible green while the park gets its native habitat restored. For the tastiest garlic mustard, harvest first-year or second-year plants. Like most mustard family plants, it can get bitter as it ages. I pull up the whole plant by the roots since I'm not worried about it regrowing. The roots hit my compost pile while the leaves come into the kitchen for all sorts of recipes. My favorite recipe by far is my garlic mustard pesto. It's so good you can hardly tell it apart from traditional basil pesto. I love it on pizza, but you can literally use it anywhere. Potatoes, pasta, roasted vegetables, meat, chicken, seafood, the list goes on. Refresh your home with the forest. I would love to say that I am a master of spring cleaning, but that would be lying. With a family of 11 people, and some of them adorably spectacular mess makers, it takes a team effort just to stay on top of regular cleaning. But I still get that itch to freshen things up in the home when the snow starts to melt. So I turn to simple ways to make the inside of my home reflect what's happening outside. One of the easiest ways to do that is to diffuse a refreshing essential oil blend. While many people lean heavily to floral and herbal essential oils, I'm convinced that conifer essential oils are some of the most underappreciated scents in aromatherapy. One whiff and I feel like I'm strolling through a crisp, cool, refreshing forest. These oils are also budget-friendly, making them a great choice for most households. Though they're lovely on their own, they also blend well with many other oils. For example, when you pair conifer oils with the bright scent of orange, you get the perfect blend for spring cleaning. In fact, this blend is like a sunny walk through the forest. So even if it's too rainy and muddy to take a hike, you can bring that feeling into your home with this blend. And if you don't have a diffuser, don't worry. I have simple instructions for DIY diffusing. Soothe the sunburn. Sunburn season can sneak up on you. If you spend most of the time indoors in winter, like I do, you can be tempted to spend hours outside when the weather turns pleasant again. It's hard to beat the warm sunshine on your skin come springtime. It makes you want to roll up your sleeves and soak it in even more, and that's how you end up with a surprise sunburn. Almost annually, I surprise myself with an unexpected spring sunburn. It happens on those gloriously sunny but mild days when you never feel hot, so you just keep enjoying the cloudless sunshine from morning until afternoon. At bedtime, I look in the mirror and think, ugh, I've done it again. When sunburn hits, you need a soothing remedy that takes the sting out of and helps your skin repair. 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I like to use 3 different conifer species in my blend, but you can simplify yours by using fewer. 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If you want to play the blend more, try using lemon, citrus limon, or grapefruit, citrus paradisi, instead of the sweet orange. Any of these combinations will give you a clean, refreshing scent you'll love. Ingredients: 2 drops Scotch pine, Pinus sylvestris, 2 drops balsam fir, Abies balsamea, 2 drops black spruce, Picea mariana, 2 drops sweet orange, Citrus sinensis. 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Simply fill a small slow cooker with warm water, then add the essential oils. Leave the lid off and set the cooker to low so it gently steams. Since some slow cookers run warmer than others, you might need to turn your cooker to high to get the water to steam. Soothing Aloe and Rose Sunburn Spray. Roses and aloe make a wonderful combination for skincare. The roses ease inflammation and add tone, while aloe provides cool moisture. Apple cider vinegar helps draw the heat out of a sunburn. This spray is very simple, but you'll make it in two parts. First, you'll make a shelf-stable rose-infused vinegar. This recipe makes enough for 4 batches of the sunburn spray. Since good quality aloe isn't very shelf-stable, you'll only make 1 batch at a time. With the vinegar always on hand, you can mix up a new batch anytime you need it. Ingredients: 1 cup of loosely packed dry organic rose petals, 1 cup of raw apple cider vinegar, 1/4 cup organic aloe juice. The best aloe juices will be 99.5% aloe with 1 or 2 additional ingredients that prevent spoilage. If you don't want any additional ingredients in your aloe, you can try juicing your own at home. Instructions: place the rose petals in a 1/2-pint glass jar, then pour the vinegar on top. If you can't fit all the vinegar in the jar, that's okay. Add a plastic lid to the jar or place a piece of wax paper on the jar before adding a metal lid. Vinegar will corrode the metal. Let the rose petals infuse into the vinegar away from direct sunlight and heat. Shake the jar regularly for 2 to 4 weeks, then strain the vinegar through a metal mesh sieve. Store the vinegar in a glass jar or bottle with a non-metal lid. When you're ready to make the sunburn spray, add 1/4 cup of the vinegar to a small liquid measuring cup, then add the aloe juice. Stir to fully combine. If your aloe contains chunks, pass the mixture through a metal mesh sieve. Pour the mixture into a 4-ounce spray bottle. Label the bottle with the remedy name, ingredients, and date made. Store the spray in the refrigerator and spray the mixture on any sunburns as needed for a cooling, moisturizing, and toning treatment. Discard any remaining spray after 4 weeks. Store the remaining vinegar in a cupboard at room temperature. Along with using in future sunburn sprays, you can use this on poison ivy rashes, as a hair rinse, and even in cooking recipes. Be sure to use organic rose petals. Bouquet and decorative roses are heavily sprayed with pesticides and won't be good for your skin. The Family Economy. Words by Rory Groves. The Gospel According to Kraft. How our work communicates what we believe. "There's something wrong with the varnish," said the suited gentleman to a friend of mine at a recent funeral service. The pair were discussing the casket which had come out of my friend's woodworking shop. Mark is a master woodworker and produces very high-end, handcrafted furniture. This casket wasn't made by Mark, however, but one of his apprentices. "I noticed that too," responded Mark, who is not willing that anything subpar should leave his shop. "But I checked into it, and it turns out that everything was done correctly, exactly to the spec. There's actually nothing wrong with the varnish." The funeral guest was undeterred. "Something's off," he protested. "The only thing I can think of," Mark said after thinking on it, "is that the apprentice who took the project did so because he wanted to earn some extra spending money, and not because he particularly cared for making caskets." "Oh, that must be it," the guest said immediately, and Mark agreed. The casket was communicating something entirely different than its maker intended, not because it was an inferior piece of furniture, but because of his motivations for making it. Whether we realize it or not, our daily work communicates our inward beliefs to those around us. Quality craftsmanship and character are all reflected in the end result of our work. Even our choice of occupation determines what people will understand about us. Does our work declare the glory of God? Or is it communicating something entirely different? The humble woodworker, weaver, smith, and farmer working diligently at their trade have as much potential to preach the gospel as any minister in the pulpit. And perhaps more so, because the gospel that a craftsman preaches can be seen, felt, heard, and tasted. In other words, the craftsman preaches a gospel that can be experienced. Beauty communicates truth. Have you ever looked at a piece of furniture and it felt right? I don't mean it was just pretty to look at. I mean you literally felt something, like peacefulness, when you saw it. You might say that piece of furniture was beautiful. By contrast, have you ever looked at a piece of furniture and it felt off? You might call this piece of furniture ugly. What do we mean when we say something is beautiful or something is ugly? Are we not appealing to some higher standard by which we can differentiate between the two? They say that beauty is in the eye of the beholder, and certainly that is true to an extent. People have different preferences when it comes to style, but it's not entirely accurate. All humans have a built-in instinct for recognizing beauty, and almost universally we can identify the difference between beautiful and ugly work. The reason for this distinction is the first principle of craftsmanship, that beauty communicates truth. Perhaps more precisely, I could say that beauty approximates truth. The closer a thing conforms to the higher standard, the more we are apt to say it is beautiful. That's because our instinct for recognizing beauty, whether in a piece of furniture or work of art, or even in another person, is connected with our instinct for recognizing truth. They are, in fact, one and the same. Our souls are wired to recognize truth in all its forms. What we are recognizing, what feels right to us when we see something beautiful, is because it fits in with the divine order in the universe. Another way to say this is that beauty is the representation of truth that our souls can understand. To take this a step further, when we engage our hands and heads to craft something beautiful, we are declaring that higher standard, the divine order, to everyone around us. This can be a piece of fine furniture, or a hand-forged steel blade, or an earthenware vessel. It can be a farmstead. It can be a family. When we pursue beauty, we broadcast truth. In the book of Exodus, God instructs the Israelites to make articles for temple worship, and you shall make holy garments for Aaron, your brother, for glory and for beauty. So you shall speak to all who are gifted artisans, whom I have filled with the spirit of wisdom, that they may make Aaron's garments to consecrate him, that he may minister to me as priest. The book of Exodus, chapter 28, verses 2 to 4. The Bible goes on for several chapters like this, explaining in exquisite detail the wardrobe of the priesthood and ornamental details of the temple and instruments for worship. And all of it is far beyond the basic utility of performing ritual sacrifices. It is lavish beyond measure, literally hundreds of millions of dollars worth of gold and other precious stones in today's currency were used in crafting temple artifacts. Why? For glory and for beauty. Because God was communicating his divine order, his truth, through the aesthetic beauty of crafted artifacts. Beauty is the doorway to the divine, in other words, and the ancients understood this. We sometimes refer to an activity as wholesome, as opposed to unwholesome. That's a wholesome pastime, or there's a nice, wholesome family. The dictionary definition of wholesome is conducive to good health. So even the food on our plate is wholesome or unwholesome, depending on whether it came out of a home kitchen or a drive-through window. But what are we really talking about when we use the word wholesome? We are talking about relationships. How does this activity, this person, this thing, relate to the larger purpose of life? How does it fit in with the whole? Some might argue, what whole? Isn't life just a random clutch of meaningless events? Aren't we all stardust? No, we are not. There is a design, and we are an intricate part of it. But the adversary has worked tirelessly to confuse our notions of its existence, to make upside down, to make inside out, to call good evil and evil good. I would sum it up this way. Something is wholesome because it communicates how a part is related to the whole. For example, how does the spindle fit with the chair? And how does the chair fit with the table? Are they matched or mismatched? Do proportions, aesthetics, and utility agree? How does the table serve the family? And how does the family serve the community? Right on up to the grand design of the universe. Wholeness is a visible manifestation of the spiritual reality. It points to the interrelatedness of all things. It says in Ephesians, there is one body and one spirit. Just as you were called to the one hope that belongs to your call, one Lord, one faith, one baptism, one God and Father of all, who is over all and through all and in all. Ephesians chapter 4, verse 4 to 6. A thing is unwholesome when it disrupts the harmony of the created order, when it breaks the relationship between things. It no longer represents whole, it is unwholesome. Similar to beauty, we know intrinsically in our souls when a thing is wholesome or unwholesome. Is our work integrated, unified, and reflective of the whole? Or is it discrete, disconnected, exaggerating the part, individual, at the expense of the whole, community? Modern society exaggerates the part. But as craftsmen and artisans, we should always be looking at the whole. How does our part play into the larger story that God is telling? Devotion communicates love. The third and most potent way we witness through our work is in our dedication to the craft. Consider a kitchen dish towel. What is it worth? Perhaps a few dollars at a discount store? But what is the value of a dish towel woven on a loom by your own daughter, with colors and threads and patterns chosen deliberately for the enjoyment of your family? You can see how a product begins to take on deeper meaning when under the attention of an artisan who loves the thing she is making and loves the people for whom she is making it. Such a thing passes beyond mere utility, such as the dollar dish towel that would be thrown out and replaced by another cheap imported substitute. It now becomes a showpiece for the family, an emblem of a daughter's dedication and skill. It is, in other words, no longer a commodity. It carries significance. It satisfies not only physical needs, but spiritual as well. That significance is love, which emanates ultimately from the love of God that is bestowed on each of us. The devoted artisan becomes a conduit for God's love when she dedicates herself not only to quality craftsmanship, but to those for whom she is crafting. Devotion also communicates responsibility, a key attribute of love. Irresponsibility, or what we might call neglect, is the opposite of love. A man who loves a woman makes a lifelong commitment to her. He is devoted to her in marriage. He is taking responsibility for his wife and the family that ensues. The word husband means exactly that, housebound. A man who attempts to gain intimacy without commitment, without taking responsibility for the union, does not love the woman, he loves only himself. Thus, responsibility is the mindset of the devoted husband and wife. There's a reason we call it husbandry. Farmers are devoted to the land and to their animals. They take responsibility for the whole farm, from soil to sow, not just its commercialized end products. If you bear full responsibility for what you do, then you have the potential to be a craftsman, and what you use in the doing is a tool. As your responsibility is diminished by the automatic nature in the process of what is being made, then your identity as a craftsman is also being diminished, and you are on your way to becoming simply another component in unit production costs. With a tool, the craftsman has greater control. A tool, unlike a machine, is never the primary focus of attention. Its use becomes subsidiary, and all the tension is released to focus on the work itself. Blair Adams, Craft, The Art of Work. As spiritual beings, we need our souls to be constantly refreshed. We do this a number of ways, through prayer, through worship, through fellowship. 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To sign up for their free quarterly newsletter, visit gatherandgrow.us. Cultivating Children, The Healing Land, words by Sean and Beth Doherty. Spring is all about gardening. This morning, granddaughter Sophia is helping her tiny bare feet, leaving prints like blossoms in the warm, raked earth, and sometimes on the flattened leaves of an unfortunate lettuce seedling or germinating pea plant. In the potato patch, three older girls hill the young vines. The murmur of their voices breaking so often into shrieks of laughter, I've stopped asking for the joke. their hoes, unchecked by the peals of mirth, chopping steadily. Later, we'll all work in the mangle beds, dropping pulled weeds between the rows to wilt under the bright sun. Gardens and children have made up much of the fabric of our lives for decades, the food for our tables and the mouths needing to be fed. If trampled seedlings ever tempted us to think babies were an obstacle to horticulture, the growing skill of each successive child corrected that error. What we do as a family, our shared time and work and words, shapes what our children will be. You could almost say that the acts of growing food for our children and of raising the children themselves are indistinguishable. Small wonder, then, that the basic rules of gardening should turn out to be good parenting rules as well. Grow what will grow. Rule number one for the serious vegetable gardener, grow what will grow. Obvious? Maybe less so than you would think. Thousands of years of gardening means that there are vegetable varieties to suit every climate, almost every niche, where human beings have chosen to settle. Older gardeners can tell you what types of paste tomato perform well in your area. Share seed for their favorite summer squash and direct you to late bolting lettuce varieties. Yet we expend many, many hours and resources every year on the newest imported super green, the most fashionable mini squash, or the trending tomato. Often weeks of labor are dedicated to a novelty crop before it is discovered that the wonder plant's virtues have been overstated, its shortcomings overlooked, or maybe it just doesn't belong here. The soil, climate, or situation doesn't suit it. And by the time its unfitness reveals itself, room, fertility, and labor that could have been put to good use have resulted in, well, nothing much. What is it that makes us expend so much energy on the latest thing when good options are already before us? Have we forgotten the motto, if it ain't broke, don't fix it? It's almost as if we believe that something familiar must also necessarily be dull, inferior, and generally unimpressive. Trialing one or two new vegetable varieties each year can be a fun and productive exercise, sometimes adding a new favorite to our crop list and always teaching us something. But adopting a fresh cast of cultivars with each gardening year is a recipe for chaos. And a mere preference for novelty is the enemy, not just of the garden, but of stability, tradition, even of family. Yet, Americans struggle with an almost religious faith in change for change's sake. You can see it in the way we raise our children, as though the only worthy destination to their adult lives is somewhere else. Parents are proud when their 18-year-old moves into his own apartment. The success of a college graduate is calculated according to the distance his first job takes him from home. On the other hand, society shakes its head at the 20-something who lives with his family, regardless of any further details. The mere fact that he is still around is taken to indicate lack of enterprise. Home, any kind of home, is a place to be left behind. Family are people you outgrow. Watching Sophia absorbed in her work and the progression of the other children along the potato patch is a powerful antidote to the notion

Sophia has brought me a caterpillar, its fat body twined around one small finger, blunt green feet clinging like suction pads. The potato team hears her exclamations and comes to see. "Cabbage moth caterpillar," one says disparagingly, but another murmurs, "lovely against a spray of purple loosestrife." There is a general agreement. Often in summer we stop to admire the flutter of many tiny white wings sparkling like sequins on spikes of this water-loving wildflower. Working together, spending time together, we share experiences, develop tastes in common. Over time, these shared loves become the very fabric of family. Which leads us to garden rule number 2. Grow what you like. While every vegetable variety comes with its assortment of virtues, outstanding flavor, vital nutrients, or superabundant productivity, none of these will matter a jot if you just don't care for it. The most nutritious or productive vegetable isn't worth growing if it won't make it onto your family's plate. When you produce pretty much everything you eat, as we do, you're sure to develop a short list of favorites that taste good to you and fit well into your home cuisine. These will comprise the bulk of what you grow. On our farm, the staple crops are Irish potatoes, which we eat year-round, and our favorite starchy winter squashes. In descending order, there are other crops, like tomatoes and green beans in summer, carrots and beets in winter, and in every season, salad greens that appear on our table throughout their growing season. We cultivate them because we like them well enough to include them in our meals pretty much every day. The same principle might be applied to parenting. Raise children you enjoy being with. A family will only continue to work, play, or pray together if they like one another. Bringing up children who are agreeable to be around or, let's face it, being such a person ourselves, is a necessity for family culture. Periodically, parent-child friction may tempt us to choose appeasement over discipline, compromise over principle. But keeping in mind the end goal, a family of people who love to live, work, and play together, stiffens our resolve to insist on good principles and practices in our children. Eat what you grow. Garden rule number 3, eat what you grow. Think this injunction is unnecessary? Not a chance. All over the country, delicious vegetables rot where they grew because the gardener didn't have the follow-through to pick, cook, and eat them. For gardening to feed us requires not just soil preparation and vegetable culture, but cuisine and cooking time and knowledge of the ripeness and fitness of the foods we're producing. We have to eat them and let our bodies learn what deeply nutritious food tastes and feels like. Sitting at the table together, savoring that food, we experience it as a gift from one another and ultimately from God. The potato crew gravitates toward us, mopping their faces and hanging their hose on nails in the back of the garden shed. Our own jobs are completed, too. The last of the cabbages have been watered. Row cover shades the seedlings. The light fabric will also protect the young plants from Sophia's caterpillar and its family. Everyone takes a quick drink before we turn to the mangles. What would these children be doing if there was no farm work this morning? Others their age are still in bed, at sports practice, or online, but these show no sign of resentment. They don't have to ask themselves whether this work is important. Their breakfast bacon came from pigs that ate last year's mangle crop. Their dinner tonight features sauerkraut fermented from last year's cabbages. Pretty much every meal includes the potatoes they've been cultivating, fried, boiled, mashed, hashed, baked, or scalloped. Their work will feed the family, themselves included, and they understand that this is equitable. Doing work of genuine service from their earliest years, children know themselves to be vital parts of the household economy. If, as they grow older, we begin to hand them the tools and give them a role in the planning processes, childhood service develops seamlessly into adult responsibility and eventually leadership. Remove the young people from the equation and you sever the connection, without which no family culture lasts beyond a generation. As growing a garden reaches its fulfillment as food on the table, so rearing children achieves its goal by extending the life of the family. Husband the fruits of your labor. On the whole, gardens can be relied on to produce more than generously. And because this earth, these seeds and their growth are all divine gifts, the essence of good stewardship must be in recognition.

0: recognizing and honoring the appropriate use for all of it. Which leads us to garden rule number 4, husband the fruits of your labor. Enjoying a superabundant harvest, preserve food for the winter. Feeding surplus produce to livestock is a traditional way of putting it to use. What isn't needed on our own farm may also be shared with neighbors. A bushel of potatoes to the convent kitchen in mid-July, a weekly gift of eggs and butter to an elderly gentleman in the village. This sharing of our time and work forges bonds that surpass mere proximity. Children, like gardens, eventually outgrow the needs of merely domestic life. Their sphere of interest widens and they move outward to find new roles in the wider community, which opens up to welcome them. Today, young people are urged at an increasingly early age to choose a career, that is, to determine and pursue training for some work which delivers the greatest possible income for the least number of unattractive responsibilities. To make things worse, the fruits of their parents' labor, their surplus income, otherwise known as retirement funds, is leaving the community to be dedicated to unknown purposes in alien places. The promise is that eventually the children, freed of family expectations, will find their fulfillment as individuals, somewhere nicer than their place of birth. While whatever behemoth industry the parental investments have fueled should, so long as the behemoth industry prevaileth, fund a luxurious parental retirement sans offspring. Can this really be the summit of human beatitude? To grab what we can and put as much distance between ourselves and our family as possible? The sun shining on our heads, the children working around us, the very soil? Answer, no. Just as we steward our crops and put them to good use here, where they've grown, so many of our children learn to steward their gifts and devote them to the service of the community that has given them their lives. Who is to say that the family and friends are not better sources of happiness than money and variety? Closing thought. Noon approaches before we're halfway through the mangle patch. Sophia is beginning to droop, and it's time to get lunch for those who will be eating at home. The rest of the weeds will wait. That's one thing weeds are good at. While my stiff knees straighten reluctantly, the big girls race one another up to the house, and when Sophia and I get there, potatoes are already in the skillet. The family drifts in, shucking their boots in the entry and exchanging reports of work accomplished. Smells of lunch fill the kitchen. This meal and each day we work together is evidence of how our daily well-being is more dependent on people and potatoes than on money and thrills. Gardens return our labor 1,000-fold. What other investment performs so well? And the happiest retirement plan is a loving family. Sean and Beth Daugherty live in eastern Ohio, where their home farm was originally 17 acres, designated by the state as not suitable for agriculture. Using grass as the primary source of energy, they raise dairy and beef cows, sheep, farm-fed hogs, and a variety of poultry, producing most of their food and feed on the farm. They are also the authors of The Independent Farmstead, published by Chelsea Green Publishing. The Round Table, Amish Insights on Unity. This month's question, how much does one compromise for the sake of unity? Answered by Ivan Keim and Jerry D. Miller. Ivan, I scanned the sea of faces that were earnestly drinking in the Word of God as it soaked into their hearts. 2 weeks prior, we had unanimously agreed to abolish the ways of the world, pardon our brother's imperfections, and expressed our heart's desire to partake in Holy Communion. We were a unified voice, a brotherhood built on the rock. The gates of hell shall not prevail against it. How much am I willing to compromise for the strength of a unified voice of the church? What if I have a strong conviction against what the church is calling okay? We are torn between our preferences, convictions, and thriving relationships that could work together to build God's kingdom. Wouldn't it be easier to live in harmony if everybody would have the same convictions I have? Why do others make it so difficult? This scenario plays out in marriages, families, churches, communities, schools, work, and so on. Everywhere humans exist, there is a likelihood of unity, strife, and everything in between. Why is unity so difficult? What can we do to improve? Jesus knew we would have disagreements. He gave us instructions on how to resolve them and urged us to resolve them promptly. Immediately, do not wait. He knew the longer strife brewed, the worse it would get. If we leave strife unchecked long enough, we can reason ourselves into thinking it would be better if the two parties were in different camps. If my adversary was out of my life, I could live a better life. The Anabaptist churches have accepted church splits, like the world has accepted divorce in marriage. If we cannot agree, we separate. Jesus said Moses allowed it because of the hardness of their hearts. But from the beginning, it was not so. Much like children in a divorce, many innocent bystanders suffer when a congregation goes through a split. As soon as we separate the brotherhood into what we think are like-minded groups, we lose the strength of the diverse gifts that God created in us. In the book of Church Matters, Gary Miller details the beauty of coordinated contradiction. Muscle and bone have little in common. In fact, they seem to work against each other in our bodies or in constant tension. Muscle is flexible and constantly pulling against the bone. Bone is inflexible and always bracing against the muscle. Yet when bone and muscle work together as God intended, each getting instructions from the brain, it is a beautiful sight. Without the muscular system and skeletal structure working together harmoniously, our body would be useless. When I carry a bag of feed, my bones keep my body upright and my muscle tie them together. They give me the strength to lift the bag. As soon as I dissect the bone and the muscle, both become limp, lifeless, and of no use. Paul used the parts of the body to demonstrate the strength of diverse gifts when they were joined in one body. Truman tradition sees the value of structure and continuing the practices that were passed down from our forefathers. He creates a strong skeletal structure for the church, keeping it from being tossed by the winds of doctrine. Stephen Seeker is concerned about the lack of spirituality if we just focus on tradition and rituals. He challenges us to meditate on God's word, using the God-given principles to keep us from becoming too legalistic. Both bring their strength to a congregation, if they can learn to respect the other's gift. But as soon as they are dissected, they become a foot by themselves, and the missing eye keeps the body from seeing areas of weakness. Stephen Seeker becomes vulnerable, accepting anything that appears to be spiritual. He gets drawn into charismatic Christianity with very little regard to structure and guidelines. His lack of traditional foresight makes him defenseless against the practices that lead toward the world. Worldly business practices become acceptable without much thought of where it will lead and what effects it will have on future generations. Truman tradition sees Stephen Seeker glide along. Truman is confident. The stand he is taking to not accept modern conveniences will keep him unscathed from the world. He continues to shake his head at the lack of convictions he sees around him. In his sideward focus, he slowly slides into his own world of works-based self-righteousness. He becomes more concerned about what modern conveniences are allowed or not allowed than he is about spiritual vibrancy. Lost is the light of peace that God wants us to reveal to the world, the beauty and strength of a brotherhood united. Jesus instructed his followers to love the Lord thy God with all thy soul, with all thy heart, and with all thy mind. Thou shalt love thy neighbor as thyself. He bound the whole law and commandments into these two principles. Before Jesus ascended to heaven, he gave gifts unto men for the perfecting of the saints, his people, for the work of the ministry, his message, and for the edifying of the body of Christ, his church. He gave us the features to build his kingdom while we wait for his second coming. We are to use these gifts to build the church that offers guidance to the lost and hope to the desolate. If we keep our focus on building, growing, and ministering to a fallen world, we bring value to God's kingdom. Our goal should be to minister to the lost within the church and without. This causes us to be outward focused, allowing us to build and strengthen a congregation. An inward-focused congregation will continuously try to purge and will rarely become perfect enough to suit itself. There is a smorgasbord of churches to choose from, and we all claim that our little sliver is the true church. Yes, we should be convicted that we are on the path of righteousness, but our purpose is not to condemn other forms of Christianity. We should rather be peaceable and focus on the need within the church and the greater community. We may still have our differences, but let us work alongside each other in harmony and respect. There are so many ministering opportunities, and if we put our focus on ministering to a lost world, we will spend less time being judgmental of the people around us. For a number of years, we sponsored a child who lived in Africa. We trusted the mission was a channel for us to offer some hope to a person in poverty. One day, I received a notice from another mission that the child we had been sponsoring was no longer receiving the care promised by the sponsoring mission. They further asked us to redirect our giving through the new organization, and they would better care for the child. Research revealed some sad facts between the two entities. Because of prior conflict and division, they were competing for children in the same areas of Africa. At the same time, many other children were being left in poverty. The need was so great that both organizations working side by side could not even fill it. But because of personal agendas and relationship history, they were battling each other. Can we see similarities in our lives? Sometimes we can be so focused on a small area and people we disagree with that we lose the focus of our greater mission. Each church has their own traditions and order that they believe is important to uphold. We believe these guidelines will keep us from drifting into the world. Can we become too focused on the material guidelines that we lose the greater vision? According to Jesus' parable of the judgment day, we will be judged by how we treat other people. Inasmuch as ye have done unto one of the least of these my brethren, ye have done it unto me. He also identified the seven churches of Asia by, I know thy works. He knows us by what we do. A new commandment I give unto you, that ye love one another, as I have loved you, that ye also love one another. By this shall all men know that ye are my disciples, if ye have love one to another. John chapter 13, verses 34 to 35. I am not advocating that we should do as they did in the time of Judges, where every man did that which was right in his own eyes. When there is strife, let us reason together. Let all parties lay down personal agendas and come to the table as a man after God's own heart. When the church starts bickering internally, it loses the ability to minister to the broken, lost, and desolate. Our beacon turns into darkness. The world loses faith in us. We become useless in God's hands. The path God wants to use to channel the lost to Him is gone. If a church is not offering hope to the lost, it is losing the hope within. Is there a time that we should separate or remove ourselves from the local congregation? Can a local brotherhood be unified on a wrong practice? Is the error that we see a doctrinal error? Has our church allowed a little leaven to leaven the whole lump? Can we live a faithful life where we have been planted? Let us examine ourselves by the Word of God. Is it worth standing firm in our opinion only to lose the influence that God wants us to shine into His fallen world? Sometimes we are so convinced that we are basing our convictions on a God-given principle that we cause division in the family, the church, or the community. Let us examine our core reasoning. Is it a God-ordained principle or a personal opinion? Is it more important to hold on to this belief than it is to esteem others better than ourselves? Is it aligned with the foremost commandment to love God and our neighbor as ourselves? Is it in harmony with the Sermon on the Mount? Is it possible that two well-meaning people will be so at odds with each other that they can no longer fellowship on this earth, but intend to fellowship with each other in eternity? If there are areas of concern within the church, let us remember the Spirit's encouragement to the faithful in the church of Sardis. Be watchful and strengthen the things which remain that are ready to die. He said these words to the church that he proclaimed, Thou hast a name that thou livest, and art dead.
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2: I'm Dr. Anthony Lizerwitz, and this is Climate Connections. During heavy downpours, stormwater can wash over roads and lawns, picking up pollution and flooding streets and homes. As the climate warms, many areas will get more extreme rain. But homeowners can help limit flooding with a simple and attractive bit of landscaping, replacing lawn grass with native plants. Native plants are species that are indigenous to a region and a natural part of the local ecosystem. In western states, for example, that might include riverbank lupin or blue elderberry. In the Northeast, that could mean Joe Pieweed or winterberry, a type of holly. Many native plants, like coneflowers, big bluestem, and Indian grass, have longer roots than lawn grass. These roots help absorb and filter stormwater and stabilize the soil to prevent erosion. And local birds, insects, and mammals often rely on native species for shelter and food. 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
3: Next is a brief poetry moment. The poem is by Jane Kenyon. It is entitled, Mud Season. Here in purgatory, bare ground is visible, except in shady places where snow prevails. Still, each day sees the restoration of another animal, a sparrow, just now a sleepy wasp. And at twilight, the skunk pokes out of the den, anxious for mates and meals. Mud season. On the floor of the woodshed, the coldest imaginable ooze, and soon the first shoots of asparagus will rise. The fingers of Lazarus. Earth's open wounds, where the plow gouged the ground last November, must be smoothed, some sown with seed, and all forgotten. Now the nuthatch spurns the suet, resuming its diet of flies, and the mesh bag, limp and greasy, might be taken down. Beside the porch step, the crocus prepares an exaltation of purple, but for the moment, holds its tongue.

0: It is now 12 p.m.
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1: Welcome to our reading of the Plain Dealer for Friday, June 26, 2026. This is Mary Horvath, and our headline, Immigration Ohio, SCOTUS ruling ends protected status for Haitians. For the tens of thousands of Haitians living in Ohio, the focus shifts from the courts to Congress. Columbus. Thousands of Haitians living in Ohio could lose their legal status and face possible deportation after the U.S. Supreme Court ruled Thursday that the Trump administration can move forward with ending temporary protected status for Haiti. In a 6-3 decision, the court said federal law largely bars judges from reviewing the Department of Homeland Security's decisions to end TPS protections and concluded the challengers were unlikely to succeed in their constitutional claims. The ruling clears the way for the administration to terminate protections while the underlying lawsuits continue. About 15,000 Haitians live in the Springfield area, and another 30,000 live in central Ohio, according to estimates cited in court filings and by immigration advocates. Supporters of Haitian TPS holders warned the ruling could leave thousands of families facing deportation to a country the U.S. State Department advises Americans not to visit because of widespread violence, kidnappings, and political instability. There is no safe place in Haiti, Haitian Support Center Director Viles Dorsonville said in a statement. Temporary protected status, or TPS, allows people from countries affected by war, political unrest, or natural disasters to live and work legally in the United States. Haitians became eligible for the program after a devastating 2010 earthquake. Federal officials repeatedly renewed those protections over the past decade as Haiti grappled with political instability, gang violence, and the assassination of President Jovenel Moise in 2021. The U.S. State Department currently advises Americans not to travel there for any reason. Bad for Ohio. DeWine is dismayed by ruling blast policy. Columbus. Governor Mike DeWine says ruling by the U.S. Supreme Court that the Trump administration can move forward with ending temporary protected status for Haiti will be bad for refugees and bad for Ohio. The decision opens the door for tens of thousands of Haitian refugees in Ohio, more than 10,000 in Springfield alone, to be deported to an island nation rife with violence and meanwhile will hurt Ohio. I've stated many times the policy to kick all these people who are working out of Springfield, out of Ohio, out of our country, I think is a mistake. I still think it's a mistake, DeWine told Cleveland.com on Thursday while at the Great American State Fair in Washington. On the facts, no one can really dispute this. The situation in Haiti is today worse than it's ever been, so it did not get better, DeWine said. No one who knows anything about Haiti can dispute those facts. The Supreme Court, in a 6-3 decision, said federal law largely bars judges from reviewing the Department of Homeland Security's decisions to end TPS protections and concluded that challengers of the Trump administration's decisions on Haitians were unlikely to succeed on their constitutional claims. The ruling will allow the administration to end protections while the underlying lawsuits continue. About 15,000 Haitians live in the Springfield area, and another 30,000 live in central Ohio, according to estimates cited in court filings and by immigrant advocates. Those on TPS could now be subject to deportation. Ending TPS for Haitians will be bad for refugees and for the communities, DeWine said. In a formal statement, DeWine noted that the U.S. government advises Americans to not even travel to Haiti. The violent gangs run most of the country. The government barely functions and the economy is in shambles, he said in a statement. Further, our federal government has an advisory against traveling to Haiti and Our Federal Aviation Administration prohibits U.S. carriers from landing there because of the danger to planes of being shot at by the gangs, he said. Despite his criticism, DeWine said there's not much Ohio can do to stop the federal government from acting. The state will have to abide by the legal opinion and the law, he said. This is a legal decision, and it should be interpreted as a legal decision, as I've stated many times, DeWine told Cleveland.com in Washington. The state extended driver's license for Haitians with TPS while the legal challenge was pending. Those extensions expire on July 6, meaning people whose licenses were tied to TPS will no longer be able to renew them. Without a license and without TPS status, the refugees will not be able to get a valid work permit. DeWine and Springfield officials previously have noted that Haitians in Springfield are a vital part of the community workforce. It's nothing the state can do, DeWine said. They instantly become unemployable. You cannot employ them now. That's assuming they're on TPS. The result, DeWine predicted, will be bad for all. These are people who are contributing to Ohio's economy. They're working very hard. Many of them are raising family there. Some of them are buying homes and fixing them up with basically sweat equity and working on them themselves, DeWine said. It is going to hurt. Okay, Springfield has been coming back for a number of years. Great future. Part of the reason they've been able to come back and they're seeing more economic activity is because of the Haitians. They came in there and filled jobs that were not being filled. They allow companies to go to a second shift and produce more and do more and create more economic activity, DeWine said. Cleveland Clinic. Clinic's master plan includes an ER overhaul, trauma center. The level 1 adult and pediatric trauma center is opening in 2028. The Cleveland Clinic has put in motion plans to overhaul its main campus emergency department to make room for a planned level 1 trauma center, it announced Thursday. The emergency department renovation and expansion is part of the next phase of its main campus master plan, a long-term effort designed to increase patient capacity within the existing campus footprint or other areas designated by the City of Cleveland for innovation, research, and manufacturing, while making healthcare easy to access. The clinic has not finalized a cost or timeline for its 5-year multi-phase master plan, but it is slated to present plans for the emergency department expansion at a City Planning Commission meeting today. As healthcare continues to evolve, we must plan ahead to ensure patients have timely access to the specialized care they need and that our caregivers have the environment and resources to deliver that care, Clinic CEO Dr. Tom Mihaljevic said in a statement. By investing in our organization, we are strengthening our ability to provide the type of care needed now and in the future. The clinic announced in January that it planned to open a level 1 adult and pediatric trauma center on its main campus in 2028. The trauma center would provide specialized care for the most badly injured patients around the clock. The clinic recently took a step toward establishing its level 1 adult and pediatric trauma center when it hosted a visit from the American College of Surgeons, a professional organization that set some of the criteria for the nation's trauma centers. It was fantastic, said Dr. Scott Steele, main campus president, when describing the College of Surgeons' visit. They were very, very excited about us having it here. The American College of Surgeons assessed the clinic's readiness, reviewed proposed plans for the trauma center's layout, and evaluated the level of investment pledge for the project. The proposed trauma center will initially operate on a provisional basis, the clinic said. Within a year, order of its site visit, the clinic can then apply to the American College of Surgeons to undergo a verification survey, as required by the state of Ohio, that it would allow it to begin operating as a fully designated Level 1 center. The College of Surgeons did not address the question of whether the region needs a third Level 1 adult trauma center when there are similar facilities at university hospitals and Metro Health System, Steele said. Community leaders, and especially Metro Health, have opposed the clinic's proposed trauma center, saying that it isn't needed and will dilute care in the region. That's not the College of Surgeons' role, Steele said. They just want to make sure that if there is a trauma center, that we're set up for it appropriately to meet their standards. The clinic has not decided on a final design for its renovated emergency department or trauma center, which will be located within the emergency department or e-building, Steele said. In most hospitals, Level 1 trauma care takes place in separate trauma bays inside the regular emergency department, not inside a separate building. Expansion and modernization of the emergency department will lower patient wait times and make room for the trauma center, Steele said. The department will remain open during construction. The goal is to open the Level 1 Trauma Center in the first quarter of 2028, even though renovations may not be completed by that time, he said. The clinic did not disclose the size of the emergency department expansion or the final cost. Other initial projects in the new master plan include enhancements within the Taussig Cancer Center, development of a new central utility plant for mechanical and energy infrastructure, and the addition of green space across campus. It's too early to say if existing facilities will be demolished or renovated, or if a new inpatient tower will be built as part of the master plan, Steele said. Nearly a third of the facilities on the 173-acre main campus are more than 50 years old, the clinic said. The creation of a more welcoming campus, one that is not closed off from surrounding neighborhoods and that mitigates traffic issues, is also a consideration. How can we make sure that clinic traffic is not a nuisance on our surrounding community? That is part of the planning process, Steele said. Some aspects of the master plan are already in motion, such as the Neurological Institute, two research buildings, and new parking structures. Here's an update on these projects. Neurological Institute. The $1 billion Neurological Institute will be the largest building on the clinic's main campus. It will bring specialists who focus on the brain's most essential functions, cognition, movement, and mood, together under one roof. The 1 million square foot Neurological Institute is expected to open in early 2027. Research buildings. Two new research buildings costing a combined $400 million will expand laboratory research space on main campus. Research buildings A and B are part of the Cleveland Innovation District, a biomedical and research hub. The buildings will total 300,000 square feet and feature advanced research laboratories, classroom space, offices, and a cafe. Green space and walking paths will offer a new entrance to the southeast section of the main campus. The research buildings, which have not been formally named, are set to open in September. Parking garages. Two parking decks, one for visitors and one for employees, are planned. Both will be on Carnegie Avenue, and their combined 1.3 million square feet will accommodate up to 4,000 vehicles. Construction has not started, and the total cost not yet available, the clinic said. The visitor garage is expected to be complete in late 2028, and the staff garage is expected to be complete in mid-2029. Cleveland. City takes next step toward a data center moratorium. Councilman Charles Slife says the city's current zoning code is not set up to differentiate between a small server room and a hyperscale data complex. Cleveland officials moved forward with a plan to pause data center construction for a short period. Cleveland City Council's Utilities Committee voted to approve a three-month moratorium on new data center construction, which would block permits for any newly proposed projects. The moratorium is expected to go to a final vote before all 15 council members July 15. Councilman Charles Slife, who pitched the legislation, said Cleveland's current zoning code is not set up to differentiate between a small server room and the hyperscale data complexes being built across the U.S. The idea is not to permanently ban data centers, he said, but to give zoning and planning staff time to define what a data center is and where they can be built in Cleveland. That's exactly why we're here, because we don't have those answers, Slife said. The city is one of many municipalities enacting moratoriums on data centers, which have spread to support the growth of technologies like AI. Public officials are weighing concerns about utility costs and environmental impacts, but data centers also see support from chambers of commerce and labor unions because of the jobs data centers can create. Cleveland's zoning code is roughly 100 years old, Slife said, and today a data center could end up in areas zoned for light industry or offices, depending on the neighborhood. Slife said work also must be done to make sure the city-owned utilities, Cleveland Public Power and Cleveland Water, have the capacity for data centers. Mayor Justin Bibb amended the legislation to a three-month moratorium with the possibility of an extension rather than 1 year. His senior policy advisor, Kate Nielsen, told council the changes to make sure Cleveland has time to get its data center policy right, but not so long that the city misses out on economic development. The amendment had support from Councilman Brian Casey, who chairs the utility committee, who said Cleveland needs to work diligently to get this policy right. He said he wants legislation from the mayor in September. Not everyone agreed, including Councilman Tanmay Shaw, who said 3 months was too short of a time frame. The meeting was filled with proponents and opponents to the moratorium. It included group like Policy Matter Ohio, a liberal-leaning think tank that pressed Cleveland to implement strict guardrails for data center development and refrain from giving the projects any incentives. While many union members from the building trades unions, along with the Ohio Chamber of Commerce, asked the city to not pause data center projects, they argued that data centers could fill industrial land across the city, support other industries that need data storage, and create much-needed jobs for Cleveland residents. Some, like Norman Edwards, president of the Black Contractors Group, said Cleveland would continue to suffer population loss if it declines new kinds of development. If you don't bring business here, there will not be a city of Cleveland, Edwards said. So wake up, city council. Some on council balked at the idea that data centers brought good-paying jobs to the city, since many only employ a handful of people after they're built. Councilwoman Nikki Hudson said she's more worried about the long-term implications of data centers than short-term jobs. Shaw said data centers would make tech companies rich, not Clevelanders. This is not sustainable actual development for the city, Shaw said. Council President Blaine Griffin stressed the need to make data centers a win for the city, both when it comes to social issues like uplifting Clevelanders with good jobs and when it comes to bringing tax revenue into the city. We do want to make sure that we get this right, but we also don't want to say Cleveland is closed for business, Griffin said. State legislation. DeWine vetoes GOP bill requiring photo ID for absentee voting. The governor says the bill would not discourage fraud, would not add any real security, and would create an additional and significant burden for Ohioans who vote by mail. Columbus. Governor Mike DeWine on Wednesday night vetoed a controversial bill that would extend Ohio's voter ID law to cover absentee voting as well. In a statement, the Greene County Republican said House Bill 472, hastily passed by Republican lawmakers earlier this month, would not encourage fraud, would not add any real security, and would create an additional and significant burden for Ohioans who vote by mail. The legislation sought to expand on a 2023 law signed by DeWine requiring Ohioans voting in person to show a driver's license or state ID. DeWine's veto does not affect an upcoming statewide vote this November on a separate GOP-proposed measure to put Ohio's existing in-person voter ID rules in the state constitution. Under HB 472, voters would have to provide a copy of their driver's license or state ID when they request an absentee ballot or submit their absentee ballot in person starting with the 2027 general election. Ohioans would be able to either send a photocopy of their ID with their absentee ballot request or submit a picture of it when requesting an absentee ballot via a new online portal the Ohio Secretary of State's office would have had to set up by next year. HB 472 would exempt Ohio voters who are overseas or in the military with a severe mental condition or physical disability, don't want to be photographed on religious grounds, are in jail for a misdemeanor or waiting trial, lack the mobility to obtain a photo ID, or face some other material obstacle. Those voters would instead have to submit a form attesting to their circumstances or, in the case of military overseas voters, via an existing federal absentee ballot request postcard program. DeWine, in his veto message, said a photo ID law for in-person voting makes sense as election officials can match the photo with the face of the person presenting the ID. However, requiring a photo ID for the mail-in ballot process does not provide election officials with any opportunity to verify if the ID picture matches the face of the voter and thereby serves as no additional verification of the voter's true identity, DeWine stated. At the same time, DeWine added, a photo ID rule would create burdens for absentee voters who would have to access and learn how to use the new online portal, print photocopies of their ID, or submit an exemption form. DeWine noted that the bipartisan Ohio Association of Election Officials expressed concern that the proposal could make it harder for many Ohioans to vote, particularly the elderly and those in nursing homes, have mobility issues, or have limited access to technology. Furthermore, DeWine noted that Secretary of State Frank LaRosa's office and county boards of education would be saddled with new costs to implement the photo ID rule. HB 472 is all burden for so little benefit, DeWine concluded. Therefore, this veto is in the public interest. When DeWine signed Ohio's in-person voter ID rule in 2023, he warned lawmakers at the time that he considered the matter settled. I do not expect to see any further statutory changes to Ohio voting procedures while I am governor, DeWine said. The issue appeared to remain settled until last month, when Republican lawmakers and GOP gubernatorial nominee Vivek Ramaswamy unexpectedly called for a voter ID constitutional amendment. The resolution to put the voter ID amendment on the ballot hit some opposition in the Ohio House, as some House Republicans objected that the proposed amendment should apply to absentee voting as well as in-person voting. As GOP legislative leaders, along with President Donald Trump and other prominent Republicans were working to win over the GOP holdouts, Senate Republicans abruptly inserted the absentee voter ID language in HB 472, a bill that until then was a non-controversial proposal to waive birth certificate and state ID fees for homeless Ohioans. The House adopted the proposed voter ID amendment, and HB 472 passed the legislature on June 10, after which lawmakers departed for a months-long summer break. Senate President Rob McCauley, a Napoleon Republican and Ramaswamy's running mate, said in a statement that it is disappointing the governor would oppose such a common-sense election security bill. HB 472, when combined with this fall's constitutional amendment requiring photo identification to vote, would have given Ohioans the confidence to know that their election system was the most secure in the country, added McCauley, who didn't mention anything in his statement about a potential veto override. House Speaker Matt Huffman, a Lyman Republican, also expressed disappointment in a statement. "We will review Governor DeWine's concerns and evaluate next steps," Huffman said. The overwhelming majority of Ohio House Republicans remain committed to protecting the integrity of Ohio's election system. State Treasurer Robert Sprague, this year's GOP nominee for Secretary of State, also criticized DeWine's veto. The legislation would have served as a significant deterrent to mail-in voter fraud and made Ohio elections more secure, which is the point, Sprague wrote on X. The bill was not a panacea, but it was a reasonable attempt to apply the security of photo identification equally to all methods of voting. In a statement, Sprague said that if he wins election as Secretary of State, he would work with the legislature and Governor Ramaswamy to ensure that all forms of voting are secure, that fraud is prevented, and that cheaters are caught and prosecuted. Liberal good government groups, meanwhile, praise the governor for vetoing the bill. "Thank you, Governor DeWine, for recognizing the strength of Ohio's existing election checks and balances and the importance of ensuring accessible voting for all Ohioans," Catherine Tercer, executive director of Common Cause Ohio, said in a statement. "This legislation was rushed and unnecessary." The Ohio Organizing Collaborative, a liberal voting rights group that held an anti-HB 472 rally at the Ohio State House on Wednesday afternoon, joined in the praise of DeWine's veto on Wednesday night. The group, which was raided by the FBI earlier this month, noted in a statement that nearly 1 million Ohioans voted by mail in the 2024 election. DeWine's veto, the group said, protects access to absentee voting while helping ensure that Ohio's elections remain accessible, secure, and worthy of public trust. Jen Miller, executive director of the League of Women Voters of Ohio, said that thanks to DeWine's wise veto and leadership, elections officials won't have to face another unfunded mandate, and Ohioans can continue to freely and fairly vote absentee in the Buckeye State. State legislation. DeWine vetoes apartment submetering bill. The governor cites weak protections for renters. Columbus. Governor Mike DeWine rejected lawmakers' attempt to rewrite Ohio's rules for apartment utility billing, saying the bill would have legalized a fundamentally flawed business model. House Bill 173 would have created new rules and consumer protections for Ohioans who pay their electric bills to third-party companies instead of a utility like AEP Ohio or First Energy. The arrangement known as submetering allows landlords or companies they hire to buy electricity for an entire apartment complex and then bill individual tenants. Submetering opponents say renters didn't receive the same protections as other utility customers. They couldn't access income-based payment plans, file complaints with the Public Utilities Commission of Ohio, or rely on the same rules governing service shutoffs during extreme weather. While this bill does contain some consumer protections, DeWine wrote in his veto message, they are not as robust as those afforded to customers of Ohio's electric utilities. DeWine's veto means the Ohio Supreme Court's April ruling on sub-metering stands. The unanimous decision said these companies are effective light utilities and should be regulated as such. HB 173 would

The court's decision answered only part of the legal question, leaving uncertainty about how broadly it applied and whether it covered landlords who handle submetering themselves. Legislation is needed both to solidify private property rights and to establish clear, enforceable consumer protections for residents living in submetered properties, Thomas said. Lawmakers are not expected to return to the State House before the November election, leaving the Supreme Court ruling in place for at least the next several months. We turn now to the sports section of the Plain Dealer for Friday, June 26, 2026. Cavaliers NBA Draft. Second apron made strings attached, but Cavs say they still got their guy. Team president Kobe Altman knew the best and most responsible option was to move out of the first round. In the days leading up to the 2026 draft, the Cavaliers finalized their board and then came up with a plan to trade the number 29 pick. There was one caveat. If a prospect ranked in their top 20 fell to the penultimate pick of the first round, they might have considered standing pat and choosing him. But given the team's current financial situation, the Cavs are the league's only second apron team with the heftiest luxury tax bill this past season. President of Basketball Operations Kobe Altman knew the best and most responsible option was to move out of the first round. We were looking at exit strategies all along, Altman said Wednesday night. We had a lot of interest at 29, and we certainly need to navigate this tax and second apron bill. Even as prospects kept coming into Cleveland Clinic courts for in-person workouts, the last one on draft eve, Altman and his front office made phone calls in hopes of finding a potential trade partner. Around 11:20 p.m. Tuesday night, when the Cavs officially went on the clock, those pre-draft conversations paid off. Cleveland sent the number 29 pick to Sacramento in exchange for number 34 and a 2032 second rounder. That Tuesday night swap saved Cleveland money, kept the team from having to sign a first-round rookie who will likely be used sparingly, if at all, to a guaranteed deal. Every $1 million matters with what we're trying to navigate, Altman said. Nonetheless, moving down five picks created a level of uncertainty about who would still be on the board at number 34. The Cavs waited anxiously on Wednesday. They had a specific player in mind. Ohio State's Bruce Thornton was selected with the first pick of the second round, going to the Houston Rockets, who traded up for him. That was the first big exhale inside draft headquarters. Then came BYU sniper Richie Saunders and Duke's Isaiah Evans. When it was finally time to pick, the Cavs briefly considered trading back again, but they couldn't, not at the expense of drafting Arkansas guard Malik Thomas, a guy they were planning to take at number 29 had they not received such an enticing trade offer from Sacramento. We were excited that he was available in the second round, Altman said. Usually a guy of that caliber, that kind of scorer, that level of shot maker, his profile, you get a lot earlier. The fact that we were able to move back and still select a player of his caliber, one of the best shot makers in college basketball, pretty excited about that. We were just sitting there and we were like, let's not talk ourselves out of this. If this is available to us at 34, we are all going to go all in. We got what we believe was a first round talent in the second round and then pocketed a distant second round pick. At 6'5", Babyface Thomas is known as a hard worker and gifted shooter, two things the Cavs saw during a recent in-person workout at Cleveland Clinic courts. Thomas' competitiveness, defensive intensity, and motor also stood out
in that 3-on-3 session, which featured Terrace Reed Jr., the number 26 pick in this year's draft. It's very meaningful when players come and compete for a spot in Cleveland, Altman

0: set of Thomas workout. I remember when we had a draft workout of that caliber, it was Jalen Tyson, and then we had to take him at 20 in 2024. Malik left that kind of impression on us. His competitiveness, his tenacity, he was awesome when he came in. He was the clear selection. Thomas, still just 19 years old, and once a highly ranked recruit, was named to the 2025-26 SEC All-Freshman team after averaging 15.7 points this past season, which ranked second for the Razorbacks behind standout point guard Darius Acuff Jr., who was selected number 7 overall by the Kings. Thomas also shot 48.7% from three-point range in SEC games, an Arkansas record during conference play. With assistant general manager Brandon Weems in the front office, the Cavs have deep ties to the Arkansas program and coach John Calipari. On Wednesday morning, hours before the Cavs were on the clock, Calipari got on a call with team decision makers to offer feedback and an honest assessment about his former player. We have a ton of respect for that program and coach Calipari, who knows a thing or two about guards, Altman said. His assertiveness and confidence in Malik was so meaningful to us. During his freshman year at Arkansas, Thomas played alongside Acuff, which forced him off the ball, becoming one of college basketball's most prolific marksmen. In Thomas' own words, he can shoot the skin off the ball, and opponents will have a hard time guarding him. His confidence jumps off the page, Altman said. It's not cocky or ego, he just believes. While the Cavs recognize Thomas' pure shooting stroke off the dribble and off the catch is the most translatable skill, there's belief that the youngster could possibly play point guard as well. The plan is to use him in that role during Las Vegas Summer League, even if it leads to short-term growing pains. We want to develop that skill set so he can be a true combo going forward, Altman said. This is a long-term thing. We want to continue to have the draft be a lifeblood of this program, have to continue to use opportunities to develop him and put him in situations where he might be uncomfortable, and that's okay as we grow him for the next 3 or 4 years. We continue to make player development a big part of what we do. This isn't just this year or this summer. It's the evolution of his development as a 19-year-old. The Cavs currently have a plethora of guards, which makes it difficult to forecast where Thomas fits as it stands before trades and free agency might reshape the roster. Thomas will be battling veteran Dennis Schroeder, Max Strus, Sam Merrill, Craig Porter Jr., last year's second-round pick Tyrese Proctor, Keon Ellis, and Tyson for early career minutes. Given that crowded depth chart and Thomas' age, he might not see the NBA floor as a rookie, likely spending time in the G League. But Wednesday's selection wasn't about 2026-27, not for a team with championship aspirations. It was an upside swing. You get to this part of the draft and you're drafting for talent and who is best available, Altman said. You're drafting for who you believe has a niche that can carve out an NBA career at this point. His skill set and what he can do is so translatable to our game. We will figure it out in terms of the depth. When you're picking at 34, you don't have the luxury of saying, let's pick for fit. We picked a player that had a skill set that we see every day in the NBA. We know how important shooting is to this game. Can't have enough of it. The Cavs wasted no time filling their open two-way spot. Sources tell Cleveland.com that the team agreed to sign undrafted University of Miami center Ernest Uday Jr. to a two-way contract, the kind of deal that will lead to him splitting time between the NBA and G League during his rookie season. Uday 22, is a former McDonald's All-American who started his career at Kansas before transferring to TCU and then finishing with the Hurricanes. During his lone season at Miami, the 6'11" post player was named to the ACC All-Defensive Team, averaging a career-best 6.7 points on 72.7% from the field to go with 9.2 rebounds, 1.4 blocks, and 1 steals in 28.2 minutes. With little-used center Olivier Sarr no longer eligible for a two-way contract, Cleveland had a two-way roster spot available. Sources: the plan was to sign Northwestern forward Nick Martinelli, the Big Ten's leading scorer, but he was selected number 55 overall by the Los Angeles Clippers, causing the Cavs to pivot. Uday, a defensive anchor known for his elite rim protection and an above-the-rim offensive game, will be part of the Cavaliers' Las Vegas Summer League roster, headlined by Thomas. Tristan Anarunda and Riley Minix are the other Cavaliers currently on two-way contracts. Guardians: perhaps an informational edge was earned from initial first-place matchup. The Guardians were able to pull out one of the three tight games in Chicago. Before it began, before the Guardians and White Sox played each other for the first time this season, Austin Hedges said what veteran catchers are supposed to say. "We play one game at a time, one series at a time," Hedges said. "Chicago is just one team we're going to play. It's in the division, so it will feel like it means a lot more, but it doesn't. It's just another game, another series. If we play our brand of baseball, we'll be all right." Players think that way because the season is so long. Finish one series, take a deep breath, and there's another one staring you down the next day. But anyone who watched what unfolded over the last 3 days on the south side of Chicago would have a hard time saying it was just another mid-season series in the American League Central. The White Sox won 6-5 and 2-1 Monday and Tuesday. On Wednesday, the Guardians watched closer Cade Smith allow consecutive home runs to Braden Montgomery and Randall Grichuk with two out in the ninth inning to force extra innings. Then Cleveland rookie Khalil Watson singled home fellow rookie Petey Halpin, the automatic runner in the 10th, for a 4-3 win. Sean Armstrong had to pitch himself into a bases-loaded jam in the bottom of the 10th, having a tying run forced out at home, and finally end the game on Kyle Manzardo's down-and-dirty dive to first base to retire Montgomery. Armstrong, the Guardians' biggest free agent signing in the offseason, has had a quiet first half. On Wednesday, however, he bailed out Smith in the ninth and closed the door in the 10th. Truth be told, he did not dominate the strike zone, throwing 50%, 3-for-26 on his pitches for balls. But at that point in the game, a win was more important than style points. When it was over, not a whole lot had changed in the AL Central standings. The White Sox, 41-38, and the Guardians, 42-39, were in a virtual tie for first place, with Chicago leading by percentage points. Despite not having a dramatic shift at the top of the division, things were learned on both sides. The White Sox did a good job against rookie Travis Bazzana, the Guardians' leadoff hitter. Through the first six games of this nine-game trip, Bazzana hit .429, 9-for-21 with 3 homers, 7 RBI, and 6 runs. The Guards only went 2-4 in those six games against Milwaukee and Houston, but Bazzana's contributions were vital for an offense trying to function without injured Jose Ramirez, Aniel Martinez, and Chase DeLauter. The White Sox must have noticed that as well. They fed Bazzana a steady diet of breaking balls, teasing him with fastballs on the edge of the strike zone to take advantage of his aggressiveness. Bazzana was 1-for-12 with 5 strikeouts in the series. The teams will meet again in a four-game set to close out Cleveland's three-team 10-game homestand, which opens Friday night against Seattle. It will be Bazzana's turn to adjust. Meanwhile, the Mariners-Guardians series preview at Progressive Field. TV and radio coverage will be on WKYC for Friday's game, today's game. Guardians TV, WTAM 1100, WMMS 100.7 FM, WARF Spanish, and the Guardians Radio Network will carry the series. Probable pitching matchups and start times. Guardians left-hander Joey Cantillo, 6-3 with a 4.05 versus Mariners right-hander pitcher Luis Castillo, 2-6 with a 5.22 Friday at 7:10 p.m. Guardians right-handed pitcher Slade Ciccone, 3-6 with a 4.48 versus Mariners right-hander Logan Gilbert, who's 6-4 with a 3.29, and right-handed pitcher Emerson Hancock will follow in bulk relief Saturday at 7:10 p.m. Guardians right-handed pitcher Gavin Williams, 9-4, the 3.82 versus Mariners right-hander George Kirby, 6-7 with the 3.49 Sunday at 1:40 p.m. The Guardians and Mariners split four games to open the season. Cleveland leads overall 246-204. Mariners update. They've lost six of their last 10 games, but they're 6-4 in their last 10 games against Cleveland. Luke Raley and Dominic Canzone, Northeast Ohio natives, combined to hit 5 homers and drive in 8 runs against the Guardians in the season opening series in Seattle. Former Guardians first baseman Josh Naylor is hitting .258 with 8 homers and 33 RBI. The Guardians update, they just finished a 3-6 trip against the White Sox, Astros, and Brewers. They are 4-6 since Jose Ramirez, Aniel Martinez, and Chase DeLauder went on the injured list on June 13. Ciccone and Williams each lost starts against Seattle in a T-Mobile Park in March. DeLauder hit 4 homers in that series, but he will not be available. Injuries. The Guardians have third baseman Ramirez out with a left hammock bone surgery. Outfielder Martinez, the broken bone in his left foot, and outfielder DeLauder with a broken right rib are on the injured list. After the Mariners games over the next 3 days, the Rangers will come to town, be here on Monday at 7:10. And Tuesday at 6:40. The Monday game will be broadcast on ESPN, Tuesday on Guards TV. Looking now at the markets from the Plain Dealer for Tuesday, June 26, 2026, Wall Street drifts to a mixed finish after Micron soars and Apple drops. The U.S. stock market meandered to a mixed finish Thursday after several artificial intelligence stocks veered back up their roller coaster ride, while Apple dropped after hiking prices on many of its products. The S&P 500 finished nearly unchanged with a dip of less than 0.1% after swinging between gains and losses throughout the day. The Dow Jones Industrial Average added 71 points or 0.1%, and the NASDAQ Composite fell 0.5%. Micron Technology helped lead the market after jumping 15.7%. The maker of computer memory reported much bigger profit and revenue for the latest quarter than expected, and it gave a stronger growth forecast for the current quarter than Wall Street expected. That helped allay worries that its stock had grown too expensive after coming into the day with a surge of 267% this year. Micron and AI stocks broadly have been under pressure recently because of worries that their profits can't possibly keep pace with the tremendous rallies for their stock prices. But beyond Micron, Qualcomm said last Wednesday that the acceleration of the AI era is forcing it to upgrade forecasts for its own growth in upcoming years. They're the latest signals of the deluge of dollars heading into AI data centers and other investments. Qualcomm said it expects its revenue outside of handsets including data centers, to hit $40 billion in its fiscal year of 2029, roughly double its prior target. Qualcomm stock rose 3.8%, but all the strong demand for computer memory and storage that's driving profits and stock prices higher for producers is also leading to higher costs for customers. Apple on Thursday raised prices for many of its products, including increases of 15 to 20% for Mac computers, according to analysts. The S&P 500 closed at 7,357.49, down 0.73, flat. The Dow Jones Industrials closed at 51,920.62, up 71.72 points, 0.1%, and the NASDAQ closed at 25,358.6, down 118.03 points, 0.5%. Economy. Key inflation gauge jumped last month to three-year high. Consumer prices rose 4.1% in May from a year earlier. The Federal Reserve's preferred inflation gauge rose to a new three-year high in May as gas prices peaked, a sign rising costs could pose political problems for President Donald Trump and his political party as midterm elections near. Consumer prices rose 4.1% in May from a year earlier, the Commerce Department said Thursday, the largest annual increase since April 2023. On a monthly basis, inflation was 0.4% last month, matching April's increase and down from 0.7% in March. The increase was largely driven by more expensive gas, as well as pricier semiconductors and other computer equipment that are in high demand for the AI build-out. Rising prices have caused the inflation fighters at the Federal Reserve to keep their key rate unchanged this year, a reversal from January when they had penciled in two cuts. Some economists forecast the central bank could lift rates this year instead. Underlying inflation is closer to 3% than 2%, said Mark Vintner, chief economist at Piedmont Crescent Capital. It does suggest to me that the next Fed move, whenever it comes, is more likely to be a hike than a cut. The Fed probably won't raise rates until next year, he added. Oil and gas prices have fallen substantially since Trump agreed to a peace deal with Iran earlier this month, but the conflict lifted gas prices to nearly $4.50 a gallon on average nationwide in May. They have since fallen back to $3.92 as of Thursday, according to AAA, but that's more than 20% above prices at this time last year as the driving season gets underway. With that, we conclude our reading of The Plain Dealer for Friday, June 26, 2026. Thank you for joining me. I hope you have a nice weekend. This is Mary Horvath.
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1: 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It is a safe place to share ideas, thoughts, and feelings, as all information shared is confidential. The program gives clients the opportunity to meet and communicate with people who are dealing with similar challenges, fostering newfound hope. 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Again, that's Anthony Griffin at 216-658-4675. Staying Connected. The Staying Connected group is a monthly meeting held for 6 months for clients that have completed the Vision of Success program. Staying Connected gives clients additional opportunities to hear from speakers and receive ongoing support from their peers who are sharing similar experiences. 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
2: This is Mike Musgrave. Today, I'll be reading another installment of poems from A Light in the Attic, written and illustrated by Shel Silverstein. Hope you enjoy. Strange Wind. What a strange wind it was today, whistling and whirling and scurrying away, like a worried old woman with so much to say. What a strange wind it was today. What a strange wind it was today, cool and clear from the sky so gray, and my hat stayed on, but my head blew away. What a strange wind it was today. 1, 2. 1, 2, buckle my shoe. Buckle your own shoe. Who said that?
4: I did.
2: What are you doing, those silly buckles on? Your shoes anyway. 3, 4, shut the door. You shut it. You opened it. 5, 6, pick up sticks. Why should I pick them up? Do you think I'm your slave? Buckle my shoe, shut the door, pick up sticks. Next thing you'll be telling me to lay them straight. But it's only a poem. 9, 10, a big fat. Oh, never mind. Tusk, tusk. The walrus got braces, and that's why his face is a tangle of wires and steel. He'll sit and he'll wait till his tusks are both straight, and then think how happy he'll feel. But meanwhile, they're ruining his meal. Captain Blackbeard did what? The sea is roaring. The seagulls, they screech. The bosun, he rants and he raves. And the whole scurvy crew says, it's true, yes, it's true. Oh, Captain, Blackbeard's shaved. We had buried some treasure and bodies as well, and was just sailing back from the cave when he calls for boiled water and stomps down below. And but he comes up shaved.
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A registered dietitian discusses how good food makes good health possible, by Alyssa Jung. The Expert, Laura Aiju, RD, CDN, is a registered dietitian, nutritionist, and the owner of Laura Aiju Nutrition, a weight-inclusive practice that offers virtual counseling to help people ditch diets and nourish a positive relationship with their minds, their bodies, and food. She is a resource for the medical community and media worldwide. Food is the foundation of health. The right choices help all our body systems thrive and affect everything from our mental health to how regular we are. On the flip side, poor nutrition also influences our day-to-day, ask anyone who's ever skipped a meal, and directly affects our risk of chronic illnesses like type 2 diabetes and Alzheimer's disease. Prevention Medical Review Board member Laura Aiju, RD, a certified intuitive eating counselor, spends her days helping clients understand all that and more. Here she shares some wisdom about sustainable, healthy eating as a powerful tool. How did you land in the nutrition field? I was pre-med on the path to becoming a doctor, and I minored in nutrition. It was in those nutrition classes that I learned about how the food you eat can contribute to depression and anxiety, and how certain ones can help prevent conditions like heart disease. I had lost my mom to depression and my dad to a heart attack. So in that moment, everything made sense to me. Plus, I love food. All that contributed to my personal philosophy about nutrition and the importance of living a life of abundance, one that's focused on adding instead of taking away. Why would someone want to seek out a registered dietitian? Social media makes it seem as if anyone who eats or cooks relatively healthfully can be an expert on nutrition. But registered dietitians have extensive training, are encouraged to pursue continuing education, and are expected to stay up to date on the latest nutrition science. Plus, we're required to adhere to standards and regulations to ensure that you get safe, reliable advice. We are also the healthcare providers with the most knowledge. Medical professionals, such as internists, barely receive nutrition training. We're better equipped to offer individualized advice, whether you are managing a medical condition or you simply want to understand what type of healthy eating style you'll be able to stick with. What's one wellness trend you're happy to see making the rounds? I like that more and more people talk about how weight is not synonymous with overall health, because it's really so true. I'm a health at every size and intuitive eating counselor, so I help people heal their relationships with food and body image. I've seen how this approach to nutrition, learning to enjoy nourishing meals and snacks per your personal body cues, can support that weight doesn't equate to health notion and help us feel good in the bodies we're already in. What's a nutrition niche you're interested in exploring? I'm passionate about delving more deeply into women's health, particularly as it relates to hormonal imbalance, bone health, and mental health. As someone with endometriosis, I feel a personal connection, and I've experienced firsthand the ways hormones, nutrition, and health are intertwined. Wellness, your do-anywhere workout. Take this simple full-body plan with you when you're traveling over the holidays. By Gina Way, illustrations by Brown Bird Design. Being cheery and present for the in-laws over the holidays, after powering through a long drive or navigating packed airports, can be exhausting. So adding exercise into the mix may feel impossible, but a short, energizing sweat sesh might be just what you need to reset your body and mind. Just 10 minutes of movement can improve circulation, boost energy, and lower stress, and may help you adjust to jet lag, says certified personal trainer Amy Schlinger, NASM-CPT. We asked her to create a full-body workout that could be done in that time frame. The circuit targets all major muscle groups, provides a hit of cardio, and requires only one easy-to-pack resistance band. Do it anywhere, in your childhood bedroom, at a hotel, even at the airport during a layover. Happy holidays to you. Now let's get to it. Perform this full-body circuit, resting for 45 seconds after each exercise. If you have time for more rounds, repeat the entire circuit once or twice more, resting for 2 minutes between circuits. Jumping jacks. What it works. Arms, legs, heart.
Number one, stand with your feet together, arms at your sides. Number two, jump your legs open as you raise your arms out to the sides and over your head. Your hands should almost meet at the top as your feet land wide on the ground. Number three, jump your legs back together as you bring your arms back down. Number four, repeat for 30 seconds. Challenge yourself. Loop a resistance band around the middle of your shins. Fire hydrants. What it works. Legs, core, back, glutes, shoulders. Number one, start in tabletop position. Your hands should be directly under your shoulders, your knees bent and directly under your hips, and your back flat. Number two, keeping your core tight and your back flat, slowly raise one leg up and out to the side until your thigh is parallel to the ground. Number three, slowly lower your leg again. Number four, repeat for 8 to 10 reps, switching legs, and repeat. Challenge yourself. Loop a resistant band right above your knees before doing the move. Plank shoulder taps. What it works. Core, shoulders, back. Number one, start on all fours and get into push-up position. Your hands should be under your shoulders and your legs extended out behind you, toes on the ground. Keep your core tight and your body in a straight line. Number two, without twisting or moving your body, slowly lift one hand and tap the opposite shoulder, then place the hand back on the ground. Repeat with the other hand, tapping the other shoulder. Number three, continue alternating taps until you reach 20. Challenge yourself. Loop a resistance band around your ankles and keep tension on it the whole time. Lat pulldowns. What it works. Shoulders, arms, back. Number one, sit on a chair, couch, or bench, legs about hip width apart, knees bent at a 90 degree angle, and feet flat on the ground. Number two, hold a resistance band with both hands and raise your arms over your head, palms facing inward. Number three, keeping one arm still, bend the elbow of the other arm and pull the band down by the side of your head, squeezing that side shoulder blade. Bring your arm back up to where you started. Number four, repeat for 8 to 10 reps, then switch arms and repeat. Challenge yourself. Move at a slower pace for more resistance. Pull for 3 seconds, then hold for 1 second before releasing. Dips. What it works. Triceps, shoulders, chest. Number one, stand in front of a chair or couch, facing away from it. Lower your body until you can place your hands on the surface behind you. Your knees should be at about a 90 degree angle. Fingers facing towards your body, arms straight. Number three, tighten your core and bend just your elbows to lower your body toward the floor until your elbows are at a 90 degree angle. Number four, push through your hands to raise yourself back to where you began step two. Then immediately repeat the steps and dip again. Number five, repeat for 8 to 10 reps. Challenge yourself. Extend your legs straight out while doing the dips to make it even harder. Lift one leg as you dip, alternating legs each time. Squats. What it works. Legs, glutes, core, back, shoulders, chest. Number one, stand with legs just wider than hip width apart, toes pointing slightly outward, and arms at your sides. Number two, keeping your chest tall, clasp your hands in front of your body as you slowly push your knees outward and lower your body back and down as if you're sitting down in a chair. Keeping your weight in your heels, lower your butt until it's about parallel to your knees. Number three, squeeze your glutes and push through your heels to return to standing. Number four, repeat for 8 to 10 reps. Challenge yourself. Loop a resistance band above your knees. Wellness. Rethinking drinking. It turns out that what we thought we knew about the health benefits of a daily tipple might have come from skunked science. Here's a fresh look without the beer goggles by Kayla Blanton.
After a long day of meetings that could have been emails, you open a bottle of Merlot, knowing it's a fine decision. Not only will that glass of wine take the edge off any stress, but it's good for your heart, too. Just like leafy greens and whole grains, right? Alas, no. It sounded too good to be true, and now it looks as if it was. After decades of our hearing that drinking in moderation wasn't harmful, and that it might in fact even offer a health boost, scientists are discovering that this thinking relied on a potent cocktail of questionable research, headline-happy media coverage, and wishful thinking. In fact, last year, the World Health Organization, WHO, declared that no amount of any alcohol was good for people, not even those heart-healthy red wines. This news came just after we were emerging from COVID with the accompanying increase in drinking. In 2020 and 2021, alcohol use increased more than during any other two-year period since the late 1960s. And the country experienced a surge in alcohol-related illnesses, hospitalizations, and deaths, says George F. Koob, Ph.D., director of the National Institute on Alcohol Abuse and Alcoholism, NIAAA. Your body on alcohol. It's hardly news that large amounts of alcohol can wreak havoc on the body. Alcohol is ethanol, a nervous system depressant. And after you drink, every major organ in your body is exposed to it, particularly the liver, which does the heavy lifting of detoxifying the blood. Research has also shown that alcohol is a carcinogen that increases the risk of breast, esophageal, colorectal, and liver cancers. Long-term drinking heightens the risk of heart attack, stroke, and weakened heart muscles, as well as cirrhosis of the liver and fatty liver disease, says Leonard Pianco, MD, a cardiologist at Aventura Cardiovascular Center in Florida. Drinking too much has also long been associated with depression and anxiety, digestive issues, memory problems, and lowered immunity. It also leads to disinhibition, which can trigger violent or risky behavior. An estimated 28.8 million U.S. adults have alcohol use disorder, AUD, a condition that makes it difficult to stop or control drinking. That all has to do with drinking to excess, but what about the idea that one glass a day is good for you? Doesn't wine contain antioxidants that help the heart? And don't wine-drinking people in the Mediterranean live longer? These factors must balance out some risks, right? Again, sorry, not so much. Thirsty for good news. To help explain the mixed messages about alcohol and health, let's go back to 1979 when a study in The Lancet found a negative association between heart disease, related deaths, and alcohol consumption, and attributed the findings entirely to wine. Another study in The Lancet in 1992 zeroed in on France. The authors pointed out that despite a national cuisine high in heart-harmful saturated fat, rates of mortality due to coronary heart disease were low. They concluded that this was due to the protective qualities of wine and even said a daily glass could reduce heart disease risk by at least 40%. Understandably, these reports were well received. Weeks later, the influential news program 60 Minutes called attention to this French paradox, and as viewers latched onto it and Cheers to Your Health headlines repeated the idea, wine became viewed by many as a heart health superhero. Though research had long held that alcohol raised the risk of certain cancers, many simply forgot or ignored that pesky detail and focused on the good news. After that, more studies touting heart health benefits of moderate drinking were published. One concluded that moderate drinking protected against heart disease in men by increasing levels of good cholesterol, and another that low to moderate wine drinking was associated with lower mortality from heart and brain disease. Many of these studies acknowledge the dangers of drinking heavily, but maintain that having small amounts of alcohol daily led to a net gain. News outlets, including Yes, Prevention, continued to spread the happy message that a nightly glass of wine, and by extension maybe even a martini or a beer, could be part of a healthy lifestyle. A more sober look. Tim Stockwell, Ph.D., former director of the Canadian Institute for Substance Use Research, has been trying to solve the riddle of alcohol and health for the past 25 years. Were those original findings real? Was the health benefit due to the alcohol? Or was it some kind of weird statistical bias, he recalls asking.
He and fellow researchers, looking critically at those conclusions, found that much of the original research declaring that drinking was good for the heart was deeply flawed. For example, many studies Stockwell reviewed compared the health of self-reported moderate drinkers to self-reported abstainers. First of all, asking people how much they drink isn't the most reliable data collection method. But a bigger issue was that the people in the study who didn't drink tended to be less healthy in some ways than those who did. Stockwell explains, rather than being healthy people who chose not to drink, many of the abstainers were former drinkers who had needed to quit for health reasons. So the benefits attributed to moderate drinking might simply have been due to the fact that the abstainers were unwell to begin with. In retrospect, the errors in study design was clear. They tend to be studies of older people who are unwell and stop or cut down on their drinking, Stockwell explains. Older people who now abstain or who drink very little make people who are well enough to continue drinking look healthy by comparison. When he and his team focused on abstainers who were not elderly or unwell, drinking's apparent benefit disappeared. There's also the demographic factor. Moderate wine drinkers appear healthier because in general, they tend to live healthier lives than those who drink beer or other types of alcohol. They are more likely to exercise, eat more vegetables and fewer fried foods, and make more money, Stockwell says. In short, it's moderate people rather than moderate drinkers who have better health outcomes. This year, Stockwell's team examined 107 earlier studies and found no evidence of health benefits from moderate drinking, he says. Industry buzz. Beyond the flawed science, some of the research leading to the erroneous conclusions was backed financially by the alcohol industry. In 2018, the National Institutes of Health clinical trial was set to investigate alcohol's heart health benefits, but it was canceled after the New York Times reported that it was being funded by five major beverage companies, including Anheuser-Busch and Heineken. A 2021 analysis found that studies funded by the alcohol industry, either directly or through the co-authors' networks, all reported alcohol's protective effects using vague terms like cardiovascular disease rather than homing in on specific risks. Those studies, researchers found, got more public attention than those that explored alcohol's heart health effects in detail are those that weren't associated with industry funding. The industry also funded lobbyists. A 2024 report that mapped the lobbying footprint of harmful industries found that between 1998 and 2020, the alcohol industry spent $541 million lobbying for favorable political outcomes. Now, newer studies, ones not funded by big alcohol, are finding that even moderate amounts of alcohol can have negative effects on health. A 2022 study in Nature Communications determined that having 1 to 2 daily drinks was associated with brain shrinkage and accelerated aging. And Jamal Rana, MD, a cardiologist with Kaiser Permanente in Northern California, recently presented findings that consuming 8 or more drinks per week, only slightly more than 1 per day, put even young women at greater relative risk for developing heart disease. There is a growing amount of evidence challenging any beneficial effects of alcohol, Dr. Rana says. But we can't blame our love affair with alcohol solely on these machinations, says Holly Whitaker, author of Quit Like a Woman, The Radical Choice to Not Drink in a Culture Obsessed with Alcohol, and the founder of recovery program Tempest. She says that many people believe alcohol is good for their health because they want it to be. This wishful thinking is what keeps us drinking a lot despite the evolving science. We normalize our own behaviors through what we share on social media, and we influence each other far more than alcohol companies do, she says. So what is the risk? Alcohol isn't the only thing we enjoy that has no health benefits. Stealing your kids' gummy bears, anyone? But how unhealthy is it? Is it okay to have a cocktail at dinner or a beer at a ball game? Stockwell's research found that though there is no safe level of alcohol consumption and risk depends on factors such as one's health and history of addiction, the risk of having less than one drink a day is minimal. Having one daily drink is about equal to losing, for the average person, 3 months of life expectancy, he explains,
adding that risk increases with every drink beyond that. In short, the devil is in the dosage. The risk to your health rises with the amount you drink, as does the risk of AUD. Red flags that may indicate AUD include finding yourself drinking more over time to achieve the same buzz, and eating alcohol to cope with negative emotions and thoughts, says Keith Morgan, who is also director of graduate counseling programs at Centenary University. But you don't need to have AUD to want to cut back. See page 35 for tips. Ultimately, the decision on how much to drink should be made with a clear view of the risks. The call is to go beyond what you're being fed, says Whitaker. It's a message that may finally be getting across. In young people, the NIAAA is seeing a growing interest in cutting back or taking a break from drinking. The popularity of mocktails, Dry January, and the Sober Curious movement may be pointing to a more clear-eyed future. How to drink less. Here, experts give their tips. Set clear goals. Instead of the vague cut back, set a limit like no more than 3 drinks in a week. Write down your goals so they won't be subject to change and so you can read them on days when you may feel tempted to drink more, says Sergio Muriel, a certified addiction professional and the chief operating officer of Diamond Behavioral Health in Palm Beach, Florida. Identify and avoid triggers. Consider which people or situations ignite the urge to drink. 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Health. What's up with canker sores? These minor ulcers in your mouth can be a major pain, by Kayla Blanton. There are those painful little sores that show up on the inside of your lip or cheek, and you can't stop poking at them with your tongue. While canker sores are harmless, they can get in the way of everything from brushing your teeth to smooching your partner. What exactly are canker sores? Unlike cold sores, canker sores are not caused by a virus and not contagious. Also known as aphthous ulcers, they are open sores in the mouth that typically appear white or yellow and are surrounded by a bright red area, says Howard Sobel, MD, a clinical dermatological surgeon at Lenox Hill Hospital in New York City. They can be caused by trauma, such as biting your cheek, hormonal changes, stress, and food allergies, adds Hannah Kopelman, DO, a dermatologist at Kopelman Aesthetic Surgery. Sometimes they result from nutrient deficiencies, particularly vitamin B12, zinc, folate, and iron, eating spicy foods, or micro-injuries from dental work. How to soothe the sore. Watch what you eat. Avoid spicy, acidic, and abrasive foods, which can irritate the sore and delay healing. Rinse and spit. Swishing with a 50-50 mix of hydrogen peroxide and water will relieve pain, and the mixture will act as an antiviral. Other options include an antibacterial mouthwash to ease the pain or a salt water rinse to keep the sore clean and combat inflammation. Use a healing gel. A gel containing benzocaine, such as Orajel, will decrease inflammation, ease pain, and provide a protective barrier to speed healing, Dr. Sobel says. When to see a doctor. If a canker sore takes longer than 2 weeks to heal, is accompanied by a rash around your mouth, or is a very large or painful, see your dermatologist or your dentist. If you get canker sores regularly, tell your doctor, as persistent ones can be associated with celiac disease, inflammatory bowel disease, Beckett's disease, and autoimmune disorders such as lupus, says Dr. Kopelman. Health. Solutions. 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
Your kitchen can be a minefield. One false move while cutting a bagel or handling a pot of boiling water can lead to disaster despite your best efforts to pay attention and be careful. Two of the most common kitchen injuries I see are lacerations and burns, says Dari Long, MD, an ER doctor and clinical assistant professor at the University of Tennessee College of Medicine. You can get badly burned from even just steam, and one of the most frequent injuries is what I call avocado hand, a deep knife cut from slicing avocado in your palm instead of on a cutting board. You can't predict everything, but there are precautions you can take to make kitchen accidents less likely. Stay focused. Distractions lead to injury, so minimize them when you're cooking, Dr. Long says. No TV or catch-up calls while chopping. Keep it clean. Clutter can lead to mishaps, and the tiniest oil splatters can cause slips and falls. I once wiped out on a greasy kitchen floor and broke my arm, says Dr. Long. Have a first aid kit. Include both adhesive bandages and the kind designed not to stick to wounds, an over-the-counter pain reliever and petroleum jelly for burns. If you do get hurt, stay calm and follow these doctor-approved steps to handle it. If you get a minor cut, stop the bleeding by holding a clean cloth or a paper towel over the wound, applying firm pressure. Raise it above your heart to direct blood flow away from the injury for about 5 minutes, says Dr. Long, and don't peek. That disrupts the clotting process. Once the flow stops, clean the wound with water and apply a bandage. Extra aid. If you cut yourself working with raw meat, clean it with water and antibacterial soap or hydrogen peroxide to wash away bacteria. Change the bandage daily to prevent infection. When it's a more serious wound. If the laceration is deep, it gapes open, i.e. there's not much skin covering the meat, or it's bigger than half an inch, you most likely need stitches or medical glue, so head to urgent care or the hospital ASAP, says Dr. Long. Also, if there's anything in the wound, like glass, it's best to have a doctor remove it to prevent further injury. Extra aid. Watch for signs that your healing wound is becoming infected. Redness, swelling, and increased pain are common clues. If you notice something amiss, don't put off a visit to urgent care. You may need oral and/or topical antibiotics to knock out an infection. If you get burned, immediately put the scorched area under cool water to reduce pain and swelling. Apply an ointment like petroleum jelly or to help prevent scarring, and cover it with a non-adherent dressing. Wounds heal better when they're well moisturized, says Mona Gohara, MD, a dermatologist in Connecticut. If the skin is broken or the area blisters or is very large, the burn is severe, see a doctor. Extra aid. To lower your chances of having a scar, use a hydrocolloid dressing to cover the burn. This type of bandage has moisture-retentive materials, says Dr. Gohara. Once the burn heals, protect it with sunscreen to help keep the area from darkening into a scar. Health. One little pill is having a moment. Here's why you're hearing so much about mifepristone and why it's so important to women's health, by Lauren Stryker, MD. A couple of years ago, the FDA changed the way a drug, one that had been safely used for more than 20 years, could be dispensed. Instead of doctors being the only ones who could give mifepristone to patients, pharmacists would be able to fill prescriptions from certified medical providers. Major drug

does. The pill is used primarily to end very early pregnancies. Currently, more than 60% of pregnancy terminations before 10 weeks gestation in the U.S. are performed with medication. And the combination of mifepristone and another drug, misoprostol, is used in more than 98% of those terminations. This drug combo is also employed to treat miscarriage, speeding up the process and lowering the odds that surgery will be required. How does it work? Once an embryo attaches to the uterine wall, the hormone progesterone maintains the thickness of the lining of the uterus so the embryo can develop. Mifepristone is a steroid that blocks progesterone so the uterus can't support a pregnancy and miscarriage occurs. This is not the same as Plan B, which prevents pregnancy. Mifepristone is generally used with misoprostol, which causes the uterus to contract so as to expel the tissue within. The pairing is 94% to 98% effective in the first 9 weeks of pregnancy. Efficacy drops to 87% for pregnancies of between 10 and 11 weeks. While misoprostol can be used alone, the combination is more effective. How does one take it? Mifepristone is taken like any other pill, between 24 and 48 hours after that. A misoprostol pill is placed inside the cheek, where it is absorbed directly into the bloodstream, and 1 to 4 hours later, the woman will experience bleeding and cramping. Some people have a low fever or chills for a day or so, and occasionally there's fatigue, nausea, and diarrhea. 2 weeks later, a follow-up appointment is scheduled to confirm that the pills worked. Why might someone choose this instead of surgery to end a pregnancy? Taking mifepristone is less invasive and allows someone to end a pregnancy in the privacy of their home. Plus, mifepristone can be obtained via telemedicine or through the mail in states that allow it. The downsides are that cramping may last for hours and bleeding for an average of 9 to 16 days. Also, in 2% to 4% of cases, there are issues and a doctor needs to be consulted about the options. A surgical abortion takes only about 10 minutes and is even less likely to require a repeat procedure. Is mifepristone safe? Yes, it is proven safe and effective. The FDA has tracked safety data closely since the drug's approval in 2000. Rates of complications such as bleeding and infection range from 1% to 4%. This is the safest way to end a pregnancy or treat a miscarriage. If it were unavailable, women would have to resort to surgical abortions or illegal ones or else carry their pregnancies to term, any of which could pose a greater risk to their health. What if the drug is banned in more places? We know that women in states with complete abortion bans are up to 3 times as likely to die during pregnancy or childbirth or soon after giving birth as those in states that allow abortion. Another downstream effect is that OBGYNs are reluctant to work in states where their ability to practice medicine is restricted. That makes it harder for women to access gynecologic and maternity care for any purpose and puts their babies' lives at risk. Infant mortality increased by 12.9% in Texas from 2021 to 2022 after a near total ban on abortion took effect there. While analysis of those numbers is tricky because some babies involved had lethal congenital anomalies, many died because mothers with high-risk pregnancies couldn't access the appropriate care. Dr. Stryker is a professor of obstetrics and gynecology at Northwestern University's Feinberg School of Medicine and the host of the podcast, Dr. Stryker's Inside Information. Health. I knew my chest pains weren't normal. My diagnosis. ER doctor sent her home several times until she nearly died. By Florence Champagne, as told to Marissa Cohen. In 2012, between jobs after a career in government, I was on my way to do a job training meeting. But as I got out of my car to walk into the building, it felt as if I was climbing a mountain in slow motion. I could barely breathe. Thankfully, someone was coming out as I was going in. I couldn't imagine how I would open that big glass door by myself. As soon as I got inside, I sat on a bench, then lowered myself to the floor in hopes of getting some air. Someone asked me, "Are you okay?" I nodded my head yes because I didn't want them to call 911. I recalled that the last time I had gone to the hospital, I'd been told to seek counseling as if the pain were all in my head. I did not want to go back there. A history of missed signs.

At that point, I had been having symptoms for nearly a year. It would feel as if someone was stabbing me in the chest with needles, and I couldn't breathe. I would sometimes feel pain radiating down my arm and start sweating, and I also felt jaw and neck pain. Once, in the middle of a heated argument with my then-boyfriend, I collapsed to the floor, and the only words I was able to get out in a soft whisper were, "Take me to the hospital." That year, I went 5 or 6 times to the ER, where I would get an EKG, but never got any info about the results. One time, they gave me medicine for my high blood pressure and sent me home. During another visit, I was told that I had unstable angina and to take nitroglycerin pills when I had chest pains. I did, but the pain just kept getting worse. At the visit during which they hinted that the pain was all in my head, I made up my mind that I was never going back. I felt that I was not being listened to or taken seriously. A life-saving phone call. That day, when I was on the floor of the public building on my way to the job training meeting, was the worst. The pain was different this time. I was sweating profusely. I prayed to get my breath back and then slowly picked myself up and walked into the meeting. I thought I was going to die right there at the table, but I wanted to make a good impression, so I suffered in silence. Afterward, I slowly walked into the hallway and called a cardiologist I had met earlier that week. I whispered, "I've never felt this pain before. I can't breathe." He told me to go to the nearest ER, and I whispered, "I can't go back there." He asked for my location and then stayed on the phone with me and guided me to a cardiologist nearby. The cardiologist arranged to have me admitted to the hospital. He told me that he would do a cardiac catheterization, and they injected dye into my system to see if there was a blockage. He discovered that my main artery, the LAD, was 99.9% blocked. A full blockage of this artery is known as a widowmaker. I was conscious only long enough to hear, "If we don't perform emergency open heart surgery, we're going to lose you," before they rushed me into the operating room. A painful yet empowering recovery. I remember waking up in excruciating pain with tubes coming out of me. I couldn't afford to go to cardiac rehab, and after my recovery, I became so angry because I realized that I had been having these symptoms for almost a year, and it had taken until I practically died for someone to listen to me. I believe I never got the proper care because I was between jobs and didn't have health insurance. I also now know that studies show that African Americans tend to have worse health outcomes than whites because they are not listened to, creating a huge disparity and inequities in health treatment. My anger inspired me to start advocating for myself. I joined Women Heart, a national coalition to support women with heart disease. I felt that this was my opportunity to tell my story about the injustice and disparities in the medical system based on people's ability to pay. Moving forward by helping others. I'm 65 now, and after working for a few more years after my recovery, I retired from the federal government. I was then inspired to start the Open My Heart Foundation. Our mission is to help eliminate heart health disparities among African American women and other women of color. I feel that God gave me purpose through my pain. I'm using my voice to speak out against inequities in the medical system and help others arm themselves along the way. Tell us about your diagnosis. Did you have symptoms that took a while to get properly diagnosed? We'd love to hear your story. Write to letters@prevention.com. Could you have heart disease? Though an estimated 44% of American women are living with some form of heart disease, their symptoms often go undiagnosed and untreated. A Stanford University study of nearly 1 million patients found that more women than men and more Black patients than white patients were not diagnosed with heart disease until they were in an ER, despite the fact that many had experienced symptoms for at least 6 months and had been seen in a primary care setting. When men experience chest pain, they often get evaluated for heart disease, but it's not the same for women, says Martha Gulati, MD, Director of Preventive Cardiology at Cedars-Sinai, who points out that it's even worse for Black women. She says that nearly 59% of Black women, 20 and older, have some type of cardiovascular disease, but that these patients are not taken as seriously in medical setting as those who are white. General risk factors for heart disease include high blood pressure, physical inactivity, smoking, diabetes, and obesity. For women, additional risk factors include menstruation starting before age 11, menopause starting before age 40, polycystic ovary syndrome,
a history of pregnancy complications. It's critical to know what heart disease feels like, says Dr. Gulati. Symptoms of heart disease include chest pain, ranging from dull and heavy to sharp, pain in the jaw, neck, or throat, pain in the upper abdomen or the back, nausea and vomiting, extreme fatigue, shortness of breath, a cold sweat, indigestion, heart palpitations. If you have any of these symptoms and feel that doctors aren't taking you seriously, don't leave the hospital until they agree to do more tests, advises Dr. Gulati. One of the common things women hear when they experience these symptoms are you anxious or stressed? And the answer is, yes, I'm stressed because I'm in the ER and you are not taking me seriously. Why am I sick again? By Kate Rockwood. It's puzzling. It seems as if everyone's under the weather more frequently these days than before the pandemic. But that perception may be a COVID mind trick. Here, top doctors help us piece together the truth. You've likely noticed an unusual phenomenon unfolding since health officials deemed the COVID-19 global emergency a thing of the past. Your sick days seem to run out faster than before. Friends cancel plans more often. Not feeling well is in an all-too-familiar text. Tissue boxes and cold medicine packages empty at an alarming rate. And every time you're finally feeling back up to snuff, bam, there's another sore throat or runny nose to contend with. It sure seems like we're getting sicker more often after the pandemic, says William Lee, MD, a physician and scientist and the author of the best-selling Eat to Beat Disease, The New Science of How Your Body Can Heal Itself. But is that really the case? Or are people just more anxious about every little sniffle and cough, a sort of post-pandemic stress response? The reality is complicated, and scientific evidence that could affect the answer is still incoming. But as of now, health experts believe a petri dish of factors are influencing how we get ill and our response to it. For one thing, the pandemic changed the way we think about sickness. Coughing, sneezing, and a case of shivers have taken on added significance and constantly having to think about whether we're coming down with something and try to avoid getting others sick has made us more vigilant about monitoring ourselves for potential health issues. The smallest signs of feeling off are getting noticed more now than before, says Laura Ijou, RDN, a certified intuitive eating counselor in New York City. It may not be that people are actually getting sick more often. They may just be more tuned in. It's not all in your head. That's not to say there isn't actually more illness out there. Many pandemic precautions used to contain COVID-19 cases, including social distancing, mask wearing, and hand washing, have mostly gone away, lowering their impact in suppressing other illnesses. At the same time, flu cases have spiked by the millions since the height of the pandemic, according to the Centers for Disease Control and Prevention, CDC. And there's been a huge rise in the incidence of 13 communicable diseases in 44 countries compared with before the pandemic, according to an analysis by London researchers. These include less common illnesses such as polio and tuberculosis, as well as familiar ones such as influenza and RSV, which may suggest that our baseline immunity has shifted in recent years. A theory known as immunity debt contends that the isolation society experienced during the pandemic led to a weakened immune system in many people because ordinarily we would all be exposed to a variety of viruses in the usual course of activities, Dr. Lee explains. On top of that, since we were exposed to fewer illnesses during COVID, some people may have forgotten what it's like to be sick, adds epidemiologist Aaron Glatt, MD, chair of the Department of Medicine and chief of infectious diseases at Mount Sinai South, Nassau, in Oceanside, New York. This means we notice and worry about things we used to take in stride. Also, the viruses that make us ill are constantly evolving. Just as the COVID-19 virus consistently mutates to create new variants, other viruses like RSV and the flu do the same, and our immune system may not have the antibodies needed to fend off new strains. Then there's COVID-19 itself. While it may not be swirling at global health emergency levels anymore, it has settled in as a repeat offender alongside other long-standing annual contagions like colds and flu. In fact,
A 2023 study found that the COVID-19 seemed to be following the pattern of a major winter infection wave followed by a smaller but still significant spring and summer surges. And that in and of itself means we're getting infiltrated by germs more often than ever before. COVID may have also triggered something called immunity theft, meaning the virus has altered our immune systems in a way that makes us more vulnerable to an array of diseases ranging from infections to chronic illnesses like cardiovascular disease and even cancer, Dr. Lee explains. How not to get sick. So how can we support our immune system to give them a fighting chance against sickness if we do get exposed? Luckily, the best advice isn't complicated. The good-for-you lifestyle habits you already try to follow are also the building blocks of a strong immune system. These include getting regular exercise and quality sleep, focusing on stress relief, and eating a nourishing diet. Enjoy a variety of fruits, veggies, whole grains, proteins, and healthy fats to ensure that you receive a constant supply of essential vitamins, minerals, antioxidants, and other nutrients that will help you stay well. Specifically, load up on vitamin C-rich foods like citrus, bell peppers, and leafy greens. This nutrient helps produce more white blood cells to fight off infections, Izhu says. Probiotics from yogurt, kombucha, and kimchi are key to supporting a balanced gut microbiome. After all, the majority of the immune system is housed in the gut. And don't forget to refill your water bottle. Hydration is also crucial. Izhu adds that habits, not one-off actions, make all the difference. The biggest misconception I see is that people think they can boost their immunity with one food or supplement. But what really matters are your behaviors over time when it comes to following a consistent, varied, and balanced eating pattern, she explains. Finally, we should remember what the pandemic taught us about protecting ourselves and others against illnesses, Dr. Lee urges. During surges of the flu, COVID, and other infectious diseases, it's always wise to be vigilant about hand washing and to wear an N95 or KN95 mask if you can't avoid crowds, he says. We should put all those lessons to good use now. Your immunity refresher course. Keep these must-knows in mind as you navigate seasons of sickness. Covering your mouth matters. Research shows that coughing can spread droplets of germy saliva up to 6 feet from the cougher, and that pointing the head down while coughing and covering the mouth might slow the spread. Don't starve a fever. Food is a crucial component of recovering from illness. If you don't have an appetite, focus on eating frequent small portions of immunity protective picks like fruits and veggies and foods that include protein and probiotics. Hand washing beats hand sanitizer. Those portable bottles are handy for on-the-go germ elimination, but they don't pack the same punch as a good old scrub. Even if you use sanitizer, wash your hands as soon as you find soap and water. Antibiotics won't fight a virus. Bacteria are what antibiotics work on, but many common contagious infections are caused by viruses. Do those home remedies really work? Here's the verdict on a few popular purported cures for the flu and the common cold. Chicken soup. This cozy sickness staple is a smart meal choice because it's filled with nourishment in the form of vegetables, protein, and spices. Making it with bone broth may boost its get you well soon power, as the bones and other animal parts from which bone broth is made may release more nutrients and amino acids essential for immune function. Echinacea. The science is mixed. Some studies say this herb can lower your chance of getting a cold or reduce the length of a cold if it's taken as soon as symptoms develop. But other trials have struggled to replicate these findings. Elderberry. It's been suggested in multiple studies that this fruity remedy might reduce symptoms of and even the duration of the flu, colds, and sinus infections. Try a spoonful or a capsule at the first sign that sickness may be imminent. Green tea. This herbal brew is loaded with plant components that have antioxidant properties, but black and white teas also offer this benefit, so sip whatever variety you prefer. Manuka honey. From New Zealand, this type of honey has higher antioxidant activities than do traditional honeys and also contains a natural antibacterial agent called methoglyoxal that can help soothe a sore throat.
vitamin C. This antioxidant supports effective immune function, but consuming it via whole foods rather than supplements is what nutritionists suggest. This way, you get other essential nutrients and the biggest benefits. One study suggests that taking a vitamin C supplement could reduce the duration of the common cold by up to 1 day. But don't waste your time taking more than the recommended dose, as you'll just pee out what your body can't use. Zinc. Be cautious with this. It might shorten a cold, but some people experience unpleasant side effects such as nausea when taking zinc supplements. And be mindful of the type of zinc, as most studies show that zinc acetate and zinc gluconate are the kinds that lead to results.

0: 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Thank you.
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2: Next is a brief poetry moment. The poem is by Jane Kenyon. The title of the poem is February, Thinking of Flowers. Now wind torments the field, turning the white surface back on itself, back and back on itself, like an animal licking a wound. Nothing but white, the air, the light, only one brown milkweed pod bobbing in the gully, smallest brown boat on the immense tide. A single green sprouting thing would restore me. Then think of the tall delphinium swaying, or the bee when it comes to the tongue of the burgundy lily. This is Ellen Mayer, looking forward to being with you.

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0: 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It is a safe place to share ideas, thoughts, and feelings, as all information shared is confidential. The program gives clients the opportunity to meet and communicate with people who are dealing with similar challenges, fostering newfound hope. 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Again, that's Anthony Griffin at 216-658-4675. Staying Connected. The Staying Connected group is a monthly meeting held for 6 months for clients that have completed the Vision of Success program. Staying Connected gives clients additional opportunities to hear from speakers and receive ongoing support from their peers who are sharing similar experiences. 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

Hello, listeners. I'm Nick Conavino, and I'll be reading selected articles from the USA Today newspaper. We begin with this national news. Giant Colorado River Reservoir at risk of environmental catastrophe. Lake Powell has hit its lowest level at the start of summer, raising concerns about hydroelectric power and the Colorado River's future. Lake Powell hits lowest summer level ever, raising risk of Deadpool. Lake Powell, the massive Colorado River reservoir that produces power for millions of homes across the West, is the emptiest it has ever been, entering the hottest part of the summer, and the worst is still to come. Although the lake's levels have briefly fallen lower in years past, those low water levels came in the spring before melting snow refilled. Lake Powell hits lowest summer level ever, raising risk of Deadpool. Lake Powell, the massive Colorado River reservoir that produces power for millions of homes across the West, is the emptiest it has ever been, entering the hottest part of the summer, and the worst is still to come. Although the lake's levels have briefly fallen lower in years past, those low water levels came in the spring before melting snow refilled it. This year, that refill never happened. As a result, Lake Powell will next spring fall to minimum power pool, according to a newly released federal projection. If the water level falls below that, the Glen Canyon Dam would stop generating electricity. This outcome is not a reflection of recent drought response actions, but rather a clear reminder that the Colorado River remains vulnerable, the Federal Bureau of Reclamation wrote of its June 15th prediction. If the water level falls even further, it could create an environmental catastrophe by stopping the Colorado River flowing through the Grand Canyon, a point known as Deadpool. That is generally considered by experts to be an unlikely scenario because federal managers would likely create new outlets in the dam before it happens. The amount of water in the reservoir has slowly been dropping as long-term climate changes create a warmer and drier West. Today, the lake is 23.28% full. It was completely full in 1983. Federal water managers have already begun sucking water out of other reservoirs in Colorado and Wyoming to slow Lake Powell's decline, but their predictions also show Lake Powell's water level will nevertheless continue dropping until late next spring when this coming winter snow begins to melt. A wet fall caused by a super El Niño weather pattern in the Pacific Ocean could help, but water experts say it will not reverse the long-term trends. The lake's level typically bottoms out each spring before melting snow begins refilling it through the early summer, but this year's winter was catastrophically dry, and water experts say water releases from smaller upstream reservoirs will be needed to prevent the lake from dropping below the power pool level. Lake managers have begun extending boat ramps in preparation for ongoing low levels, and workers recently floated the entire Bullfrog Marina across the lake into deeper water at Halls Crossing in Utah. The area draws an estimated 4 million recreation visitors annually to houseboat, water ski, and kayak on the lake and its scenic side canyons, along with the Rainbow Bridge Rock Arch. In Page, Arizona, the small city next to the dam, tourism has taken a hit because of news coverage of the lake levels, city spokesman Adam Geller said. He said it's unclear how much is directly attributable to the lake level, given recent high gas prices and a slowdown in international tourism, but city hotel revenue has dropped 6% compared with this time last year. Municipal workers are developing a new low-level drinking water connection to supply the city's approximately 7,300 residents, hotels, businesses, and the golf course as the lake level falls, Geller added. Page was built as the staging area for the dam's construction in the 1960s, and its fortunes remain closely tied to the lake and the Colorado River, including the internationally known Antelope Canyon and Horseshoe Bend.
The lake still has more than 1,000 miles of shoreline to explore, which visitors often do via houseboat, Geller said. This community has a great track record of adapting, Geller said. The dam is a story of resilience in itself. It was never built to withstand a drought like this. City leaders hope the forecast El Niño will provide a wet fall and snowy winter, which would bump up the lake's level, buying more time to find longer-term solutions, Geller said. If we get that snowpack, maybe we're out of trouble for a little bit, he said. The lower water levels are also increasing tension among the seven states that collaboratively manage the Colorado River: Arizona, California, Colorado, Nevada, New Mexico, Utah, and Wyoming, along with some Native American tribes. California gets the largest share of the water from the river, even during dry years. In an April 9 letter to their downstream counterparts, the governors of Colorado, New Mexico, Utah, and Wyoming warned that using water from their smaller reservoirs to bolster Lake Powell risks jobs and tourism in their states. Those governors of what are known as the Upper Basin states have long argued that farmers in California and Arizona should use less water, even if they're legally entitled to it. Federal water managers have begun partially draining reservoirs, including Wyoming's Flaming Gorge, to keep enough water in Lake Powell to make electricity. Water leaving Lake Powell is captured in Lake Mead outside Las Vegas, where it provides electricity, irrigation, and drinking water for tens of millions of people, including California's vital agriculture industry. Years like this one remind us that appropriate water storage helps us survive the dry years, and that we must be prepared not only for this year but future dry years, as well as average years, the Upper Basin governors wrote. We recognize the need to live within the available supply and expect other communities to do so as well. Some conservation groups are pushing for California and Arizona in particular to drastically alter the kinds of crops they grow and where. Farmers pay to use Colorado River water, and because it's historically been so cheap, they have used large amounts to grow thirsty crops like alfalfa in desert areas. Federal water managers have been trying to get the seven states to agree on a water use reduction plan. Under the Biden administration, federal taxpayers paid farmers billions of dollars to stop planting crops, but that's considered a short-term solution too expensive to maintain indefinitely. Over the past 25 years, the average amount of water in the Colorado River has been 20% lower than it was from 1900 to 2000, according to California state officials. With supply shrinking, the states continue squabbling, and a certain amount of water must constantly flow out of Lake Powell and Lake Mead so they can produce power for millions of households and businesses. Mexico and Native American tribes also have water use rights and a say in the management. The states have been unable to find an acceptable compromise. That puts the whole system at risk for collapse, said Aaron Weiss, executive director of the Center for Western Priorities. The nonpartisan center advocates for increased land and water conservation across the West. In addition to limiting lawn irrigation and paying farmers to use less water, some proposals call for piping water from the Mississippi River into Arizona, hauling icebergs from the polar regions, or building nuclear-powered desalination plants off the California coast. Several environmental groups have also proposed removing or entirely bypassing the Glen Canyon Dam, draining what's left into Lake Mead, and implementing stricter water conservation measures. Now we're at the point where we've seen it coming for 20 years, and so now it's going to be both really hard and really urgent, Weiss said. What the solutions are, they're going to have to happen rapidly. From the Health and Wellness Department, she came out at 9. Why her brother's support is the biggest blessing. When Chazzy Grosshandler was little, she used to make her older brother Lev play tea party with her. She remembers him pushing her around the house in a basket to make her feel like she was flying.
The dynamic duo were and still are lovingly called the Blondies by their parents for sharing the same golden hair. Now both in their 20s, their childhood shenanigans have turned into conversations about college classes, work, and a deep love and respect for one another. For Chazzy, who came out to her family as transgender at 9 years old, that unwavering support from Lev has been the biggest blessing, she told USA Today. He is so supportive and he is so understanding, and I think when I was figuring out who I was, which in the end was a proud woman, he never questioned anything, he just embraced it, Chazzy said of her brother. He would make me feel so seen and affirmed. Research has found that young LGBTQ plus adults who report high levels of family acceptance report higher levels of self-esteem, social support, and general health compared to their LGBTQ plus peers who report low levels of family acceptance. The Trevor Project also notes sibling relationships may be an important, though overlooked, source of support for LGBTQ young people, according to the nonprofit's research findings. For Lev, supporting his sister was simple. I was just very grateful that Chazzy felt comfortable enough letting us know who she was, her true, authentic self. While Chazzy's parents were also swift with their support, there's a special connection she feels with her siblings, including Lev and her other two brothers. Now that we're all in our 20s, we're able to understand each other a little bit more, she said, adding they relate to each other on jobs and other things going on in their lives. Lev agrees growing older has only made them closer. When Chazzy came out in the fourth grade, Lev was a freshman in high school, making them feel a world apart in a lot of ways, Lev explained. But now at 20 and 26, they've both experienced middle school, high school, and college, making it possible to relate to each other so much more. I think this is the same thing with all siblings. As you grow older, you have the opportunity to become closer because you actually end up having so many more shared experiences, he added. How to be a good sibling ally. Chazzy said her brother's allyship does not go unnoticed because he's vocal about his support by immersing himself in the community as a proud ally. He's not afraid to ask questions and he wants to learn, she said. He's really shown what it means to, one, be a big brother and show how much he supports, and two, just really understand and keep wanting to understand just who we are and who I am. Lev also understands being transgender and non-binary is the least interesting thing about who we are, Chazzy added. We are just everyday young people. What's more interesting, Lev agrees, is the type of person they are, their character, their interests, their goals, and more. Those things are all much more descriptive of who they are as a person, and that's what I would have siblings focus on. What do you have in common, he said. If folks were to realize that that's what they should focus on, then that allyship just sort of happens more naturally. There is always hope. For those who have not found that allyship in their own circles yet, Chazzy says, no matter what, there's always hope. I recognize our story is not like a lot of my peers, and I really want to fix that, she said. Her own journey prompted her family to start the Gender Cool Project, a nonprofit focused on uplifting trans and non-binary youth by sharing stories of positivity. Research shows family rejection of LGBTQ plus youth can lead to a range of negative outcomes for both mental and physical health, including increased risk of depression, anxiety, and suicidal ideation, as well as substance abuse and even homelessness. We share stories of who these people are. They're actors, musicians, photographers, scholars, writers, and it humanizes them because they are humans, Lev explained. It lets people realize, wow, these are just normal people like I have in my life, and I should affirm them for who they are. The number of young people who identify as LGBTQ plus is growing. Gallup data shows Americans who identify within the community
has grown from 3% in 2012 to almost 10% in 2024, largely driven by younger adults. Don't give up and keep being who you truly are, Chazzy said. You are not alone. In political news, what is Zoran Mamdani's favorability rating? New poll shows insight. Mamdani's favorability rating jumps in latest poll. What to know? Mayor Zoran Mamdani's favorability was put to the test after a new poll was released on New York State voter opinions. The poll, released by Siena University, showed that Mamdani's favorability edged up from earlier this year. The Siena poll, released June 25th, was conducted from June 17th to 23rd among 1,120 New York State registered voters. It looked at the favorability of the state's legislature, assembly, and New York politicians like Governor Kathy Hochul, who was up for re-election. Since April, the mayor's favorability has gone up, now sitting at 45% to 34%. It shows an increase from April, which Siena reported at 43% to 40%. In New York City in particular, his favorability is much higher. The poll reported that his rating is now 58% to 26% from 56% to 34%. The poll also revealed that one of the most important issues to New York State voters is the cost of living crisis, a pillar of Mamdani's campaign last year. A clear majority of voters think the cost of living is the most important issue they are facing, and an overwhelming majority, 77%, say it is one of the two most important issues for New Yorkers, Siena pollster Steven Greenberg said in the release. A majority or large plurality of Democrats, Republicans, Independents, Upstaters and Downstaters, men and women, young and old, Black, Latino or white, all say that cost of living is the most important issue. At least 72% of each of those groups of voters say cost of living is one of the two most important issues. On Thursday, after the poll was taken, a key vote was passed to freeze the rent for up to 2 years in rent-stabilized apartments, another signature Mamdani campaign promise. Around 1 million apartments fall under the freeze. In political news, the Supreme Court just handed Trump a big win on immigration, the excerpt. The Supreme Court ended a humanitarian program for immigrants, giving President Donald Trump a major win and leaving families in limbo. SCOTUS, Supreme Court of the United States ruling on TPS, will lead to deportation of Haitians and Syrians. Here is the excerpt. On Friday, June 26, 2026, the episode of the Excerpt podcast, the Supreme Court has ended a humanitarian program that let many Haitian and Syrian immigrants stay in the U.S. temporarily, giving President Donald Trump a major immigration win and leaving affected families facing an uncertain future. USA Today's Supreme Court correspondent Maureen Grope joins the excerpt to explain what this decision means now. Dana Taylor, the Supreme Court on Thursday issued a ruling that will affect the lives of hundreds of thousands of Haitian and Syrian immigrants and the communities where they live and work, effectively ending a humanitarian program that allowed them to stay in the United States temporarily while handing President Donald Trump a major win on his hardline immigration stance. So what happens now? Hello and welcome to USA Today's The Excerpt. I'm Dana Taylor. Today is Friday, June 26th, 2026. Joining me to talk through this major decision for the High Court's term is USA Today's Supreme Court correspondent Maureen Grope. Maureen, it's always good to have you on the show. Maureen, thanks for having me on. Dana, Maureen, start us off by setting the stage for this very impactful decision. What's the program they're referring to? How many people are here because of it, and how long have they been here? Maureen, the program we're talking about is called Temporary Protected Status. It's often referred to by shorthand of TPS, and it's a program that Congress created in 1990.
This is a program that allows people who are in the United States to live and work here legally if the conditions in their home country are deemed too dangerous for them to return to. And countries can be designated in this program at different times. Two countries we were talking about here in this decision are Haiti and Syria. Haiti was first designated as too dangerous in 2010 because of a devastating earthquake there. And there are about 350,000 migrants from Haiti who are in the country right now who have this protected status. For Syria, people from that country were first eligible for this protection in 2012. And in that case, we're talking about 6,000 migrants who had been protected under this program. But this decision is likely to reach beyond that. This sets a precedent for the administration to end this program for people from other countries. And in total, there are about 1.3 million people who have been benefiting from this humanitarian program. Dana. So, it's lots of immigrants we're talking about and lots of jobs because TPS allowed this cohort of people to legally work here in the United States. Maureen, what happens next to these people logistically? Is there an appeal process for anyone who has to leave? Maureen. So these people will lose their protected status. If they don't have another lawful basis to remain in the U.S., the Department of Homeland Security may begin enforcement actions, and the timing of when or whether they do so, that depends on the department's priorities. The people who already have been given final orders of removal, those are the ones who are most vulnerable to being deported. So we could see an increase in arrests and detentions for those folks. If someone does not have a final order of removal, then there's a removal proceedings process, and that starts with them being issued a notice to appear before an immigration judge. And at that point, they could try to seek some other type of protection, such as through an asylum claim. The vast majority, 70% of Haitian immigrants in the U.S., are working. That's according to the Migration Policy Institute, an independent, nonpartisan, and nonprofit think tank. MPI reports that as of 2021, over 100,000 of them were employed in healthcare, mostly in support occupations such as nursing assistants, personal care aides, and home health aides. These are typically low-wage jobs that the healthcare industry writ large has had a tough time recruiting for since the pandemic. What happens to those nursing care homes and hospitals? Maureen. Well, they've said a lot of those homes, they're positions that are hard to fill, and this is going to make it even harder. So, in fact, we saw groups representing those industries and other industries file briefs with the Supreme Court when this case was being argued, pointing out that fact. And we also saw Ohio's Governor Mike DeWine, who's a Republican. We've seen him speaking out about the contributions through work and otherwise that Haitians who are living in Ohio have made to that state. Dana, how unusual is this decision for the TPS program? Has a president or a Homeland Security secretary ever abruptly ended TPS before? Maureen, what Trump is doing is unusual. This was not the first time he tried this with the Haitians and Syrians. He did it, also ended protections for Venezuelans in the country, and the Supreme Court in that case also said he could go ahead and end the protections while the Venezuelans were challenging whether that had been done legally. So this time, though, instead of making that decision in an emergency order, a brief order, as the court did with the Venezuelans, they held oral arguments and wrote a more lengthy opinion explaining their decision in the case of the Haitians and the Syrians. Dana, are there any other nationalities who might soon be stripped of their TPS status? Maureen, well, since Trump returned to office, his administration has moved to end protections for immigrants for the vast majority of the 17 countries that earlier administrations declared unsafe. We have a few more renewal deadlines that will be triggered in the coming months, and that includes Ukraine. So we'll see what the Trump administration does in those situations. Dana,
As you've written, many of the people who are here for humanitarian reasons, what kind of circumstances will they face if they're forced to return home? Maureen, the State Department has issued the strongest level of warnings that they put out about traveling to both Syria and Haiti because of unsafe conditions in those countries. So, for example, the risks in Haiti include civil unrest, limited health care, crime, terrorism, and the risk of kidnapping. And the government says if you do go to Haiti, they encourage you to leave DNA samples with a doctor or your dental records with a family member in case that those records are needed to identify your remains. Dana, and what are you hearing from organizations who are fighting to keep these programs intact? Maureen, well, one of the arguments that the lawyers for the Haitians have made was that the decision to end the protections for this group was racially motivated. Trump has repeatedly maligned Haitian immigrants, including falsely accusing the Haitians who are living in Ohio of eating people's pets. They're eating the dogs or eating the cats. You might remember that line from the 2024 campaign. And during that campaign, he promised large deportations in Springfield, Ohio, where many Haitians live. In Thursday's decision, Justice Alito, though, he said none of Trump's comments were overtly racial. And in substance, they all expressed policy views that could rest on racial-neutral justifications. He did say that the political discourse by prominent public figures is increasingly couched in terms that would have scandalized the public just a short time ago, but he said that's not enough to say that the Trump administration's motivation was racially motivated and so should be stopped. Justice Elena Kagan, in her dissent, she said that the comments from the president are so repellent and racially inflicted that Alito declined to put them in the majority opinion that he wrote. So she, in her dissent, she made sure to include them. Dana. Maureen, as I mentioned, this ruling represents a major win for the president and his administration. What was their argument for ending the TPS status for Haitians and Syrians? Maureen. Their main argument was that the law creating this program bars judges from reviewing any part of the government's decision-making process. The lawyers for the immigrants said that the law doesn't bar judges from reviewing whether the proper decision-making process was followed. If the process was followed correctly, then they agreed that judges cannot second-guess that decision, but they said courts can still look at whether, in fact, the process was followed, the process that the law lays out. And they said that didn't happen in this case, that Homeland Security Department failed to properly consult with the State Department about the conditions in Syria and Haiti, and they reached a predetermined conclusion in order to end the protections. Dana, there's another big anti-immigration ruling coming from the Supreme Court as the term ends next week, and that's birthright citizenship. Tell us about that case. Maureen. So there's a challenge to the executive order that the president issued his first day back in office that limits what's known as birthright citizenship, the guarantee in the Constitution that if you are born in the United States, then you are automatically a citizen. And he has argued that should not apply to people whose parents are in the country illegally or temporarily, such as they're a tourist or they're here on a student visa or on a work visa. He said it should only apply to people who are legally and permanently

Amendment. So they're very different legal issues, and we could get different outcomes. Dana, Maureen, what's your biggest takeaway on this ruling? Maureen, well, I think it's a substantial win for President Trump, and it comes before what people think will be a big loss on birthright citizenship. Both are major parts of the president's hardline approach to immigration, so he'll be happy with this decision, and we'll have to see whether or not he's happy with what the court decides on birthright citizenship. Dana, Maureen Groppe is USA Today's Supreme Court correspondent. Maureen, thank you so much for carving out time. I know it's a busy week. Maureen, well, thanks for having me on. Dana, thanks for listening to USA Today's The Excerpt. In WNBA News, an opinion by Christine Brennan, Caitlin Clark made the WNBA bigger. It's still playing small. A fist to the throat. That's the picture that has immediately become part of the WNBA lore. In it, Caitlin Clark, the most famous, marketable, and important women's professional team sport athlete in history, is being punched by Alyssa Thomas, whose earnings, fame, and way of life have all been greatly enhanced over the past couple of years by the woman she is hitting. For three seasons now, in ways big and small, the WNBA and its players have continued to show their unabashed jealousy, disdain, and outright hatred for the greatest thing to happen to them. The league's paltry one-game suspension of Thomas, with a tiny $1,000 fine, she makes a base salary of $1.2 million a year, and no mention of punishment for the officials overseeing the incident, barely begins to address the problem. 10 games and a fine well into five figures would have sent a significant message. One game does not. Clark is getting pummeled on a regular basis, and WNBA Commissioner Kathy Engelbert, who was given the greatest gift in Clark any woman's sport commissioner ever received, has done precious little about it until today. Kind of, just a little. What an opportunity she had to throw the book at Thomas, who has a history of dirty play, including severely injuring Minnesota Lynx star Nafisha Collier's ankle last year. Thomas also happened to knee Clark in her left groin, which was injured last season, moments before her fist ended up on Clark's neck. The hit parade against Clark started way before this. A brutal hip check from Chenity Carter in Clark's rookie year, an eye poke from J.C. Sheldon, and a freight train of a shove from Marina Mabry last year. Cheap shots all. No one was ever suspended. Other fouls were not called. Clark argues with the refs, of course, and throws up her hands, something she has done since high school and AAU ball, and definitely overdoes at times, although rarely is she wrong in her complaint. Sadly, Engelbert's history in the WNBA's Clark era has been to disappear when she should rise. She has avoided when she should engage. In interviews about Clark, she and angels or and pages, when she should say what is undeniably true, it's Caitlin Clark, she's the one. No need to add other names. If we're talking TV viewership, moving to bigger arenas, sponsorship, bringing in waves of new young fans who want her autograph and will be around for the next 50 to 60 years, shoes, apparel, trading cards, you name it, no one else belongs in the same sentence. What is especially aggravating about Engelbert's inability to give Clark her due and keep her safe when the league desperately needs her presence for its financial future is all the possibilities the WNBA is squandering by refusing to fully embrace Clark's superstardom. Many women who grew up playing sports at the beginning of Title IX, women like Engelbert and me, dreamed of a time when a woman's team sport athlete would take over the nation the way Clark has. Team sports were always strictly the domain of men. Women excelled in the Olympics, tennis, and golf, but team sports? They were not ours. And then, along comes a young woman in Iowa who is chucking shots from the parking lot and confidently celebrating as they go in.
as social media clips.

0: spread and State Farm commercials launched, fans lined up for hours across the Big Ten during the winter for Iowa games, as if Taylor Swift or Beyonce was the one on the stage that night. Fans came in the tens of thousands to do something I still cannot believe I am writing: watch a woman play basketball. 30 years earlier, I would appear on sports radio talk shows while covering a women's Final Four or before a 1990s WNBA game and would get laughed at by men who thought it ridiculous we were even talking about women's hoops. Now those guys, or their sons or grandsons, proudly wear their number 22 jersey not only to WNBA games but to the grocery store and the gas station. This is the point in the Clark conversation when those in the league and WNBA media who have been actively minimizing Clark's extraordinary impact for 3 seasons will say, just another very good player, that A.J. Wilson and Paige Buchers are better. Wilson certainly is, and Buchers might be, although her statistics are not as good as Clark's. And this is where I will say back, that's not what we're talking about. We're talking about attendance and TV viewership and all the things Clark brings to the league to generate bigger revenue, bigger contracts, bigger arenas, and bigger opportunities for all. Just last week, Wilson and Buchers played in a primetime Las Vegas-Dallas game on USA Today Network. It drew 457,000 viewers. The next day, Clark and the Indiana Fever played the lowly expansion Toronto Tempo, also in primetime, on USA Network. 1 million people watched. This was not a one-off. When Clark was first injured last season and disappeared for 2 weeks, more than half the TV audience for the league disappeared too, according to Nielsen. Playoff numbers without her dropped similarly. Perhaps the most stunning sports TV viewership statistic of all is how Clark drew 18.9 billion viewers to her last college game, the NCAA Women's Final, 4 million more than watched the men's national championship game the next night. Again, a feat that seemed unimaginable until Clark made it happen. Just a month later, Clark's fame and the accompanying security risks forced the WNBA to initiate charter flights immediately upon her arrival after decades of making players endure commercial flights, middle seats, and missed connections. Thomas was among dozens of veteran players who benefited. In her rookie WNBA season, Clark and the Fever drew an average of 17,036 at their home games, more than the average home attendance of 5 NBA teams that year. In her rookie season last year, Buchers couldn't consistently sell out a 6,251-seat arena. In 20 home games held there, 7 sold out. These facts make some longtime WNBA players, reporters, and fans, especially those from UConn, mad, even sad. I understand they wish a player like Maya Moore, Clark's favorite growing up, would have been so famous that everyone, sports fan or not, knew her name, as they do with Clark. I wish it happened too, but it didn't. Do they want the small thing to stay small forever? Of course, race and sexual orientation play a massive role in this conversation. The WNBA is a league that is 74% black or mixed race, with a sizable gay population, according to my book, On Her Game, Caitlin Clark and the Revolution in Women's Sports. Clark is white and straight. Here, the WNBA also failed to anticipate Clark's immense appeal and facilitate conversations about these issues before she arrived, as any workplace should when an enormous cultural shift is about to occur. The WNBA didn't do that, allowing the void to be filled with anger and aggression. 3 seasons in, it's all clearly still there. Night after night, game after game, a significant problem that a one-game suspension hardly begins to solve. In World Cup news, USA shifts all focus to Bosnia and Herzegovina in round of 32. Will be ready. Rinse it off, wipe it away, spit it out, throw it in the trash can. Whatever it is, that's how the U.S. men's national team is dealing with its shocking last-second loss to Turkey to end its group stage. Instead of dwelling on a match it didn't look all too fantastic in and worrying about how it affects the momentum that came from claiming Group D in just two contests, you would not have guessed this was a squad that just got a very bad taste in its mouth. Time to move on and get ready for the round of 32 in what could be the most critical moment in U.S. soccer history. Besides winning all three group matches for the first time in its World Cup history and letting the home crowd witness a victory, the U.S. did not have much to gain inside SoFi Stadium on Thursday, June 25th. The result was inconsequential, and coach Mauricio Pochettino proved it by putting out a starting nine full of reserves, which nearly got a point. Really, the only thing the U.S. hoped to know was who its round of 32 opponent would be. It found out exactly an hour before kickoff it would be Bosnia and Herzegovina. It's unknown whether USMNT was informed of the date for its July 1 matchup in Seattle, but it was clearly aware of it just a few minutes after walking off the pitch, focusing on that rather than worrying about what unfolded. "We're at a top level. I'm not worried whatsoever," said midfielder Brendan Aaronson. "We're going to move on to the next one and be ready to go for Bosnia." Middle fielder Tyler Adams said he had watched some of Bosnia and Herzegovina in the tournament, but they haven't analyzed them a lot, so they will need to go into full scouting. But don't be fooled by its third-place team playing in the knockout round for the first time in its history. You don't need much research to know it's a Bosnia and Herzegovina team that will be set on playing spoiler to the host nation, FE2, something it has experienced doing already. The Zomjevi were the opening opponent against Canada on its home turf, and it led for the majority of the match before finishing with a 1-1 tie. After it fell apart late against Switzerland, Bosnia and Herzegovina handled Qatar in the final group stage match to finish third in Group B and eventually secure a knockout round bid. While the USMNT is not all worried about momentum, Bosnia and Herzegovina can certainly ride on it. There is also the U.S. struggles against European teams, losing 10 straight matches to opposition from the continent and not beating one since 2021. That run was extended with a loss to Turkey. "Bosnia and Herzegovina are a good team," said Sebastian Berhalter, one of USMNT's goal scorers on Thursday. "It's a round of 32 do-or-die game, so we'll be ready." There's also the pressure that will now ramp up a few notches. After such a blazing start to this tournament, which had fans buying stock into this being a team that could have its best World Cup run ever, it now has to back up the hype. You can't do that with a one-and-done appearance in the knockout round, which has happened in USMNT's last three World Cup tournaments. Losing on your home territory would make it just worse, making it pretty much necessary to win and recapture the spark from the matches against Paraguay and Australia that captivated a nation. "There's a lot of media, and you're in your country, and it's a big deal and stuff like that, but we just go out there and we want to play football," Aaronson said. "There's going to be pressure. That's football, especially when you're at the World Cup. But we're really ready to go, and we're going to take this Bosnia game and do the best we can. If USMNT can stamp its European drought, it could have Egypt or South Korea in the round of 16 and possibly in the quarterfinals, tournament favorite Spain in the way of reaching the semifinals for the first time since 1930. It's one game at a time, but Team USA needs to be ready for this stretch of play. In fact, that was the prevalent message among the U.S. squad. We'll be ready. On July 1st, it ought to be." From health and wellness, how modern medicine evolved over 250 years. In 1776, practitioners commonly treated fevers, infections, and inflammation with heroic medicine. This was a practice in which doctors used extreme measures such as draining large amounts of blood, bloodletting, or inducing vomiting in an attempt to shock the patient's body back to health. In fact, bloodletting may have contributed to George Washington's death in 1799. Today, the life expectancy has more than doubled, from 35 to 79 years, and Washington would likely be treated with antibiotics rather than bloodletting for the throat infection that precipitated his death. Here are some other significant medical advances of the past 250 years. mRNA innovations. A precursor to vaccines was used by George Washington during the Revolutionary War to protect soldiers from smallpox, though it was very dangerous. And in 1796, Edward Jenner used cowpox as the first documented vaccination, but in 1776, none existed. Today, revolutionary ribonucleic acid, RNA technology, or mRNA vaccines developed by Penn Medicine Nobel laureates are being tested for influenza, flu, cancer, tuberculosis, and malaria. The COVID vaccines also use mRNA technology. The institution says mRNA vaccines use a genetic code that instructs our cells to produce their own proteins, which train the immune system. These mRNA vaccines may be developed more quickly and cost less than traditional vaccines. CAR T-cell therapy. Scientists have developed a technique to make CAR T-cell therapy, an advanced cancer treatment used for some blood cancers, safer and more effective for solid tumors. CAR stands for chimeric antigen receptor. These add a second receptor type to immune cells, helping immune cells engineered to hunt and kill cancer better distinguish between cancer and healthy tissues. These engineered cells can then attack tumors more effectively and reduce the harmful side effects of traditional cancer treatments. This dual receptor approach appears to destroy cancer cells while leaving healthy cells alone, and that's exciting news for future cancer treatment outcomes. Regenerative medicine and 3D bioprinting. If you can dream it, maybe you can print it. Meet 3D bioprinting that can fabricate skin and tissues by using bio-ink, the technology's core material. It contains living human cells and scaffolds that create structure by providing a supportive framework or skeleton for living cells. Consider 3D bioprinting's use in regenerative medicine, which is the process of replacing or regenerating human cells, tissues, or organs to restore or establish normal function. Over the next 5 to 20 years, this technology may even help ease organ donor shortages. GLP-1 medications. These drugs were invented to treat obesity-related diseases, specifically type 2 diabetes. Weight loss is a well-known potential side effect that has garnered consumer interest. More than 30 million U.S. adults are estimated to have used a GLP-1 in 2025. These are glucagon-like peptide 1 receptor agonists that imitate a natural hormone in the gut. The medications were initially marketed as injections, but on April 1, 2026, the Food and Drug Administration approved the second new oral medication, Foundayo from Eli Lilly. In October 2025, Gallup said that after a record high of 39.9% in 2022, the U.S. adult obesity rate has declined to 37.0% in 2025. That translates to 7.6 million fewer obese adults. Expect stronger formulations and implants that can last for months. Scientists are exploring applications far beyond weight loss, heart failure, chronic liver disease, obstructive sleep apnea, and substance abuse. AI scribes. As AI transforms life in 2026, it also impacts healthcare. While caution is required as adoption outpaces oversight, AI scribes are often considered a boon to the health industry. All these trends are exciting, but no medical breakthrough or technological innovation can live up to the expectations of what AI scribes can bring into medicine and healthcare, says Bertolene Mesko, known as the medical futurist. This could be the biggest milestone in medicine in the last few decades, Dr. Mesko says. More work on the horizon. We still have work to do. The United States has been a leader in the development of medical technologies, but does poorly on access to healthcare, says Mary Fissel, the inaugural J. Mario Molina Professor of the History of Medicine at the Johns Hopkins University. The latest national healthcare expenditure statistics for 2024 show that expenses grew 7.2% to $5.3 trillion, or $15,474 per person. Indeed, research from the Kaiser Family Foundation published in early 2026 finds that just under half of U.S. adults say it's difficult to afford healthcare costs, and the cost of healthcare can lead some to put off needed care. Our ancestors in 1776 could not have imagined the advances we know in 2026. Only time will tell us what awaits human healthcare in 2276.
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2: Next is a poetry moment. The poem entitled A Blessing is by James Wright. James Wright, born 1927 and died 1980, was the son of a factory worker and grew up in bleak and blackened circumstances in Martins Ferry, Ohio, and was determined to leave and never return. He served in the U.S. Army, then went to Kenyon College on the GI Bill, started writing seriously, was elected to Phi Beta Kappa, married his high school sweetheart, Liberty Cardulis, won a Fulbright grant, and went off to Vienna, then took a doctorate at the University of Washington under Theodore Rothke. Hardy and Frost were heroes of his, and certain Chinese poets. His book entitled The Branch Shall Not Break was considered a major breakthrough in 1963. He wound up living in New York City, and the year before he died of throat cancer, Wright had a supremely happy time traveling with his second wife, Annie, through Italy and France, moving from town to town, writing poems. The poem, A Blessing.

Just off the highway to Rochester, Minnesota, twilight bounds softly forth on the grass, and the eyes of those two Indian ponies darken with kindness. They have come gladly out of the willows to welcome my friend and me. We step over the barbed wire into the pasture where they have been grazing all day alone. They ripple tensely. They can hardly contain their happiness that we have come. They bow shyly as wet swans. They love each other. There is no loneliness like theirs. At home once more, they begin munching the young tufts of spring in the darkness. I would like to hold the slenderer one in my arms, for she has walked over to me and nuzzled my left hand. She is black and white. Her mane falls wild on her forehead, and the light breeze moves me to caress her long ear that is delicate as the skin over a girl's wrist. Suddenly, I realize that if I stepped out of my body, I would break into blossom. This is Ellen Mayer, looking forward to being with you again.

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This is Kelly reading from the Cleveland Magazine, November 2025, Volume 54, Issue 11 Edition. What We Lose When Malls Disappear. Heather Catlett has been visiting Great Lakes Mall in Mentor for as long as she can remember. Now 40, she can trace the arc of her life through these corridors. From my standpoint, the mall is more than a building. It's a long-standing staple of Mentor that has been frequented by generations of my family, Catlett said. My grandparents and parents remember the old Higbee's store and what it looked like back in the day. My grandma always took me to Hot Sam Pretzels for a pretzel and a Pepsi. We always parked outside Sears and entered through the south entrance. Her childhood milestones took place under the mall's fluorescent light. She got her ears pierced at Claire's, begged her mom for fashion finds at Kat, Zooks, and Spencer's, and would dive into the huge piles of plush toys at the Disney store. As a young adult, the mall remained woven into her life. Her father brought her to Dillard's to buy a suit for her first big girl job. And years later, she returned to the mall to pick out a dress for his funeral, using a Christmas gift card he had given her. Today, Catlett continues the family tradition with her children. The mall is their go-to refuge on cold Northeast Ohio days. I love taking them to the mall, especially in the winter, where there's not much to do with the young kids to entertain them, Catlett says. I walked there and pushed them in a stroller when they were first born. Now my daughter loves Busy Bees, the trampoline, Build-A-Bear, and Villa Pizza. My son loves riding the train, the play area, going on rides, and, of course, the arcade. That magic is fading. On a recent weekday, Catlett was struck by how empty the mall felt. The concourses, once crowded, were now quiet enough to hear her own footfall. Other than a few clusters of elderly mall workers and the distant hum of pop music from the arcade, she says Great Lakes Mall looked like a ghost town. One clerk conceded that she hadn't seen a customer all day. Earlier this year, Great Lakes Mall owner Washington Prime Group filed for bankruptcy and announced plans to sell its remaining assets, including the Mentor property. That announcement has left city officials, longtime residents, and local business owners asking a difficult question. What happens when the mall disappears? An era in decline. From the once bustling Richmond Town Square to the still thriving South Park Mall in Strongsville, these sprawling retail centers help define the suburban landscape. But across the country, the traditional enclosed mall has become an endangered species. Some have been transformed into open-air lifestyle centers or mixed-use developments. Others sit partially vacant, and many more have been demolished. No new enclosed mall has been built in the U.S. since 2006, according to a 2022 PBS NewsHour report. Analysts predict around one-third of those still standing could be closed by 2030, according to a 2023 report by RTB House titled The Future of Shopping Malls, an American Retail Revolution. In 1986, America had roughly 2,500 major shopping malls, but by 2022, only about 700 malls remained, according to Capital One Shopping 2025 Shopping Mall Closure Statistics Report. Mark Rosenberg, PhD, a professor of sports management at the University of Michigan and director of a Center for Sports Ventures or Venues and Real Estate Development, previously served as a professor and dean at the Maxine Goodman Leuven College of Urban Affairs at Cleveland State University. During his tenure at CSU, Rosenstrub became deeply familiar with the economic and urban planning challenges specific to Northeast Ohio, making him uniquely positioned to assess the changing landscape of retail malls in the region. The issue that Northeast Ohio is facing, every city is facing, Rosenstrub says, it a little more complicated in Northeast Ohio because the population growth is at best modest and at worst contracting. Because these demographic pressures, Rosenstrub says, communities across the region and the country must find innovative ways to repurpose sprawling retail spaces like Great Lakes Mall. Several communities have come up with good ideas, and others still struggle, Rosenstrub said. He explains that successfully redeveloping a mall often hinges on aligning a community's unique needs and aspirations with market-driven opportunities. Redevelopment efforts differ widely based on local priorities and economic realities. Some communities, Rosenstrub says, have opted to convert former retail centers into massive warehouse facilities often occupied by e-commerce giants like Amazon. While warehouses bring valuable employment opportunities, they don't necessarily replace the vibrant social and interactive environment malls once offered. It creates jobs, but it doesn't create a lot of excitement around the facility, Rosenstrub explained. These were places where lots of people used to go and interact. You put a warehouse there, and there's not a lot of interaction at all. The stakes for cities. This isn't just a story about retail nostalgia or outdated department stores. Malls like Great Lakes have long played a crucial role in the communities around them. They generate significant property and income taxes,
provide accessible jobs across all age groups and education levels, and offer gathering spaces for everything from blood drives to high school performances. When malls falter, the consequences ripple far beyond empty food courts. The impact is economic, cultural, and sometimes deeply personal. City officials say those financial realities make it essential to plan carefully for the future, not just to protect tax revenue, but to preserve the community's long-term vitality. Kevin Malik, Mentor's Director of Economic Development, says that kind of planning reflects the city's broader commitment to keeping the area active and relevant, not by clinging to the past, but by adapting to what residents and businesses need now and in the futures ahead. For decades, Great Lakes Mall wasn't just the commercial heart of Lake County. It was a pillar of Mentor's civic life. The Great Lakes Mall has been the city's most important retail hub since its inception in the early 1960s, says Malik Sek. As an Ohio municipality, the city receives nearly 70% of its revenue through municipal income tax, so the hundreds of jobs that are located at establishments either at stores within or in the immediate vicinity of the Great Lakes Mall are vitally paramount to the health of the Mentor economy and the city's ability to provide high-level services to its residents. Malik emphasizes the importance of proactive planning. Given that the Great Lakes Mall site is actually owned by several separate entities, we have to be open to conversation with several entities at once in terms of future plan, he says. Rezoning tools have already been implemented by the city, allowing for new development types that could integrate retail with housing, hospitality, and healthcare. Mixed-use development is now permitted through the city's planned unit overlay districts, with industrial and self-storage uses explicitly excluded. The city has also made infrastructure investments in the area, including purchasing the former Sears Auto Center to construct a new fire station. Dick's Sporting Goods purchased the former Macy's store and plans to turn it into a Dick's House of Sport, a next-generation retail concept launched in 2021 that transforms a traditional sporting goods store into a community-driven athletic destination. Rather than simply offering merchandise, these locations include immersive experience-based amenities and events. As there have been recent developments in terms of investment, the city continues to be committed to working with all of the parties involved to ensure the future of the Great Lakes Mall area will be a vibrant hub of economic activity for the city and the region around it, Malik said. The Great Lakes Mall has adapted to customer tastes over the years, and we're confident that if and when a new owner is identified, the property will be reimagined in a way that benefits our community, whether it be a shopping mall or some other property. Reinvention in action. While Great Lakes Mall's future is uncertain, other malls in Northeast Ohio are adapting and thriving. South Park Mall in Strongsville, owned by the Noso Real Estate Group and Kais Capital, has embraced reinvention. Since acquiring the mall in 2021, Noso has leased more than 100,000 square feet to national brands like JD Sports, Boot Barn, and Active Games. The mall has also seen growth in dining and entertainment, with popular additions like Holy House, K-pop Korean Barbecue, and Lao Si Sichuan. Behind the scenes, Spinozo has invested over $1 million in infrastructure repairs and upgrades. The company has committed to turning South Park into more than just a shopping center. The packed calendar of more than 100 events each year, from health expos to cultural festivals, has helped reposition the mall as a community destination. South Park Mall remains one of the most dominant and vibrant retail destinations in Northeast Ohio, says CEO Carmen Spinozo. As the region's largest retail campus, it continues to draw strong tenant demand, consistent foot traffic, and sustained leasing activity and growth. The company also worked with the city to expand zoning for future mixed-use additions, allowing for new amenities like hotels, theaters, or grocery stores if needed. The future of enclosed malls hinges on reinvention and the community connection, Spinozo says. South Park is a great example of what's possible, a highly curated, diverse, and vibrant community-centric property that blends retail, dining, entertainment, and events. On Cleveland's east side, the former Richmond Town Square Mall in Richmond Heights was once as bustling as Great Lakes. By the 2010s, however, Richmond Town Square had dwindled to a shelf of its former self, and when its last anchors, Macy's and Sears, went dark, the property slipped into disrepair. Rather than attempt a retail revival, the developers and the city opted for a dramatic transformation. In 2023, the dead mall was raised to make way for Belle Oaks Marketplace, a $250 million mixed-use village rising on the same site. The plans for Belle Oaks include nearly 800 high-end apartments and over 300,000 square feet of retail and restaurant space, along with parks,
trails, and civic amenities. Phase 1 of the project, 487 apartments and 17,000 square feet of retail, is already underway, with Phase 2 set to add another 312 residences and more than 200,000 square feet of commercial development to the space. We started with former Macy's building in 2017, which we converted into self-storage, says Sterling McGregor, president and co-founder of DealPoint Merrill, the firm behind Bell Oak. When we acquired the Sears site and began working with the city to rezone the land for residential use. The economic headwinds of recent years, rising interest rates, tighter lending, have posed challenges, McGregor says, but the overall vision for Bell Oaks remains. These apartments are designed to feel like home, with large floor plans, high ceilings, BPUB filtration, and concierge services, he says. We're creating a live work-play environment with walkability and wellness in mind. There are also plans for a natural trail across the street that could connect to nearby Cleveland Metro Park systems. The mall's gone, so this is just a completely different scenario, McGregor said. It's a way to bring health, green space, and activity into the space. He believes this model is replicable across the country. Many communities are grappling with abandoned malls, he said. They're just not attracting people anymore for a lot of reasons. The internet, Amazon, the choice of watching movies at home, and home delivery. There are just so many ways that keep people in their home that weren't the case in the past. Rosentraub points to developments like Croker Park in Westlake and Legacy Village in Lyndhurst as examples of malls successfully evolving to meet changing customer preferences. Unlike traditional enclosed malls, these centers blend retail spaces with restaurants, play areas, and communal gathering spots, creating vibrant hubs that mimic traditional downtown settings. They have incorporated malls with a lot of experiential things like restaurants and play area, Rosentraub said. They're trying to create them more as town centers rather than just retail centers. Kroger and Legacy were building what I call a Fox downtown. There's an essential element that attracts people, sometimes a fountain space or a skating rink, and then around it is different experiential retail. This blend of experiences and retail resonates strongly with modern customers, you know, because it tapped into a desire for a sense of community engagement, something traditional enclosed malls increasingly struggle to provide. People like the feeling of downtown, the walkable downtown in a very safe environment, Rosentraub adds. Yet even these vibrant centers aren't immune to broader retail transformations driven by evolving customer habits. Rosentraub emphasizes that the growth of online shopping accelerated by COVID-19 pandemic continues to reshape how retailers operate and the kinds of spaces they seek. If you looked at the data on online sales, it's rising about a 30-degree angle going up, Rosentraub says. Despite these dramatic changes in retail, Rosentraub emphasizes that such shifts in land are not unprecedented. Throughout history, urban spaces have continuously evolved to meet new demands, adapting to shifting economic and social needs. Land use always changes, he says. When a mall closes, it's not like the land is going to lie fallow for decades. Mentor is a good location. It needs a different asset. I don't know what that asset is because I haven't studied it yet, but something new will emerge. Rosentraub acknowledges that while such changes make sense economically, they inevitably evoke strong emotional reactions from community members. He likens the nostalgia surrounding malls to the emotions experienced when a family home is sold. It's the right thing to do economically, but there's that emotion tied to it, Rosentraub says. You may not personally like what the land is going to be, but that's what market forces do. They can't sustain themselves. Business as usual. Amid ongoing uncertainty at Great Lakes Mall, some small businesses have opportunity. Sarah Benedum and Stephanie Belt opened Oliver's Emporium inside the mall in late 2023. The boutique is home to 28 local vendors, including vintage dealers, artists, and crafters, many of whom used to sell exclusively at pop-up markets. We first came last holiday season to provide our customers with a temporary permanent space to find us for the holidays. Many of us are fair, festival, and craft show vendors, says Benningham, the brand's former co-owner. Some of our customers have to chase us down. Many of our exhibitors had a successful holiday season and requested the option to be here permanently. Oliver's reopened in March. She says the mall provides advantages that new retailer formats don't. As a new business, it's hard to gain footing and a draw, Benningham says. We have the advantage of being in the path of anyone who's already here. We also have a nice community of business owners and operators. We have the opportunity to support each other in ways we wouldn't be able to if we were isolated. Still, she's aware of the bigger picture, noting that she only knows what the public knows right now, that the mall is for sale. Despite the uncertainty, Benedum said their experience has been positive. There are very few people in this, and even in surrounding communities, who aren't familiar with Great Lakes Mall.
she says. It's a local landmark. It's still thriving, and we're grateful to be part of it. We've been blessed to have positive experiences here and look forward to continuing to do so. While Benedum and some small vendors see promise in the foot traffic and community the mall still provides, their stories are part of a larger picture. Shopping centers like Great Lakes Mall don't just serve as retail hubs. They play a significant role in local economies, jobs, and city planning. Beyond sales and tax and foot traffic, shopping malls are also crucial job creators. According to a 2017 report from the International Council of shopping centers directly employ 1 in 8 workers in the U.S., accounting for more than 12.5 million jobs nationwide. These jobs include not only retail workers, but also maintenance crews, mall security, management staff, marketing professionals, and small kiosk operators. In Ohio, shopping centers supported more than 930,000 jobs and contributed over $27 billion in economic activity, according to the same report. The Great Lakes Mall's owner and operator, Washington Prime Group, declined to answer questions or provide foot traffic and vacancy data for this article. Instead, the company issued the following statement. Like any dynamic retail environment, we do have some available spaces. We view these as exciting opportunities to evolve our tenant mix and introduce fresh, engaging retailers and offerings that will enhance the experience for our guests. Mentor City officials noted that they do not maintain retail vacancy data specific to Great Lakes Mall, but provided citywide statistics. According to recent data from CoStar, about 7.2% of Mentor's total retail space is currently vacant, marking an increase of 0.5% from the first quarter of 2025 and up 1% from the adjusted vacancy rate reported in the second quarter of 2024. The city's largest available retail spaces include areas near the mall, but not within the mall property itself. What comes next? Back in Mentor, residents are watching and waiting. There still exists a great deal of nostalgia for the Great Lakes Mall and for the store the mall housed in the past, Malikik says. While the shopping habits of Mentor residents have evolved, many still value going to a location like Great Lakes Mall to shop, play, and socialize. Catlett has faith the mall can survive. I really hope the mall stays a mall, Catlett says. It can evolve and thrive. Look at some of the malls on Westside as an example. Keep the rent low so tenants can stay, do things to attract people, add businesses to attract family. Emily Elizabeth Yerrick, 40, spent much of her late teens working and socializing at the mall. She juggled shifts at Spencer's and Sunglass Hut kiosk and still came in on her days off just to hang out. The mall friendships were amazing, Yerrick says. I remember one friend in particular that I met working at Spencer's, and when I worked at the Sunglass Hut, we'd have a notebook we'd write to each other in. She'd hang out at the store, and I'd run for my kiosk, and we'd pass the notebook back and forth. Sometimes, we'd have security guards pass it between us. It was so fun. She worked at the mall back when stores played Muzak from themed CDs and Tuesdays meant disco. Her shop did inventory that day, so the staff danced their way through the shift, blasting Funky Town while friends from other stores dragged by already knowing it was inventory day, just by the music and energy. Even on off days, mall employees would come back just to hang out, Yerrick said. Back then, the mall was more than a destination. It was a reflection of youth culture. I'm torn between nostalgia and sadness at the mall right now, Yerrick says. My daughter loves going, and it just doesn't feel like there's a lot there for her. Not for tween, not for teen. It's geared at an older crowd who maybe still shops in person as opposed to ordering things on the TikTok shop, and there are so many vacancies that it feels like a ghost town. Yerrick hoped her daughter get the same experience she had. The mall was never just about shopping, she says. It was about growing up, making friends, feeling seen. I want the next generation to have that place like that too. Bonnie DeZanzi, 55, of Mentor on the Lake, has been going to the Great Lakes Mall since she was a child. My mom used to take me to the mall when I was in grade school for shopping trips, DeZanzi says. We'd go to Sears, Winkleman's, J.J. Newbury's, and eat lunch at Roy Rogers. I remember it being such a treat to get fries and a hamburger at the Western restaurant. I was truly in awe of the sights, sounds, and smells in the mall. My mother actually worked at the Village Dairy in 1962 when the mall was an open-air plaza. She spent her teenage years hanging out and shopping for new records and band pins. When her daughter was young, she would walk the mall with a stroller, shopping at Bath & Body Works with Macy's with her mother. Every year, her family would get pictures with Santa and the Easter Bunny and attend the Kids' Fest. For me, the mall was a gateway, Duzanski said. A place to relax, unwind, and browse. Even if we didn't buy, we'd enjoy the day. For a busy mom, sitting with a beverage and people watching was a true vacation. Today, Bisk Sansi's still visits several times a week as
the creator behind the YouTube channel Queen of the Girl Geek, where she reviews products as a 50-plus lifestyle vlogger and writer. She still enjoys shopping at iconic mall stores like Bath & Body Works and Victoria's Secret. "The loss of community is real for me," Szymanski says. "In the heyday of department stores, it was an event to go downtown to Higbee's and the Mary Co. For my generation, the mall was our place to gather, hang out, socialize, and just be teens. When places like malls close, we often don't realize the impact for years. Nostalgia comes with age." 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

compassion and responsibility that extends well beyond our reach and strengthens every community where we've lived and work. As 2025 unfolds, my focus is clear. Stick to the mission, trust the partnerships we've built, and expand the ripple effect of generosity. Because when children and families are supported, whether in the classroom, on the field, or in their own homes, they thrive. And when they thrive, our entire community thrives. That's the heart of giving. Not just money, not just time, but a way of living that lifts others up and teaches us all what it means to truly make an impact. Matt Kulig. Employee giving. Everyone gets to give. Kulig Employee Giving Program puts their money where their mouth is and spreads the giving to everyone. At Kulig Companies, philanthropy isn't just something they talk about. It's something they live out together. Each November, every employee in Ohio and North Carolina has the opportunity to choose a nonprofit close to their heart to receive a $1,000 donation from Matt Kulig. What began as a simple idea in 2021 has grown into a powerful tradition with nearly $150,000 distributed to charities each year. The idea came to life during a routine Kulig Giving team meeting when Matt said, "You know what would be cool? What to have every employee choose a nonprofit to receive $1,000 donation." That spark has now ignited 4 years of meaningful impact, empowering employees to support causes that matter to most to them. From local schools to food banks to health organizations and youth programs, this initiative not only amplifies the reach of Kulig Giving, but also reflects the company's belief that philanthropy is a team effort. By trusting employees to give to direct these gifts, the program creates a ripple effect across their communities while reinforcing what it means to work for a company that puts giving at the heart of everything it does. The real power of this program lies in the stories. Employees sharing why they chose their nonprofit, what it means to them personally, and how it feels to be part of a workplace that values giving over everything else. Together, these stories paint a picture of what philanthropy looks like when it's personal, purposeful, and deeply rooted in community. Tips for impactful giving. Don't give over the phone. Instead, request information to be sent via email or mail. This will give you the chance to confirm the legitimacy of the nonprofit. Visit a nonprofit's website and its profile on guidestar.org. Pay attention to the organization's mission, projects, staff, board, location, and other details. 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Double your impact. Look for opportunities to make your giving go further by taking advantage of incentives such as workplace matches or the Ohio Income Tax Credit through the Angel Scholarship Fund. 4. Expect to be contacted by the nonprofit. Good fundraising professionals should thank you for your contribution and then work to get to know you, understand reasons you are giving to their organization, and find ways to introduce you to their work and projects that may resonate with you. Give Cleveland 200, powered by Kulig Giving. Philanthropy is part of Cleveland's DNA. Nonprofits across the region and the dedicated leaders and volunteers behind them strengthen the very fabric of our city. Together, they inspire creativity, improve wealth and well-being, and invest in education and economic growth. The commitment makes Cleveland a place where compassion and progress go hand in hand. Give where your heart is. Giving in ways that spark change, both big and small, is the go-to button that transforms our socioeconomic landscape in the moment and long-term. Not sure how you can help? We have ideas. Continue the legacy of this region's philanthropic influence to propel progress, by Christian Hampshire. In a world where disability services can be pricey and even cost prohibitive, blocking access, youth challenge participants do not pay for anything. The pickleball courts were teeming with teens, paddles ready, the mobbly drinking of Nerf balls, and a whole lot of laughter. Gabriel Amish, 16, partnered with a friend from St. Ignatius, and the pair wheeled their new friend towards the net to navigate how he could first throw, then gently lob the ball despite limited mobility. Now he asked his friend Gabriel, arms stretched wide. He signals a response, yes. His stance looks as if he's embracing the entire court and all of the good vibes within it with a giant hug. I realized he had a lot more confidence than I did, says Amish, a junior who has volunteered with Youth Challenge since 7th grade when his mom introduced him to the nonprofit, which provides free adaptive sports, recreation, and arts activities to young people with physical disabilities and their volunteer team partners. Youth Challenge breaks down barriers. Giving back starts with getting uncomfortable sometime. Inclusion is our superpower, says Chris Garr, Youth Challenge CEO. Its fleet of 7 accessible vehicles provides more than 4,000 rides to 350-plus programs per year across Northeast Ohio. Participants do not pay for anything, which is somewhat of an anomaly in a world where disability services can be pricey and even cost prohibitive, blocking access. We rely 100% on charitable giving from foundations, corporate partners, and individuals, Garr explained. But what is really imperative for Youth Challenge is our people. We are creating leaders of teen volunteers and participants with disabilities alike. Spending time at Youth Challenge events ignites a deeper level of understanding, compassion, and camaraderie. It gives me a new perspective on life. And they says, giving is personal. To give is to refresh one's mindset, explore a different world, maybe feel uncomfortable enough to grow and learn. Volunteering is good for

the soul, says Kristen Warzowska, president and CEO of Greater Cleveland Food Bank. Not only do our volunteers have an opportunity to roll up their sleeves, get some exercise, and have a chance to meet other like-minded people who are committed to supporting the community, they are making meals possible for neighborhoods across our six country service areas who need extra help. Last year, 16,000 volunteers contributed to about 110,000 hours of service to the food bank, saving the organization several million in operational costs. Across the region, a landscape rich with cultural institutions, recreational opportunities, education, and organizations that touch every need and interest from literacy to animals thrive only because of philanthropic support. In Cleveland, we are so fortunate to walk around any of our major institutions, including the zoo, and see the impact of philanthropy. There isn't a place you can go without seeing that impact, says Sarah Rupi, CEO of the Cleveland Zoological Society. Membership from more than 42,000 households is wildly evident at the zoo. Elephants lift their trunks to eat from elevated figures, for example, thanks to donations and beyond, with international conservation initiatives. Small steps make a difference, says Kruby, who emphasizes to her own children, give back to the things you love, or else a generation from now, they may no longer be there. It could be a museum you love, the lakefront, the metro parks, and a trail you run on every day. These resources are not here by accident, and we all have to contribute. For organizations like the Cleveland Foundation, helping to shift and recoup what giving looks like has meant putting a stake in the city center. Our move to Midtown and Hugh marks a deeper commitment to being in and of the community, says Lillian Curie, president and CEO. We're investing in people, in long-standing neighborhood leaders, and in the possibility that emerge when we work together. She continues, we believe that giving should reflect your values, your passions, your purpose, and your connection to community. As a differentiator, Cleveland Foundation connects individuals, families, and organizations to opportunities to drive real lasting change across the region, Curry explains. And we aim to make sure every gift, no matter the size, can make measurable community-driven impact. There are so many ways to give where your heart is, and giving is personal. Explore the way to make an impact. Express yourself. A cultural anchor and pioneer in the Gordon Square Arts District, Cleveland Public Theater, CPT, is ingrained in the community as a professional alternative theater that represents diverse voices, playwrights who have been historically marginalized from mainstream theater, and groundbreaking performances. The vast majority of our plays aren't brand new world premieres, never been in front of an audience before, and we are celebrating innovative storylines and contemporary social justice themes, says Melissa Waldell, Director of Development. 7 years ago, CPT established Teatro Público de Cleveland, the city's first Latina ensemble. Inspired by its success in a growing Arabic-speaking population in the Gordon Square area, CPT launched Masra Cleveland Al-Arabi, one of the country's only theaters dedicated to Arabic language and stories. We're dedicated to the neighborhood, says Waddell, relating how its current $12 million capital campaign will re-up investment in the community to expand its campus, upgrade classrooms, and enhance accessibility, increasing footprint and capacity. CPT partnered with nearby organizations, including Near West Theater, Capitol Theater, and the Northwest Neighborhoods DDC, forming Detroit Shoreway Community Development Organization, for the Capitol campaign, which has furthered the district's position as an arts designation, along with its impact on local students. Educational programming is always free for every participant, thanks to funding from grants and donations from individuals, corporations, and community partners. Since its inception, CPT has hosted programs with Cleveland Metropolitan Housing Authority, CMHA, on-site programming for youth extends behind the CMHA footprint, and any student from anywhere in Northeast Ohio is invited to partake in CPT's offerings. Educational programming is always free for every participant, thanks to funding from grants and donations from individuals, corporations, and community partners. Since its inception, CPT has hosted programs with Cleveland Metropolitan Housing Authority, CMHA, and Cleveland Metropolitan School District, CMSD. On-site programming for youth extends behind the CMHA footprint, and any student from anywhere in Northeast Ohio is invited to partake in CPT's offerings. The easiest way to support CPT is to purchase a show ticket and be an audience member. For a bigger helping of alternative theater, mark your calendars for September 12, 2026, to make sure you can check out our next year's Pandemonium, a multifaceted visual and performing arts experience. Nourish neighbors. The numbers are staggering. Hunger is in your neighborhood. The need remains very high for emergency food and food assistance, and we set a new record for the number of people served by the Greater Cleveland Food Bank, says Christine Warzyczka, president and CEO. These aren't records you want to break.
In partnership with more than 1,000 partners across six countries, 424,000 individuals last year relied on Food Bank. One quarter had never asked for help before. We are seeing more seniors, more working families, and this is the quickest growth. Households where someone is working but wages are not keeping up with the cost of living over time. Wordlichka says, there are three ways anyone can help fight the battle against hunger. One that no organization can solve alone, she acknowledges. We need to do this together. Two-thirds of the food bank's operating budgets comes from donations. Annually, more than 30,000 donors give from $1 to significant gifts. The dollar matters. Last year, the food bank distributed 18,000 turkeys, about 126 tons, but the need is year-round and persistent. The holidays can be a reminder of hunger and ignite a spirit of year-long giving because we need to eat every day. Volunteering is one critical way of getting engaged in the fight against hunger. Wordlichka says, two-hour shifts are easy to block online, including Saturdays and some evenings. And those who want to start a food drive in their community can tap into a simple digital tool. It's really easy to help. Stopping silence to address needs. The power to stay connected changes lives, says Janelle Vick, president and CEO of the Cleveland Hearing and Speech Center, which provides speech, language, hearing, language interpreting, and deaf services, along with outreach that addresses disparities and little things like approximately 3,000 hearing aids distributed last year. Without this resource, 70% of individuals who received a hearing aid could not otherwise afford one. And we know from Johns Hopkins research that people with moderate to severe hearing loss have a 61% higher prevalence of dementia. What many do not realize is adults in the deaf community struggle with safe, secure housing and access to food. Vic says, it's a community that is literally silenced and not seen as being in need, she relates, sharing the experience of a couple wanting to support its Signs of Growth campaign for its freestanding community center for the deaf in Parma Heights. The fully accessible hub will offer case management, training, employment, support, and social spaces and services related to communications and assistive technology. American Sign Language classes will be held here as well. There are big aha moments, Vic says. People are surprised about the struggles this community faces. Health literacy and access to care is a struggle every single day in a world that is all about hearing and the spoken language. The center's headquarters is in Midtown on Euclid Avenue. We're easy to find and easy to visit, said Vic, relating a far deeper purpose to acknowledge the indirectly address social determinants of health vulnerabilities as a point of personal responsibility. We can collectively think differently about how we approach improving conditions for the entire region, she says. Of giving where your heart is, Vic says, curiosity requires courage. American Sign Language students can practice. Anyone who wants to donate holiday gifts to the Community Center for the Deaf can make holiday shopping a high integrity and accessible experience within reach. Hearing aids open pathways to social, emotional, and health improvement. A zoo of impact, a home for animals. You can see the impact of giving everywhere you go at the zoo, says Sarah Kupi, the Cleveland Zoological Society's CEO. Camp scholarships offer students summer behind-the-scenes opportunities to learn about wildlife and conservation, and transformative gifts preserve the zoo as a treasured asset, paving the way for permanent exhibits such as the Daniel Maltz Rhino Reserve. Membership alone is a gift. The zoo has the largest membership program in the Northeast Ohio, with more than 42,000 households involved and everyone contributing to zoo operations and even supplies guests might not think about. When you watch the elephant reach up to get hay out of the net, those feeders are 100% from philanthropy, Kruppi points out. The fire hoses these gorillas climb on are donated from local fire departments. Families who participated in the Name the Giraffe campaign extended their engagement to the dinner table, deciding on names to submit with a small donation to help the zoo. We hope our memberships help people feel not only connected to the zoo and all the research, science-based decision-making, and educational programs that take place here, but that it inspires them to continue making a difference in the community, Kruppi says. The Cleveland Zoological Society is the 501c3 nonprofit philanthropic arm of Cleveland Metro Parks Zoo, and of the roughly 250 accredited U.S. zoos and aquarium, fewer than 30 have this public-private structure, which Kruppi says ensures financial resilience and sustainability. Every dollar makes a difference, she emphasizes. We really cherish members who help support the zoo, and we know budgets are tight. We take every donation seriously, and being engaged with the zoo is vital for us as a community asset. Meanwhile, animal lovers can make a difference on a global and local scale at the zoo, and in a grassroots way, with Pails from the City and nonprofit No Kill All Volunteer Rescue that formed in late 2011 when a group of acquaintances responded to a call for help with a hoarding situation. More than 100 cats were rescued and brought to a hastily acquired shelter located on the near west side of Cleveland.
Most of the cats have been placed in forever homes, and Tales from the City is a permanent residence with a shelter capacity of about 35 and a foster program that involves about 50 to 75 more kittens. The rescue organization has cats stay at PetSmart locations, and the cats are available for adoption to the public. Helping an animal in need is a way to make the world a better place, says Michelle Weedon, president. Fostering is a month-long commitment, and volunteers can give us as much or as little time as available. You can just sit with the kittens and interact with them. Simply feeding them is a rewarding experience, she says, adding that anyone can sign up for a month-long cage sponsorship for $20, which covers the cost of basic supply. Connecting with story. Books create bridges to connect people, says Natalie Friedel, executive director of Cleveland Kids Book Bank, which celebrates 10 years in 2026 and distributes about 50,000 books per month into the community, mostly collected from 22 bins situated across Northeast Ohio. It takes a lot to move the needle on literacy, but first and foremost is having books in the home, Friedel says, relating how books expand horizons and improve academic success. Books are access. You can put yourself in someone else's shoes. You're part of a story. You're imagining what a place could be like, Friedel says, noting that children who have access to books have better chances of academic success. Book Bank volunteers help collect donated books, store and prepare books in the nonprofit hardware for distribution, and disperse them to schools. Nonprofit partners like youth centers and after-school programs, healthcare providers, little free libraries, and outreach partners like housing shelters, food pantries, and summer camps. This year, the Book Bank hit a milestone of 5 million books distributed since its founding and will expand to a 24,000-square-foot office and hardware in the Jefferson Puritas neighborhood of Cleveland. The Mandel Literacy Hub opened October 6 following a successful Next Chapter Capital campaign. Our whole goal is to emphasize books as bridges, Friedel says, of a far-reaching mission. Every organization can have literacy as part of their mission. A season to give back. This holiday season, Cleveland nonprofits are turning generosity into impact, helping families and communities thrive through the power of giving, by Sarah Webb. Though they can be hectic, the holidays are a time for giving. Throughout the Cleveland area, there's no shortage of opportunities to do just that. Whether it's granting wishes to children with life-threatening illnesses, ensuring local families have a hot meal on Thanksgiving, or donating gifts to children in foster care, nonprofit organizations around Northeast Ohio certainly know how to keep the spirit alive during the holiday season. Pinecrest Wishing Tree. Pinecrest and the Special Wish Northeast Ohio are once again bringing the magic of the holiday season into life through the Pinecrest Wishing Tree, an interactive holiday tree that allows patrons to customize its music and lighting display by donating money through a kiosk set up near the tree. Donations typically range from $5 to $20, and proceeds benefits a Special Wish Northeast Ohio's mission of granting wishes for children up to age 21 who have life-threatening illnesses. Pinecrest was looking to do something whimsical while also raising money for a nonprofit, says Aline Lane, executive director of A Special Wish Northeast Ohio. The tree is a really cool, fun thing families to experience, and kids absolutely love the power of being the one to light up the tree. While Disney World has proven to be one of the most popular wishes for children benefiting from A Special Wish Northeast Ohio, other fulfilled wishes have included backyard playground and therapy pools. Whatever the kids want, we try to make it happen for them, Lane says. The tree will be activated before the busy shopping season commences on Black Friday. It's really awesome for a giant retail space to want to give back to us, especially with so many amazing local nonprofits in the area, Lane says. It's all very impactful for what we do. Hope for the Holidays, an annual gift program for children and teens in foster care. Hope for the Holidays spreads joy throughout the Cleveland area during the holiday season. The program serves children and families who currently have an active case with the Cuyahoga County Division of Children and Family Services. Donations from local entities and individuals allow the organization to give gifts to more than 1,000 recipients who receive their presents through a drive-through format in which the gifts are bagged and loaded into truck. Those interested in participating can visit Hope for the Holidays, Target or Amazon gift registries, buy a toy, game or book, and bring it to 4261 Fulton and Parkway, Cleveland, or write a check payable to DCFS Hope for the Holidays and send it to the DCFS D/O Outreach Department, 3955 Euclid Avenue, JEH 350 East Cleveland, Ohio, 44115. The deadline for donations is December 8th. For more information, visit their website. Thanksgiving Heroes. In Northeast Ohio, food insecurity hits home, with nearly 200,000 people not knowing where their next meal will come from, according to Thanksgiving Heroes. These types of problems become magnified during Thanksgiving. That's where Thanksgiving Heroes steps in to save the day. The organization's goal
No table is left empty when Thanksgiving rolls around. The organization volunteers, coordinates volunteers, and gathers the resources to buy, assemble, and deliver meals, and in doing so, provides Thanksgiving dinners to more than 2,000 local families in need. In 2025, the organization is increasing its goal to 2,250 families served on Thanksgiving. Menu items include food typical of the Thanksgiving spread: turkey, mashed potatoes, corn, green beans, mac and cheese, rolls, and of course, pumpkin pie. Those interested in participating can volunteer their time to assemble the meals or donate money or food products. HBA's A Home for the Holiday benefiting Make-A-Wish. It's all in the name of the Home Builders Association, HBA, of the Greater Cleveland's A Home for the Holidays home raffle. The fundraiser gives participants a chance to win a newly built home or cash prize. Proceeds benefit Make-A-Wish Ohio, Kentucky, and Indiana, OKI, and HBA's Pre-Apprenticeship Certificate Training Program, which provides educational opportunities for local students interested in the trade. Since beginning the initiative in 2020, HBA of Greater Cleveland has raised just under a $1 million for Make-A-Wish OKI, says Brenda Kalagkin, Executive Director of HBA Greater Cleveland. She adds that each wish typically costs around $10,000. We are making wishes come true for kids in our area right in our own backyard, says Kalagkin. Being able to grant a wish for the kids is so special. It's remarkable how much the wish makes a difference in these children's lives. Built by Pedro's home, the 2025 house is located in Richmond. This year's home is a beautiful ranch-style house, Kalagkin says. Each year, we try to have unique features in the home. The home includes the following features: 3 bedrooms, 2.5 bathrooms, and a spacious 3-car garage. 2,662 square feet of meticulously designed living space, a tall vaulted great room that extends out onto a covered wood-finished deck with beams and picturesque wooded views, a screened-in covered deck featuring an exterior fireplace and porch heaters, a grilling deck with steps to grade, a mudroom that includes an extended bench, open lockers, and a pet wash station, a walkout basement that is already prepped with rough and grain drains for a future full bath, and 9-foot poured concrete wall, a walk-in pantry with a hidden door and extra cabinet storage. Public tours of the home are available November 15th through December 21, closed Thanksgiving Day, and the winner will be announced December 24. 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
2: Next is a brief poetry moment. The poem is by Ted Kooser. It's entitled First Snow. The old black dog comes in one evening with the first few snowflakes on his back and falls asleep, throwing his bad leg out at our excitement. This is the night when one of us gets to say, as if it were news, that no two snowflakes are ever alike. The night when each of us remembers something snowier. The kitchen is a kindergarten steaming stories. The dog gets stiffly up and limps away, seeking a quiet spot at the heart of the house. Outside, in silence, with diamonds in his fur, the winter night curls round the legs of the trees, sleepily blinking snowflakes from his lashes. This is Ellen Mayer, looking forward to being with you again.

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2: I'm Dr. Anthony Lazarowitz, and this is Climate Connections. During heavy downpours, stormwater can wash over roads and lawns, picking up pollution and flooding streets and homes. As the climate warms, many areas will get more extreme rain. But homeowners can help limit flooding with a simple and attractive bit of landscaping, replacing lawn grass with native plants. Native plants are species that are indigenous to a region and a natural part of the local ecosystem. In western states, for example, that might include riverbank lupin or blue elderberry. In the northeast, that could mean Joe Pieweed or winterberry, a type of holly. Many native plants, like coneflowers, big bluestem, and Indian grass, have longer roots than lawn grass. These roots help absorb and filter stormwater and stabilize the soil to prevent erosion. And local birds, insects, and mammals often rely on native species for shelter and food. 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
0: 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It is designed to help individuals with low or no vision manage feelings of depression, anger, anxiety, and stress. It is a safe place to share ideas, thoughts, and feelings, as all information shared is confidential. The program gives clients the opportunity to meet and communicate with people who are dealing with similar challenges, fostering newfound hope. Contact Anthony Griffin at 216-658-4675 for more info. Again, that's Anthony Griffin at 216-658-4675. Staying Connected. The Staying Connected group is a monthly meeting held for 6 months for clients that have completed the Vision of Success program. Staying Connected gives clients additional opportunities to hear from speakers and receive ongoing support from their peers who are sharing similar experiences. Contact Stephanie O'Donnell at 216-658-4679 for more info. You've been listening to readings from the New York Times. 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
3: This is the New York Times for Friday, June 26, 2026. How the Supreme Court decision upends life for thousands of migrants. The ruling on temporary protection status will have swift repercussions for migrants and employers alike. Article by Jasmine Ulloa, Lydia DePillis, and Miriam Jordan. The Supreme Court on Thursday let the Trump administration end temporary protections that have allowed more than 350,000 people from Haiti and Syria to live and work legally in the United States. The decision regarding the temporary protected status program applies only to people from those two countries, but it will have implications for all 1.3 million TPS holders in the United States, who come from more than a dozen nations. TPS allows foreign nationals to remain in the country for up to 18 months when a crisis, such as an earthquake or armed conflict, makes returning to their home countries unsafe. It was passed with bipartisan support by Congress and signed into law by President George H.W. Bush in 1990. But the measure, which can be renewed by the federal government, has become all but permanent for recipients from some nations where crises have spanned many years. Justice Samuel A. Alito Jr. said in Thursday's decision that federal law prohibited courts from second-guessing an administration's determination of which nationalities deserve protection and which don't. The Trump administration remains locked in litigation over whether it can end protections for more than 1 million people from Afghanistan, Cameroon, Ethiopia, Honduras, Myanmar, formerly Burma, Nepal, Venezuela, Somalia, South Sudan, and Yemen. Protections for four countries, El Salvador, Lebanon, Ukraine, and Sudan, have not been affected. The Supreme Court's ruling is likely to narrow the chances litigants from countries besides Haiti and Syria have of winning cases that seek to preserve their own TPS protections. And some TPS holders and their supporters fear it will embolden administration officials to end the program for additional countries. What does it mean for TPS holders? TPS holders are scrambling to find other forms of immigration protection. Many have already been applying for asylum, work visas, or other types of authorization to live and work in the United States. But the pathways are narrow, and petitions can take years to process. For many, the path to asylum will be an uphill battle, if it is viable at all. Immigrants must petition for that relief within a year of arrival, and qualifications are rigid. The Trump administration has restricted eligibility and pressured immigration judges to deny the claims. They are granting asylum in less than 10% of cases, far lower even than in Mr. Trump's first term. Instead, many TPS holders must decide whether to make exit plans or remain without authorization. Some have been looking for work and legal passage into other countries, such as Canada. Others, such as Somalian TPS holders, may be forced to return to countries where war or conflict rages. Will there be immediate deportations? U.S. Immigration and Customs Enforcement officers will be able to place in removal proceedings any TPS holders whose protections have expired or ended. Immigrants can then be placed into a detention system that encompasses more than 200 facilities. Immigrants can contest deportation in court, but federal officials have hindered them by fast-tracking cases, slashing appeals deadlines, and making it harder for people to obtain bond and seek counsel. What does it mean for employers? Employers, including hospitals and hospices, construction companies, and retail stores, will have to fire Haitian and Syrian workers whose sole authority to work comes through the program. Some TPS recipients might have the right to work through a different immigration status, such as asylum or visa petitions. And some businesses may attempt to secure work visas for employees, but those are costly and can take years. The Supreme Court's decision will fall most heavily in the healthcare industry, where Haitians in particular have been concentrated, especially in elder care facilities. Healthcare has been the American economy's fastest-growing industry for years now, and the vacancy rate is substantially higher than it is for others, so finding new workers on short notice will be very difficult. Providers will have to make tough choices, which could include limiting nursing home admissions, closing units, or turning away requests for home health and home care until the vacant jobs are filled, said Katie Smith Sloan, chief executive of Leading Age, an association of nonprofit aging services providers. Over the past year, employers have been scrubbing workers' documents to prepare for audits or raids by federal immigration enforcement. Some have preemptively fired employees with TPS, given their tenuous status. If they don't do so after Thursday, they risk fines, although penalties for employers are usually minor unless officials find evidence of repeated, intentional violations. What does it mean for students and schools? Many TPS holders are researchers, administrative staff, adjunct faculty, or vital service workers. Colleges and universities will be required to end the employment of any Haitian and Syrian TPS holders. Many students will be stripped of work permits and cut off from income. In several states, the end of their status will mean they will lose in-state tuition rates or state-funded financial aid, meaning some may be priced out of their education. End of article. Trump issues order to reduce pesticides in food as Kennedy allies fume. The order, which calls for studying the health risks of pesticides in the food supply, does not involve new federal funding and does not call for regulations or legislation. Article by Cheryl Gay Stolberg. President Trump. Facing a backlash from supporters of Health Secretary Robert F. Kennedy Jr. for allying himself with the chemical industry, issued an executive order on Thursday aimed at reducing pesticides in the food supply and studying the health risks they pose. The order does not involve new federal funding and does not call for new regulations or legislation. Critics contended that it did little to meaningfully address the consequences of pesticide use. Two White House officials, speaking anonymously to preview the order before it was announced, said it was time to coincide with a dinner Mr. Trump was hosting for farmers, titled Advancing Regenerative Agriculture and Strengthening American Farm Resilience. The president's action amplifies an earlier order issued in February that committed $1 billion to invest in farm modernization and regenerative, or pesticide-free agriculture. It instructs the Environmental Protection Agency to prioritize the approval of alternatives to pesticides and asks the Agriculture Department and the Department of Health and Human Services to develop a research and evaluation framework to study chemicals in the food supply. It also instructs Mr. Kennedy to issue a grand prize challenge from the National Institutes of Health for researchers to identify creative solutions for evaluating the exposure, diagnosis, and treatments of cumulative chemical exposures on individual health in a statement issued by the White House. Mr. Kennedy said the order reflected Mr. Trump's commitment to working alongside America's farmers to strengthen our food system while advancing research that will deepen our understanding of how agricultural practices, nutrition, environmental exposures, and human health are connected. But the timing was unfortunate for the president. Earlier in the day, the Supreme Court sided with the Trump administration and the maker of the weed killer Roundup in a case brought by a patient who said the pesticide's key ingredient, glyphosate, caused his cancer. The outcome infuriated leaders of Mr. Kennedy's Make America Healthy Again movement, who held a rally outside the Supreme Court to protest the administration when the case was heard. They spent the day railing against the Trump administration, and the executive order, released at 7:30 p.m., did little to mollify them. "This executive order stops short of requiring meaningful action," said Vani Hari, a close ally of Mr. Kennedy's who led the protest, adding, "Americans deserve more than another study. They deserve a clear plan with accountability to reduce unnecessary chemical exposures in our food supply." End of article. Dolly Parton's fans were worried. She came to a truck stop to see them. Fans have been concerned about the singer's health since she postponed shows last year, so some were thrilled to catch a glimpse of her on Wednesday. Article by Emily Cochran. It honestly didn't matter whether or not Dolly Parton was going to show up for the opening of her new truck stop in rural Tennessee. Dave Lamey Welch would not have missed it. She pulled together an outfit, glittering silver fringe cape and boots, rhinestone-studded cowboy hat, blonde hair extensions, and left her job at a senior living center just before the bingo game started to make the nearly two-hour drive. "I thought that this would be the appropriate dress, just in case she might decide to stop by," Miss Welch said. Miss Parton did, in fact, show up in a fringe blue outfit and sparkling heels, though only for a few minutes. It was a rare public appearance for the 80-year-old country music superstar, even in her home state. health concerns, which began last year as she postponed and later canceled the Las Vegas. Residency grew to the point that Miss Parton took to social media last fall to confirm that I ain't dead yet. She has not fully detailed what she has described as health challenges. In a recent update, she said she had responded well to treatment after, as she put it, her immune and digestive systems got all out of whack in recent years. So even if fans were not expecting to glimpse her at the grand opening of Dolly's Tennessean travel stop in Cornersville, about 60 miles south of Nashville, they were eager to know that she was okay. "We've been worried about her," said Toby Adair, 45, her butterfly earrings swinging as she stood in the parking lot. She was among many who showed up at the truck stop wearing Miss Parton's favorite pink color and signature butterfly motif. "I don't know if we're going to recover if we were to lose her," added Amy Key, 51, who works with Miss Adair. "There's no one that can replace her." Blake Farr, 26, who came with friends from Hohenwald 10, said that Miss Parton is the first person I pray for every day. He had paid off a credit card in anticipation of the truck stop's opening, hoping to add to his collection of Dolly Parton merchandise. "Anything that's got her picture, it's probably coming home," he said. The fact that hundreds of people had gathered in sweltering heat for the grand opening of a truck stop, albeit one featuring glitter, butterflies, and many images of Miss Parton, was a testament to how much Miss Parton remains a beacon for her fans in Tennessee. It was also a sign of how her business empire continues to expand in response to a seemingly insatiable demand for more Dolly. Her Songteller Hotel, complete with her Life of Many Colors Museum of Clothing, Memorabilia, and Awards, is scheduled to open in the coming months in downtown Nashville. The truck stop has its own line of merchandise, and it features Cup of Ambition coffee, plus a dog park, a performance venue, and a tour bus where people can pose for photos. There is also an array of gas station staples that are, surprisingly, not Dolly-themed. "We haven't even been to a Buc-ee's," said Marilee Smith, 23, an Indiana resident who had come to the opening, referring to the Texas-based chain of gas stations and convenience stores that has spread across the South. "I feel like the mega gas stations are popping up everywhere, and if I'm going to pick one, I'm going to pick Dolly's," she added. "I feel like everybody that's good and iconic for good reasons is getting old." Even when initial reports suggested that Miss Parton would not attend the opening, Emma Smith said, "She and her boyfriend decided that we're going to come down here anyway because it's Dolly." Just after 3 p.m., Gregory H. Sachs, the owner of the Tennessean Travel Stop brand, which partnered with Miss Parton to open the truck stop, took the stage. "I have a question," Mr. Sachs said, pausing. "Who would like to see Dolly Parton?" Then she appeared beaming and thanking everyone for coming. "I'm sure some of you wondered why I wanted a truck stop. Well, I couldn't leave it to beavers," she said to laughter and cheers, in a winking nod to the Buc-ee's mascot. She cut the ribbon with a pair of oversized sparkling pink scissors and was whisked away. Pink streamers and butterfly-shaped confetti burst over the crowd. The opening ceremony had lasted about 5 minutes, but that was enough for the Dolly faithful. "Whoever thought she would be in our hometown," said Nona Brock, 63, who had made trips to Dollywood and Ms. Parton's resort in East Tennessee in hopes of spotting her. She had dashed over with her daughter and granddaughter from down the road. "It's kind of exciting when you get to lay eyes on her," she added. "It was wonderful," end of article. The chef Cliff Rome said President Obama, once called foodie-in-chief by People magazine, told him that the burger that would end up on the menu at the Obama Presidential Center was missing a few. Barack Obama has strong opinions about cheeseburgers. At the new Presidential Center and Museum in Chicago, the restaurants reflect the former First Family's long-standing interest in food and food policy. Article by Korsha Wilson. "I don't want fancy, I want good." Such direct feedback from any guest would inspire a chef to think twice about a dish. But coming from former President Barack Obama regarding a menu item at his own presidential center, it was an imperative.
4: The dish in question?
3: A cheeseburger. Essential ingredients. Namely, it needed a smear of yellow mustard and the bite of a sharp cheddar. "He had a lot of opinions on what makes a good cheeseburger," said Mr. Rome, who was tapped by the Obamas to conceptualize and run two restaurants, Tafari's Kitchen and a casual cafe, on the center's campus in the Hyde Park neighborhood of Chicago, The center, which cost some $850 million and took more than 10 years to build, is a dramatic addition to the South Side. The centerpiece of the 19-acre campus is a 225-foot-tall granite-clad tower, sometimes called the Obamalisk. But the former first couple, who made food and food policy a high-profile aspect of Mr. Obama's administration, wanted the menu to stand out as well, according to Valerie Jarrett, the chief executive of the center and a longtime Obama family advisor. "We want the food to be approachable and delicious," Ms. Jarrett said. "I think President Obama feels like his palate is a good reflection of what a lot of Americans want to taste at a dinner in April," Mr. Rome presented his dishes to the Obama Foundation team. "Ultimately, the Obama burger on the menu is a reflection of their feedback, with house-made pickles, a toasted brioche bun, tomato and lettuce, and of course, the Obama-mandated yellow mustard and sharp cheddar. It's one of the dishes available at Tafari's Kitchen, named for Tafari Campbell, the Obama's personal chef, who died in 2023. A cheeseburger may seem to be a prosaic menu item for a president known for his love of food, but it actually speaks to a deeper ethos of the center's food program," Mr. Rome said. "The assignment was to make it good while telling a story. Mr. and Mrs. Obama were known for frequenting highly regarded local restaurants in Washington, D.C., like Rasika and Comey. The former president once famously dropped by a Five Guys for a burger. And he is the only head of state to have eaten on camera with Anthony Bourdain on a parts unknown episode filmed in Vietnam in 2016. The Obama presidential sensibility at the full-service Tafari's Kitchen, which has an open kitchen and a portrait of the eponymous chef painted by the actress and artist Kate Capshaw. Mr. Rome is a native Chicagoan and the owner and managing partner of Bam Joy, a restaurant group that includes Peaches, which he opened in 2015 in the Bronzeville neighborhood of Chicago. 4 years ago, his company, Rome's Joy Catering and Bon Appetit Management, a California-based hospitality company, were awarded the contract to manage the center's food program. Like many chefs, Mr. Rome attributes his love of food to his grandmother and watching her cook in her home on the South Side. She always told me, if you can cook food, you'll always have a good relationship with people, he said. He didn't know it then, but her meals of gumbo, collard greens, pot roast, and peach cobbler reflected his family's story of roots in New Orleans by way of Saginaw Mitch and highlighted Chicago's connection to Southern cuisine through the Great Migration. I want to continue telling that story, he said. The many roads and influences of the Obama story are evident on the menus at the center. Their family chili recipe is served with dense cornbread, while Mrs. Robinson's red rice, named after the former First Lady's mother, is made with pork sausage and Gulf Coast shrimp, evoking the flavors of jambalaya. Incorporating local farming and food organizations into the work of the center is also a goal of the center, said Erica Allen, the founder and chief executive of Urban Growers Collective, a nonprofit working in farming and food systems in Chicago. Urban Growers will work with the center on gardening projects for the kitchen and programming for local residents to emphasize how migratory patterns have impacted Chicago's food. Food waste from both restaurants will also be used by local farms for composting. We'll also be working with Chef Rome to teach visitors about some of the plants in the gardens and how they're integrated into the menu, Ms. Allen said. Food and gardening are a part of the experience, encouraging guests of the museum and food spaces to think about their own story as part of the goal of the center, Ms. Jarrett said. The hope is that this is not a passive experience. For Mr. Rome, being able to showcase this food in the South Side of Chicago makes it even more meaningful. This is a global project with a South Side platform. End of article. Diverse group of thinkers and editors to the site. Subscribing to their groupthink is now an official requirement for being a member in good standing. Something must change, and now. I only wonder if the system as it currently stands can even allow the discourse necessary to fix the system. A Wikipedia founder is barred from editing articles on the site. A vote to bar Larry Sanger indefinitely from the volunteer community of Wikipedia came days after he submitted a proposal on intellectual diversity. Article by Adil Hassan. A founder of Wikipedia who calls himself the ex-founder of Wikipedia and has been a critic of the site since he left it over 20 years ago, has been barred from editing its articles. Wikipedia can be edited by nearly anyone, but the changes are then vetted by others. The site's editors formed a consensus this week to restrict the access of the co-founder, Larry Sanger. The reason given was not any of Mr. Sanger's broadsides against Wikipedia, which he has long criticized over what he sees as a left-wing bias, but something procedural. He had been canvassing an outside audience to sway internal policy votes, a Wikimedia Foundation press officer said on Wednesday. Days before the decision was voted on, Mr. Sanger submitted a proposal called Wiki Project Intellectual Diversity. His goal, he said, was to have more diversity in viewpoints on the site. Mr. Sanger publicized his project to his 93,000 followers on X, and this was ruled a violation of canvassing guidelines. He was declared not here to build an encyclopedia, another serious violation. Mr. Sanger went back to X after the punishment, writing, "There was no due process, no prosecutor, no dispassionate judge, no jury, no interpretation of law." Wikipedia was founded in 2001 by Mr. Sanger and Jimmy Wales, and it has always operated as a nonprofit with a decentralized system of editing by mostly anonymous volunteers from around the world. Those volunteers develop and enforce policies through open, transparent discussions and consensus-based decision-making, a press officer said on Wednesday. These policies apply uniformly to all contributors, regardless of their affiliation or history with Wikipedia. Mr. Sanger left Wikipedia in 2002, and last June he called the website one of the most effective organs of establishment propaganda in history. He then returned last fall with the aim of helping Wikipedia in various ways to reform, he said. Wikipedia exists in nearly 300 languages, and each language version has its own rules, according to Dariush Jamelniak, who wrote Common Knowledge. An ethnography of Wikipedia has long allowed its volunteer administrators to remain anonymous, said Professor Jamelniak of the Berkman Klein Center for Internet and Society at Harvard University. He has been very against anonymity, Professor Jamelniak said of Mr. Sanger. People in power should identify themselves, he believes. When you've done enough edits, you can become an administrator, said Professor Jamelniak, who gave a first-hand account of the community in his book and later served on the Wikimedia Foundation's Board of Trustees for a decade. After a couple hundred edits, you're there to create Wikipedia. What I find surprising is when he came back, he wasn't editing, he just started to boss around, he said. In a statement on Wednesday, Mr. Sanger said, "A mob has blocked me for trying to bring in intellectually. It is common for Wikipedia to block users from editing in certain circumstances to prevent damage or disruption. Blocks are used chiefly to deal with immediate problems, according to its policy. But a site ban, which is what was imposed on Mr. Sanger, is a formal retraction of editing privileges on all of Wikipedia. On multiple occasions, people or groups have been barred from using Wikipedia for public relations, self-promotion, or whitewashing a personal or corporate narrative." A blanket bar was issued in 2009 of all IP addresses owned or operated by the Church of Scientology after it was found to be using internal computers to aggressively rewrite articles about Scientology, its critics, and its founder, L. Ron Hubbard, to reflect its preferred doctrine. In 2012, Roger Bamkin, a Wikimedia UK board member, was revealed to be using his status to promote the government of Gibraltar via Wikipedia's Did You Know homepage feature while being paid by Gibraltar's tourism board. He resigned from the board that year but kept his editing access. Still, nearly 250,000 volunteer editors contribute to Wikipedia every month without much in the way of controversy. End of article. Oil prices resume decline after ship attack briefly rattles markets. Crude prices are again approaching pre-war levels as trading remains volatile. Oil prices fell on Friday amid signs that ships were continuing to move through the Strait of Hormuz despite an Iranian attack on a container ship the day before. The price of Brent crude, the global benchmark for oil, declined over 3% to about $73 a barrel. West Texas Intermediate crude, the U.S. benchmark, fell to between $69 and $70 a barrel. Over the past 24 hours, some crude prices have briefly dipped below levels not seen, the eve of the war in Iran's, veering between sharp increases and declines, especially after Iran's military struck a container ship in the strait on Thursday, a reminder of the risk that remains to ships passing through the crucial waterway. Still, oil prices are on track to record their sixth consecutive weekly decline, and traffic through the strait, around which hundreds of ships are stranded, has picked up markedly in the past week. Negotiators for the United States and Iran have agreed to a 60-day period of talks, while pledging to cease hostilities. U.S. gasoline prices fell again on Friday, sliding 2 cents to a national average of $3.90 a gallon, according to the AAA Motor Club. Gas prices don't move in lockstep with crude, usually trailing increases or drops by a few days. The average price at the pump has risen more than 30% since the war began. Stock markets tumbled on Friday in a continuation of sharp volatility in technology shares. In Asia, jittery investors continue to wrestle with whether the boom in artificial intelligence spending is all but done or just beginning. Capping a bruising week, South Korea's KOSPI fell 5.8%. The benchmark index has become a proxy for investor sentiment about AI. The country's two chip giants, Samsung Electronics and SK Hynix, have outsized influence in dictating the direction of the broader market. Shares of Samsung dropped 5%, while SK Hynix fell 8%. Japan's Nikkei 225 fell nearly 5%, while shares in Taiwan fell 3%. Also, stock markets in Hong Kong and mainland China were lower. Futures on the S&P 500 pointed to a 0.6% decline when stocks resumed trading in the United States on Friday. In Europe, the Stoxx 600, a broad index that tracks the region's largest companies, fell nearly 1%. End of article. More than 100 MLB players ranked the best and worst organizations inside our anonymous poll. Article by Dennis Lin. When we at The Athletic began interviewing ballplayers in February about the reputations of major league clubs, the Colorado Rockies were coming off a season in which they compiled the worst run differential since the 19th century. The Chicago White Sox were coming off a third consecutive 100-loss campaign. The Pittsburgh Pirates had gone a full decade without tasting the playoffs. The Athletics were bracing for another season in a minor league ballpark. Some 4 months later, each of these teams is experiencing a level of optimism typically reserved for spring training. The White Sox have been the surprise leaders of the American League Central. The A's have a 23-year-old MVP candidate in Nick Kurtz who can hit the ball out of any building. The Pirates have the majors' hardest-throwing pitching staff and a top 5% offense. The Rockies remain in last place, but under a new regime, they offer reasons for hope. And it's still early. Half a season is not enough to erase certain long-standing perceptions. As part of our annual player poll, we wanted to know which organizations have good reputations among uniform personnel, which organizations have bad reputations. Players were allowed to offer multiple responses to each prompt and were granted anonymity in order to speak candidly. Let's start with the results of the latter question, which was posed to just over 100 players from 23 teams across the league. Unsurprisingly, fewer of the players we polled were eager to answer this prompt. One American League pitcher answered this question

of the angels. And that's from guys who work there. They have no idea what's going on. For years, many have said the same of the Rockies. Now, first-year president of baseball operations Paul DePodesta is tackling baseball's most unique challenge with the aid of first-year general manager Josh. Burns, an alum of the Los Angeles Dodgers front office, the difficulty level at altitude is as high as ever, but the bar, in Denver, is low. Colorado has been bad for a long time, but it sounds like they might be improving now with some new people, an AI hitter said. In their own words, on the Rockies, behind on everything analytically. I've seen the way they do their business as a whole, and they make a lot of decisions where I'm like, what are you doing? For a while, I would say for a good 10 years, they didn't have the resources in place to help players stay in the big leagues. It was kind of, okay, you're here. If you produce, you can stay. If not, next guy up. You have to have some type of resource for the players to help them get through their struggles, because you end up weeding out good players. I think they scout and draft well, but development-wise, there's no R&D. You're trying to figure it out on your own. Some help would be nice. Charlie Blackman was completely self-made. Colorado is just somewhere pitchers don't want to be on the Pirates. They just don't want to spend money on anything. It's like fighting tooth and nail to get equipment, get treatment stuff. They're spending a little bit of money now, but still going to say the Pirates. Ownership. The fans are there. But building an organization, a team that is ready to compete, to win, you know, on the Athletics. They're playing in a minor league stadium with awful amenities. I think they're building a good team, but I think it'll be hard to add top talent until they get to Vegas, the in-between it's at right now. That's a dumb way to not invest $60,000 a year on, like, childcare at the field. People won't even consider going there because they're like, yeah, I'm not going to subject my wife and kids to not liking it. They don't treat them well. On the White Sox, from teammates who've played there, they're like, the video room is one laptop in a closet. They're just behind on that stuff. Love Will Venable. It's not a bad reputation for the manager. It's a bad reputation from the top. Refusing to spend, but also refusing to, like, care for families and players to do the little things right. They fail a lot of players on the Angels. Winning isn't even a top five priority. There's not a lot of pitching development happening with the Angels. The way they handle their minor leagues is weird. You get optioned out of the big leagues and sent to a ball. They have no idea how to make anyone better at anything. And that's from guys who worked there. They have no idea what's going on the Marlins. I say Miami because I'm from there. I say Miami's go to games because they're always getting rid of players. You watch the World Baseball Classic and that stadium gets packed. There are so many baseball fans in South Florida. I want them to be good. They don't spend on the Rays. The analytics department and all that stuff, it's kind of like going away a little bit from, like, recruiting and signing players. They have a terrible reputation for keeping and spending. Let's reconsult the pitcher who weighed in earlier in a colorful way, which clubs are considered in good standing among big leaguers. The ones that are not cheap, as the hurler said. Amid what is expected to be a protracted labor fight, that about sums it up. The five teams that received the most endorsements from respondents all fielded top eight payrolls on opening day. The Dodgers, with back-to-back World Series titles and a luxury tax payroll north of $400 million, were mentioned by nearly two-thirds of the players we surveyed. The New York Yankees, Chicago Cubs, Toronto Blue Jays, and Atlanta Braves also polled particularly well. We heard another consistent theme. More than a third of respondents stated that the way organizations treat players' families was a separating factor. They tend to be the big market teams that have a bunch of money to throw at family stuff, said Ann. American League player. That's what matters to a lot of us with kiddos and families, for sure. I've been around players that have walked from other organizations because certain criteria weren't met off the baseball field, said one National Leaguer. Aside from recent on-field success, this helps explain why the Milwaukee Brewers got more votes than any other small market club. The Brewers are a surprising one, but they have really good reports coming out of there, another player said. They seem to do a good job taking care of their players and their families, keeping everybody really happy, in their own words. On the Dodgers, LA outspends everyone, but also does smarter stuff, too. The Dodgers now have two flights that go everywhere. Having a flight that's just players is kind of fun. They develop the best. They trade away all of their prospects, and then they're always a top 10 prospect organization. There's a reason for it.
The term

0: Dodgers Reclamation Project comes around a lot. Guys that are struggling, you go there and figure something out. Everybody's been talking about how they really create good relationships with players on and off the field on the Yankees. I think it comes down to the players feeling like the owner and the front office have their backs, and they're willing to do what they need to do to keep their players happy. I rehabbed with the Yankees in the minors, and they treated me amazingly. They'll do anything to win. They try to be a class organization on the Cubs. Everybody I've talked to raves about them. They say they're very professional, they treat the players and the families the right way. And obviously Wrigley is Wrigley. I just hear a lot about the way they treat families, the things that go on behind the scenes, the things that don't go on the field, how those all operate, and it seems like it's super player first. I heard the resources they have in the clubhouse, and with the families and all that, it's just top notch. They try to take care of their players, big time. They handle personalities really well. The vibes there I see are very fun. People have a very good time over there, on the Blue Jays. The facilities in Toronto are crazy good. For me, where I've played, there's nowhere close to Toronto when it comes to that. Their clubhouse has every bell and whistle. I heard travel for them is good, especially considering you have to cross national borders, and they do a lot to make sure their guys get paid. I've been impressed with what they're doing. They clearly want to win. Their facilities are great. And it seems like they have a good culture. I've heard nothing but great things about Toronto. On the Braves. From the top, it's been run pretty well for the last couple of decades. It always starts at the top with the manager and front office. It's mostly just because of how they treat families. I think that's important to a lot of guys. It's pretty important how your wife and kids are treated within the organization, too. The Braves care about every single player in their organization. Everyone there is a pro. I grew up a Braves fan, and you can see them as one of the old-school teams that treat veterans well. End of article. USMNT falls to Turkey at the death in Fierce Group finale. How did Pulisic look in his return? Article by Paul Tenorio, Henry Bushnell, Tom Bogert, and Asli Pullitt. Turkey stunned the United States with a 98th-minute winner and beat the Americans 3-2 in a World Cup group to stage finale that meant nothing but nonetheless entertained 70,000 fans here at SoFi Stadium. Although the game technically had no stakes, the U.S. had already clinched the top spot in Group D, while Turkey was already eliminated. Both teams played with passion and intensity. U.S. coach Mauricio Pochettino made 9 lineup changes and handed maiden World Cup starts to 7 players. But even those reserves jumped on Turkey. Austin Trusty scored an emphatic goal less than 3 minutes in. Turkey then took control of the game and took a 2-1 lead. But the U.S. rallied and pulled even when Sebastian Berhalter struck a few minutes into the second half with a sensational goal from long range. Christian Pulisic then entered for his first minute since a calf injury that kept him out of last week's Australia match and came close to finding a winner. But ultimately, it was Turkey who broke the 2-2 tie with the literal last kick of the game from Kaan Ayhan. Despite the loss, though, the U.S. will head into a round of 32 match against Bosnia and Herzegovina on the 1st of July in Santa Clara Caliph, with confidence. Our writers on the scene break down the key talking points. Pulisic returns and brings immediate danger. In the 58th minute, when the ball went out of play, the crowd at SoFi Stadium went wild. Pulisic was standing by the fourth official, awaiting his return to play for the first time since the 12th of June, when he exited the win over Paraguay at halftime with a calf injury. Pulisic didn't appear to be hampered by any injury or mistrust of his body at all. Within 8 minutes, he established himself as a class above what the U.S. had been showing in attack for the first two-thirds of the match. Missing at least a week of training in the Australia match hadn't dimmed the energy and enterprise he showed in the first half against Paraguay in the least. He had one fortuitous chance get tipped off the post in the 63rd minute, before having a more controlled opening with his left go just wide of the mark in the 77th as he lost his footing. It's no shock to anyone that Pulisic is integral to the team's chances of advancing deep in this tournament. Thursday night spot performance off the bench, in which he had 3 shots in just over half an hour, should allay any worries that Pulisic would be compromised moving forward. Defensive depth a worry spot. Mauricio Pochettino's decision to fully rotate was always going to be most glaring on the back line, where the U.S. depth has been an issue throughout this World Cup cycle. The shakiness of those options was on display in the first half Thursday. On Turkey's opening goal, center back Mark McKenzie tried to jump an Arda Güler pass, but Güler neatly read the defender and kept his run going forward, leaving McKenzie in the dust. Beres Alper Yilmaz took the ball off Güler's foot as Miles Robinson chased, and Güler ran past McKenzie and into the box for an easy finish off Yilmaz's service. The second goal featured more mistakes. Weston McKennie lost an aerial duel in midfield, and the ball was played out to the left to Keenan Yıldız. Joe Skelly backed off the Juventus winger, giving him space and respect, and Yıldız split a recovering. McKennie and Brendan Aaronson to find Güler. The Real Madrid star then fed Yıldız, who continued a backdoor run that left a ball-watching Skelly behind, and Yıldız's cross was finished neatly by Orkun Kökçü. For a U.S. team that hadn't been challenged much through the first two games, it was a bit worrisome to see the back line so easily gashed in those moments, and it reinforced the importance of the players who started the first two games. Paul Tenorio. Intensity inspires a flying start. The U.S. came out flying, before Turkey could get a foothold in the game, before the Turks had even completed a pass, Gio Reyna had a shot deflected behind for a corner kick. Reyna and Tim Weah pumped up a suddenly rabid crowd. A minute later, with many of the 70,000 fans standing, and with the Turks still dumbstruck, Trusty scored and sprinted straight toward the U.S. bench with fire in his eyes. Intensity was never a problem for the U.S. on Thursday. Despite the lack of stakes, the backups, seven starting their first World Cup game, two getting their first minutes of any kind, played with passion. They fought. McKenzie went nose-to-nose with Saliaskan. Berhalter, even after picking up an early yellow card, didn't back down. But intensity can only do so much to close talent gaps. As the game wore on, Turkey's quality rose to the surface. All over the field, for much of the first half, Americans were sloppy, not because they lacked focus, simply because many of them lack elite technical ability. The second half was better. Berhalter in particular upped his game. The defensive structure solidified, but Brendan Aaronson missed a gilt-edged chance, and the U.S. didn't quite have enough cutting edge to carve out a third goal, and Turkey, meanwhile, played to the final whistle and got its just reward. And that, in a nutshell, is why there are still questions about the USMNT's ceiling at this World Cup. The preferred starting 11, of course, is more talented, but still not as talented as players like Güler, the type of player the U.S. will eventually meet in the knockout rounds. The outstanding question from this historic World Cup group stage is how the U.S. will fare when it eventually meets that level of opposition. Henry Bushnell. What could have been for Turkey? After two excruciating defeats, and just one day after defending the same starting 11 that failed against Australia and Paraguay in the press conference, Turkey head coach Vincenzo Montella finally embraced change. The result was a team with more pace, more balance, and more of the qualities both Turkish and American fans expected to see throughout the tournament. Defensively, the return of Roma fullback Zeki Selik and Hoffenheim centre-back Ozan Kabak immediately stabilized the back line. Together, they handled the U.S. attack far more effectively than the Mary Demiral-Mert Mulder pairing had in Turkey's opening two matches. In midfield, Güler was finally handed the keys. With Hakan Calhanoglu on the bench, the 21-year-old Real Madrid midfielder looked more free and assertive, orchestrating Turkey's attack before scoring his first World Cup goal to level the match. Whether the team's deference to its veteran captain had constrained Güler in the first two games is impossible to know, but the youngster looked far more comfortable as the focal point of the attack. Fenerbahçe winger Oguz Aydın also injected the speed Turkey had been missing all tournament. His direct running stretched the U.S. defense and helped transform possession into genuine scoring chances rather than speculative shots. Was Calhanoglu the problem? That is tough to say. What is clear is that the lineup Montella finally trusted in a match that no longer mattered looked far closer to the team many believed Turkey should have fielded from the start. By that point, however, the damage had already been done, with the team's fate decided two games into a disappointing World Cup. Asli Palit. End of article. Many World Cup fans would rather skip the hydration breaks. It's hot in North America in June, but fans are griping that the breaks that have been added to each half are an excuse for the networks to show more ads. Article by Victor Mather. The hydration breaks that have been added to World Cup matches have not been met with universal acclaim from players and fans, not least because some TV networks are using them to squeeze in extra ads. It's hot in much of North America in June, and in some places very hot. So it would seem natural that players at the World Cup, currently underway in the United States, Mexico, and Canada, get quick breaks to grab a drink in the middle of each half. But the pauses have not been broadly popular. Beside annoyance over the extra ads, fans are upset that the flow of the game is interrupted, and some believe that the team they are rooting for can somehow lose momentum as a result of the break. Soccer is traditionally a free-flowing game. Each half is scheduled for 45 minutes, and there are only quick stops, after a goal, or when the ball goes out of bounds, for example. But concern over the players' health has led in recent years to stoppages for them to get water. Notably, at last summer's Club World Cup in the United States, referees at their discretion would allow for water breaks. In December, FIFA, soccer's world governing body, decided to make the breaks more regular and consistent. At this World Cup, halfway into each half, the referee blows the whistle, and players trundle over to the sideline for a three-minute drink break. For consistency, there are no exceptions, even in cases of cooler weather or rain. The breaks are even taken in air-conditioned dome stadiums. Some fans at the games, apparently hoping for more non-stop action, have booed the breaks. Others have complained on social media. Fans from outside the United States note that the breaks have essentially made soccer a game of four quarters instead of two halves. More like American football, they hint darkly. Players and coaches have not all embraced the innovation either. "I don't like it," Maurizio Pochettino, the U.S. coach, told reporters. "I only like it when the conditions are extreme, but when the conditions are good, it is unnecessary." The Dutch star Virgil van Dijk was among the players who said he did not like the extra breaks. Some television channels around the world have made the breaks even more annoying to fans by using the pauses to insert commercials, normally a no-no except at halftime. Fox, which has the English language rights to the Cup in the United States, is putting in ads, but Telemundo, the Spanish language outlet, is not. Fox and Telemundo did not immediately reply to requests for comment on their decisions. Some teams may have benefited from the breaks. Brazil's coach, Carlo Ancelotti, acknowledged that he made tactical adjustments during the first half break that helped his team to rally to tie after being 1-0 down against Morocco on Saturday. Another concern for some is the unquantifiable notion of momentum. Goals have sometimes been scored soon after hydration break, just as they can be scored at any time, of course. And when they are, fans of the other team have complained that their momentum was somehow broken. Of course, it's impossible to know if the goal would have been scored even without a break. In the England-Croatia game on Wednesday in a dome stadium near Dallas, Croatia tied the score at 1 not too long after the first half hydration break, leading to calls that the break had stymied England's mojo. Those claims got a lot quieter after England pulled away to win 4-2. End of article. This concludes today's readings from the New York Times for Friday, June 2026. Thanks for listening, and have a great weekend.
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4: Next is a brief poetry moment. The poem is by Ted Kruser. It is entitled, "So This Is Nebraska." The gravel road rides with a slow gallop over the fields, the telephone lines streaming behind, its billow of dust full of the sparks of red-winged blackbirds. On either side, those dear old ladies, the loosening barns, their little windows dulled by cataracts of hay and cobwebs, hide broken tractors under their skirts. So this is Nebraska, a Sunday afternoon, July. Driving along with your hand out, squeezing the air, a meadowlark waiting on every post. behind a shelter belt of cedars, top deep in hollyhocks, pollen, and bees. A pickup kicks its fenders off and settles back to read the clouds. You feel like that. You feel like letting your tires go flat, like letting the mice build a nest in your muffler, like being no more than a truck in the weeds, clucking with chickens or sticky with honey, or holding a skinny old man in your lap while he watches the road, waiting for someone to wave to. You feel like waving. You feel like stopping the car and dancing around on the road. You wave instead and leave your hand out gliding lark-like over the wheat, over the houses. This is Ellen Mirror, looking forward to being with you again.

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2: 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And the Children's Hour will be on Saturday morning at 10 a.m. I will be reading from all kinds of books for children of all ages. 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

I'm reading from the February 2025 edition of Scientific American. The first article is titled, How to Recycle Space Junk. Orbital debris will become a crisis if we don't act soon. By Mariba Jha. A decade ago, humanity launched around 200 objects into space per year. Now we launch more than 2,600 with no prospects for slowing down. This rapid expansion of human activity in outer space has filled Earth orbit with space trash, from dead satellites to used-up rocket parts. The region is already so crowded that working satellites run the risk of colliding with bits of garbage from previous generations of spacecraft. Even the International Space Station often has to adjust its orbit to dodge debris. Currently, there are more than 25,000 pieces of trackable, human-made junk larger than 10 centimeters orbiting Earth. The more we put up there, the greater the chance that pieces of debris, traveling at relative speeds up to 15 times faster than a bullet, will strike working spacecraft, creating even more dangerous trash. The catastrophic collision in 2009 between the defunct Russian satellite Cosmos 2251 and the operational Iridium satellite, for example, generated nearly 2,000 debris fragments, many of which are still being tracked today. Orbital space is a finite resource, and it's rapidly being consumed by a few organizations, notably SpaceX, OneWeb, and Amazon's Project Kuiper. SpaceX, for instance, owns and operates the majority of all working satellites, and the company aims to launch tens of thousands more satellites to provide global broadband internet coverage. Similarly, Amazon plans to deploy 3,236 satellites for its broadband network. If we keep up this pace, orbital space will become unusable, especially the most popular region, low Earth orbit, or LEO, which extends up to 2,000 kilometers in altitude. When looking at all orbital regions, we may lose services we've come to rely on: continuous communications, GPS mapping, internet, Earth monitoring, and more. Today, nearly every satellite that is launched is equivalent to a piece of single-use plastic, in that its fate is to become detritus. We are heading toward a tragedy of the commons in orbital space, giving everyone unfettered access without global coordination and planning means that eventually no one may be able to use it. As we continue to push the boundaries of space exploration and commercialization, there is a growing movement to rethink our approach to using the space environment, to move to a strategy anchored in stewardship and sound waste management principles. I believe we must leave behind our linear space economy, where we use and abandon, and move toward a circular space economy, a sustainable way to use space that emphasizes the reuse, recycling, and efficient management of space resources. Just as we are reckoning with how to conserve ecosystems on Earth for future living creatures, we must think of space as an environment worthy of preservation. In fact, reforming how we operate in space is critical for Earth conservation. The production, launch, and operation of satellites and rockets consume vast amounts of resources and energy, contributing to greenhouse gas emissions and environmental degradation. Rocket launches release pollutants into the atmosphere, including carbon dioxide, soot, and aluminum oxides, which cause atmospheric damage and contribute to climate change. Moreover, the practice of uncontrolled re-entries, where defunct satellites and rocket stages are allowed to burn up in the atmosphere, adds to atmospheric pollution and creates the risk of debris falling on people and property on Earth. In 2024, for instance, pieces of SpaceX Dragon service module, including one about the size of a standard car hood, landed in the mountains of North Carolina, and a cast-off part of the International Space Station fell through the roof of a house in Naples, Florida. A circular space economy would represent a paradigm shift toward sustainable space practices, drawing inspiration from circular economy ideas that are gaining traction here on Earth.
Circularity, in this sense, refers to waste management principles calling for the end of life of a product to be designed for the object's reuse or recycling. The first step is to design spacecraft using materials that minimize pollution and generate less waste. The second is to repair satellites' broken parts in orbit to extend their life cycles. The third is to recycle materials from defunct satellites for use on new missions without having to bring the satellites back to Earth. And finally, we must retrieve and reprocess space debris to reduce collision risks and reclaim valuable components. We won't be able to enact a circular space economy without some technological innovations. We don't currently have techniques to service all spacecraft in orbit, although several companies and space agencies are working on it. We must create technology to extend satellites' operational lifespans and reduce the need for costly and resource-intensive replacement missions. We need spacecraft that can approach aging satellites and dock with them, using robots to repair, refuel, and upgrade them. We'll also need a way to reuse and recycle satellites when their working lives are over. Currently, all satellites become trash when their primary mission ends, and new satellites are built from entirely new materials. It's a huge waste, much like our junkyards for used cars and other vehicles. Researchers are working on ways to harvest materials from dead spacecraft to integrate into new vehicles and to use techniques to build new satellites out of used parts. A positive step in this direction is the reusable rocket technology SpaceX is developing. The boosters of their Falcon 9 rockets, for instance, can land vertically after being jettisoned in space after launch, allowing them to fly again. Not only does this save money, recycling boosters reduces the cost of each Falcon 9 launch by up to 30%. It generates less trash. But so far, SpaceX is the only company or agency launching satellites with reusable rockets. We need more. There's also been movement towards servicing working satellites in orbit. Northrop Grumman's Space Logistics has developed a spacecraft, the Mission Extension Vehicle, or MEV, to help aging satellites keep going. In 2020, it successfully docked with the Intelsat 901 satellite, which was running out of fuel, and began using its own thrusters and propellant to maneuver the joined craft, extending the Intelsat's operational life. A second MEV docked with another Intel spacecraft in 2021. When those satellites are ready to be retired, the MEVs can undock and move on to other spacecraft that need their help. Launching an MEV to aid an ailing craft costs about half to a quarter of the price of building and launching an entirely new satellite. In addition to saving money, in-orbit servicing reduces the frequency of new satellite launches, which in turn minimizes the accumulation of space debris and the greenhouse gas emissions that come with rocket launches. Removing debris from orbit is another challenge. Different types of trash require different removal techniques, with many ideas coming from the fishing industry. Some strategies use nets, others harpoons, and still others hooks. Each removal technology has limitations and works only for a subset of the objects that need to be fished out of orbital space. It also is really expensive to retrieve any kind of space trash because anything that is not being actively controlled in space is tumbling. This means that to grab something to remove it, you must either find a way to steady the space detritus or make your debris removal satellite tumble along with it. Detumbling debris takes a lot of energy, which results in high propellant costs. Nevertheless, some progress has been made. In 2021, a Tokyo-based company, Astroscale, ran the End-of-Life Services by Astroscale demonstration, ELSAD mission, which launched two satellites, one to simulate a dead spacecraft and a servicer satellite to remove it. The two craft successfully docked in orbit and then released, testing out a critical process for eventual debris removal. The company plans to run more tests with its active debris removal by Astroscale Japan mission, which launched in 2024. The European Space Agency, or ESA, partnering with startup ClearSpace, is set to launch its ClearSpace-1 mission in 2028.
ClearSpace 1 will use four robotic arms to grab onto the agency's Proba 1 satellite and bring it safely out of orbit. The project aims not only to clean up space, but also to develop the ability to target larger and more complex pieces of debris. Finally, more efficient propulsion technology allows spacecraft to use less fuel and last longer on their initial load. Electric propulsion systems, such as ion thrusters and Hall effect thrusters, are newer technologies that offer higher efficiency and fuel economy compared with traditional chemical propulsion. These systems use electric power to ionize propellant and generate thrust, enabling spacecraft to achieve higher velocities and perform precise maneuvers over extended periods. Electric propulsion is already used by many working satellites and will become increasingly common. As we design new technology to conserve space, we do well to take inspiration from another kind of tech. Indigenous societies' traditional ecological knowledge, or TEK. This kind of TEK emphasizes the importance of harmonious relationships between human activities and the environment. It shows us that we have to see space as an extension of our natural world, where resources must be managed wisely and responsibly. An example of applying TEK ideas to modern space activities is a recent collaboration between the ESA and indigenous groups in Australia to study the impacts of space debris on wildlife habitats. By respecting the wisdom of indigenous communities, ESA not only advanced their scientific goals, but also promoted a sustainable model that can be applied to future space missions. New technology alone isn't enough to fix the space junk problem. We'll need legal reform too. The current global space policy is a patchwork of regulations that often lag behind technological advancements and the evolving needs of space activities. SpaceX, for instance, has faced regulatory challenges in deploying its reusable rockets because our laws haven't caught up with the technology. Fragmented regulations across different countries and regions also lead to inconsistencies and hinder international collaboration. And many existing policies don't even address sustainable practices such as in-orbit servicing, space debris mitigation, and responsible resource use. The European Union is trying to pave the way by integrating sustainability principles into its space policies. The EU has streamlined licensing processes for satellite launches and in-orbit operations across member states and has allocated significant funding for research and development on dealing with space debris. The U.S., through its many government agencies, has begun working to streamline the licensing process as well. But most countries are dangerously far behind. Governments have a strong hand to play in incentivizing companies to design and develop sustainable space systems. One way to do this would be to adopt what are called extended producer responsibility laws, which require companies to help manage the waste from the technology they produce. Perhaps governments could use a credit system to regulate the amount of space debris the industry is allowed to create. Laws could also incentivize the design, launch, and operation of on-orbit recycling centers where aging and defunct satellites could be repurposed. Ultimately, the governments that permit spacecraft to be launched are liable for any damage their space objects may cause. So the responsibility for cleaning orbital space falls to governments, but none of them, including Russia, the U.S., or China, are establishing robust markets for space garbage pickup and removal services. Moreover, currently there is no legal mechanism to transfer this liability for damage from one launching state to another, making it complicated to put in place a space salvage law analogous to maritime policy. The United Nations Committee on the Peaceful Uses of Outer Space also plays a pivotal role in developing international space law and norms. Its space debris mitigation guidelines encourage member states to manage space debris and promote sustainable space operations. More than 100 countries have endorsed the guidelines, including the U.S. Yet guidelines are not enforceable laws in and of themselves, but are merely suggestions. Space exploration also raises fundamental ethical questions about fair resource extraction, ownership, and environmental stewardship. Asteroid mining, for example, presents opportunities for assessing rare minerals and resources,
although it also risks destroying the scientific and cultural heritage of the celestial bodies. And space mining could destabilize global markets. Imagine mining an asteroid made out of platinum. Furthermore, who should be allowed to profit from the resources of asteroids? Is it fair for only certain countries or certain billionaires to grow even richer and more powerful from space commodities? Organizations such as the International Institute of Space Law and the UN Office for Outer Space Affairs are trying to develop ethical guidelines for responsible ways to use space resources that emphasize transparency, international cooperation, and sustainability. Initiatives such as the Space Sustainability Rating, which aims to certify space missions based on sustainable practices, could encourage companies and nations to act responsibly. Preserving the space environment for future generations is a moral imperative. In the short term, we must take immediate action to deal with the growing dangers of space junk. We need more funding for debris tracking and debris mitigation technologies. We must also start changing how we build and use satellites to waste fewer resources, produce less trash and pollution, and recycle more. A circular space economy is the only way to keep space usable indefinitely. In the long term, fostering international cooperation and international treaties requiring sustainable space practices is critical. The Interagency Space Debris Coordination Committee, an intergovernmental organization dedicated to combating the problem of orbital trash, is a promising step. Many space agencies, including NASA, China's National Space Administration, and Roscosmos, are members. The ESA's Clean Space Initiative is another smart approach to reducing space debris through technology development and policy changes. The establishment of a circular space economy is not just an option, but a necessity for the sustainable future of space exploration. By adopting the principles of reuse, recycling, and efficient resource management, we can lower the risks of space debris collisions, preserve resources, and ensure that outer space remains a viable domain for scientific discovery and commercial innovation. Policymakers, industry leaders, scientists, and the global community must embrace a sustainable approach to our activities in Earth orbit, securing its potential for generations to come. Mariba Jha is a celestial steward and space environmentalist. He is a professor of aerospace engineering at the University of Texas at Austin, as well as co-founder and chief scientist of space sustainability startup Privateer and decision intelligence company Jhaiverse. His work focuses on the sustainable use of outer space, the development of innovative solutions to space debris, and providing decision intelligence to solve other environmental challenges. The next article in our February 2025 edition of Scientific American is titled Rocks, Crops, and Climate. Spreading crushed stone across farm fields could inexpensively pull CO2 from the air while also increasing yields, but it would require a mountain of mining. By Douglas Fox. The scene that unfolded on a cold November day in central Illinois might seem commonplace, but it was part of a bold plan to pull billions of tons of carbon dioxide from the atmosphere and stuff it into the ocean. A few miles south of Urbana, a dump truck trundled past bare fields of dirt before turning into an adjacent lot. It deposited a cottage-sized mound of grayish-blue sand, 190 metric tons of a crushed volcanic rock called basalt. Farmers spread the pulverized basalt across several fields that they sowed with corn months later. This was the fourth year of an ambitious study to test whether the world's farmlands can be harnessed to simultaneously address three global crises: the ever-rising concentration of planet-warming CO2 in the atmosphere, the acidification of the oceans, and the shortfall in humanity's food supply. The trial results, published in February 2024, were stunning. David Beerling, a biogeochemist at the University of Sheffield in England,
and Evan DeLucia, a plant physiologist at the University of Illinois Urbana-Champaign, led the study. They found that over 4 years, fields treated with crushed basalt and planted with alternating crops of corn and soy pulled 10 metric tons more CO2 per hectare out of the air than untreated plots, and crop yields were 12 to 16% higher. In other research, they found that adding crushed basalts to soils improved the harvest of miscanthus, a tall grass that is used to make biofuels, by 29 to 42%, and fields captured an estimated 8.6 metric tons of CO2 per hectare of land each year compared with untreated fields. It was exciting, Bierling says. We were pleasantly surprised. Their findings added to positive results elsewhere. In 2020, researchers in Canada reported that adding the mineral wollastonite to fields growing lettuce, kale, potatoes, and soy sequestered CO2 in the soil at rates as high as 2 metric tons per hectare per year. And last spring, Kirstine Skov, a natural geographer at the startup company Undo Carbon in London, showed that crushed basalts improved the yields of spring oats by 9 to 20%, while reducing soil acidity in several fields in England. Scientists, startup companies, and large corporations are experimenting with elaborate technologies to slow global warming. High-altitude planes that release sulfur dioxide into the stratosphere to block some incoming sunlight. Machines on Earth's surface that pull CO2 out of the atmosphere. Iron sprinkled across the sea that enhances the growth of algae that absorbs CO2. These deployments could buy humanity some extra time to transition from fossil fuels to clean energy while preventing the climate from crossing dangerous thresholds in a permanent way. But the exotic approaches require gobs of money and energy or could threaten ecosystems. Simply spreading crushed rock on fields, as farmers have done for centuries with lime, seems refreshingly low-tech. That's part of its elegance, Bierling says. The basalt in Illinois came from a quarry in southern Pennsylvania, where it is mined for roofing and building materials. Basalt is the most abundant rock in Earth's crust. As it naturally weathers, gradually dissolving in soil water, it captures CO2, converting it into bicarbonate ions in the water, which cannot easily re-enter the atmosphere. The reaction also releases into the soil nutrients that are important for plant health, including calcium, magnesium, and silicon. Grinding and spreading basalt, an approach known as enhanced rock weathering, or ERW, speeds up those processes greatly. It could help cash-strapped farmers around the world by increasing crop yields, reducing fertilizer use, and potentially allowing them to sell carbon credits. If ERW were to be scaled up globally, it could remove up to 2 billion metric tons of CO2 from the air every year, according to Bierling. That would cover a significant share of the atmospheric carbon humanity must draw down to keep temperature rise to 1.5 degrees Celsius, widely acknowledged as the necessary goal to prevent widespread catastrophe. But ERW would require mining and crushing billions of tons of rocks every year, enough to build a mountain, and transporting it to farms, all of which would release CO2. Still, calculations suggest that those emissions would pale in comparison to the amount of CO2 that the rock stores away for centuries or longer, sequestered more permanently than it could have been in a forest of trees. ERW is newer than the other so-called negative emission strategies, and so far only a few trials have been fielded. Yet companies are already looking to sell carbon credits tied to the technique. Noah Planavsky, a biogeochemist studying enhanced weathering at Yale University, sees promise in these unsettled circumstances. But he worries that if ERW expands too quickly, before the technique is refined, it could produce disappointing results and generate a backlash. This has the potential to be something truly impactful, he says, and there are so many ways you can imagine it going poorly. The idea of ERW is based on a fundamental insight about how Earth naturally functions.
Across geological time, lava eruptions spewed huge amounts of CO2 into the atmosphere, heating the planet. Subsequent weathering of the erupted rock over millions of years pulled the gas out of the atmosphere, cooling the planet back down. Basalts are effective in capturing CO2 because they are high in calcium and magnesium from deep in the planet. Today, vast swaths of North and South America, Africa, Asia, and other areas are covered in these solidified lavas. Scientists have long wondered whether humans could accelerate CO2 removal by speeding up rock weathering. In 1995, Klaus Lochner, a physicist then at Los Alamos National Laboratory in New Mexico, proposed heating basalts to absorb CO2 more quickly. Over time, this basic idea fermented into other forms. Injecting concentrated CO2 into hot layers of basalt underground, where they would form carbonate minerals, or spreading powdered basalt across the ocean, which would absorb CO2, sinking the carbon. In the late 2000s, Phil Renforth, a PhD candidate at Newcastle University in England, noticed that the demolished remnants of steel mills in his area accumulated white crusts of carbonate minerals on the ground. Fragments of steel slag and concrete, both high in calcium, were reacting with CO2. In 2013, he and Jens Hartmann, a geochemist then at the University of Hamburg in Germany, published a paper suggesting that calcium-rich rocks could be crushed and spread on farmland to capture CO2 while also improving soils. At about that time, Bierling was studying how grasslands influenced the weathering of bedrock and the natural capture of CO2. When he read Renforth and Hartmann's paper, he realized he could use his model to predict how basalt weathering would unfold on farmlands. In 2016, Bierling published calculations predicting that a millimeter or two of basalt dust spread annually over the world's tropical lands could reduce CO2 levels by 30 to 300 parts per million by 2100. Atmospheric carbon dioxide is currently around 425 parts per million, up from 280 parts per million before the Industrial Revolution, and is expected to hit 500 to 1200 ppm by 2100. The modeling suggested that ERW could prevent 0.2 to 2.2 degrees of Celsius of warming by that date. Common climate scenarios predict that if humans are going to limit warming to 2 degrees Celsius, we need to remove 5 to 10 gigatons of CO2 from the atmosphere annually by 2050. In 2018, Bierling's team published updated calculations predicting that if crushed basalt were spread yearly across 700,000 square kilometers of corn and soy croplands in the U.S., it could remove 0.2 to 1.1 gigatons of CO2 from the atmosphere annually. In 2020, Bierling and his collaborators, joined by Renforth, published a refined analysis in Nature. They estimated that if 2 gigatons of CO2 a year had to be captured worldwide through ERW, China, India, the U.S., and Brazil could cover 80% of that amount, even after accounting for the CO2 emitted while mining, crushing, and transporting the rock. Obviously, a combination of carbon capture methods would be needed to reach 10 gigatons a year. But, Bierling says, if you can do 2 gigatons of it with enhanced weathering and improved food security and soil health, that's 20% of the way there. The Illinois trial provided strong validation. Farming of corn and soy typically releases CO2 through the respiration of roots and soil microbes, but the basalt-treated corn-soy fields release 23 to 42% less CO2. Multiplied across the U.S., that's 260 million tons of CO2 potentially avoided each year. Unlike geoengineering approaches such as hoisting sulfur into the sky or scattering iron across the sea, which people often view as risky tinkering with nature, ERW was well-received when papers were published, Bierling says. It was important to see how this landed with the public and the press, he says. The reactions strengthened our belief that this was the right way to go.
ERW is fundamentally different from two other soil-based carbon strategies that have been around longer. In a method called biochar, farmers partially burn leftover plant matter, turning it to charcoal, nearly pure carbon, which is plowed into the dirt for long-term storage. In the second method, leftover plant material is plowed back into the soil without being charcoaled. This stores carbon as organic molecules that can nourish crops, although the molecules can also return to the atmosphere. ERW traps CO2 as dissolved bicarbonate in soil water, which eventually runs off farm fields into streams that ultimately lead to the sea, storing CO2 in the ocean water as bicarbonate or as solid carbonate minerals on the seafloor. Studies predict that ERW would reliably store bicarbonate in the ocean for 100 to 1,000 years, which could also help reduce climate-related ocean acidification. What's more, ERW could alleviate another major problem, not addressed by the other two methods, that plagues farmers around the world. One of the most striking examples of how rock weathering has regulated atmospheric CO2 levels over the eons can be found along the western coast of India. One reason some of the earliest efforts to roll out ERW by startup companies are happening in this country. India's coastal plain, dotted with rice paddies and villages, abruptly rises 1,000 meters through a chaotic maze of sharp ridges, V-shaped canyons, rushing rivers and waterfalls to a high plateau. The canyon walls are striped in alternating layers of yellow and brown basalt, marking the edge of the Deccan basalts, formed from a massive series of lava flows that started around 66 million years ago. By 50 million years ago, Earth was unusually warm, with CO2 levels nearly four times what they are today. Around that time, the Deccan basalts began altering the planet's climate in a slow but potent way. Continental drift

central India's Madhya Pradesh state, sits near the eastern inland edge of the Deccan Basalts. The people there have farmed rice for centuries in a patchwork of paddies divided by rows of teak and red-blossomed gum trees. Many of the farmers live tenuously, working little plots the size of 1 to 2 soccer fields. They earn an average of $1,500 a year, spending up to 30% of that on fertilizers and other chemicals. And they face constant hazards. Heat waves as high as 48 degrees Celsius, 118 degrees Fahrenheit, can stunt crops and disrupt needed monsoon rains. Constant agriculture has slowly acidified the dark, rich soils, depleting their stores of calcium and magnesium, as farmers harvested plants rather than leaving them to decay and return their minerals to the soil. The average pH of soils in this area is slightly acidic, around 6.4, 7.0 is neutral, similar to saliva. This is not ideal for growing rice because acidification impairs the plant's absorption of nutrients, such as phosphorus, and it may even alter the mix of soil microbes, allowing pathogenic bacteria or fungi to spawn disease outbreaks that can damage crops. Farmers worldwide have dealt with soil acidity since long before they understood it. Dozens of pits found in the forests north of Paris suggest that as early as 6,000 years ago, farmers dug into the limestone bedrock and scattered pieces of it on the fields where they grew wheat, barley, and peas. Later on, Romans would scatter chalky calcium carbonate rocks into croplands to reverse sour soil. For centuries, farmers in Europe and North America neutralized acidity by sprinkling fields with crushed limestone, rich in carbonate. But people in many areas, including India, don't have easy access to limestone. And the process of neutralizing acidic soil with lime can potentially release CO2 into the air. In such places, ERW is appealing because it can reverse that dynamic, converting airborne CO2 into dissolved bicarbonate in soil. Last May, farmers in Sereka Kurd started trying ERW. Workers with Madi Carbon, an ERW startup based in Houston, Texas, trucked in 1,250 metric tons of crushed rock from nearby quarries that mine the Deccan basalts for road construction materials. The company is currently providing basalt free of charge to more than 180 farm villages in Madhya Pradesh and its neighboring state of Chhattisgarh. They plan to add more basalt each year. Rice yields have increased by 15 to 20% on average, and in some cases by up to 70%. Madhya Carbon recently expanded its operations to a handful of villages in Tanzania and Zambia. "Our mission is the farmer," says Madhya founder Shantanu Agarwal, "especially these smaller, climate-vulnerable farmers." The company hopes to earn money by selling carbon credits. Agarwal and Jacob Jordan, Madhya's lead scientist, estimate that improved soils, increased crop yields, and reduced spending on fertilizers could raise poor farmers' income by 10 to 30%, making them less vulnerable. As promising as early trials have been, a large-scale rollout of ERW would have to overcome some stark realities, starting with the staggering amount of rock it would require. Bierling's calculations suggest that if ERW were used to capture 2 gigatons of CO2 a year, it would consume 13 gigatons of basalt annually, about 4.5 cubic kilometers of rock, roughly equal to the volume of the Matterhorn. That would require 30% more mining than the 40 gigatons or so of sand, gravel, and crushed rock that are now quarried worldwide annually for industry. Such an increase might not be possible for some kinds of rock, but the world's reserves of basalt are truly vast, distributed widely across the planet. Crushed basalt that's already produced in quarries as an unused byproduct could pick up some of that slack. So could calcium-rich industrial byproducts, such as crushed concrete, mine tailings, ash from sugarcane milling and coal burning, and wastes from cement, aluminum, and steel production. But many of these byproducts contain chromium, nickel, cadmium, and other toxic elements,
so they could maybe be used to capture CO2 and fat.

0: factory yards or tailings piles at mines, but not on croplands. When additional basalt mining and crushing is needed, it will cost about $10 and emit around 30 kilograms of CO2 per ton. Bierling's team considered these factors when it estimated that ERW would cost $80 to $180 per ton of CO2 captured after emissions are subtracted. But there will be other costs. In China and India, two countries with the most agricultural potential for ERW, the thriving rock quarrying industries have been criticized for poor protection of human rights. India's sandstone quarrying industry, for example, employs more than 3 million people. A 2020 report published by the Washington, D.C.-based Center for Human Rights found that many of them are bonded laborers, people who work at low wages to repay loans with annual interest rates up to 20%, making it difficult to ever repay debts and trapping them in the job. Such workers may face dangerous temperatures, rock collapses, and swirling mineral dust. A 2022 study found that quarry workers in northeastern India suffer poor lung health and heart health, with low levels of blood oxygen, high pulses, and poor lung airflow. If a quarry worker is injured, dies, or falls ill, wives or children may be forced into work to repay the debt. These problems aren't limited to India, says Bhumika Chowdhury, a lawyer and labor researcher with the Business and Human Rights Resource Center in Dubai, who wrote the 2020 Sandstone Report. We are seeing these patterns everywhere in countries across Asia, Africa, and South America. Any large increase in quarrying would also translate into more landscapes being torn up, some of them in potentially sensitive areas, although this is also true for other materials that will have to be mined to support the broader transition to renewable energy, such as lithium, cobalt, graphite, and rare earth elements. It is also possible that even if mining challenges are surmounted, ERW won't work as well worldwide as it has in the small trials that have been done thus far. For example, many scientists assumed ERW would work best in the warm, wet tropics where basalt weathers more quickly. But two recent studies complicate that picture. A 2022 trial that Bierling's group supported in Malaysia, where basalt dust was spread across parts of palm oil plantation, produced inconclusive results. Bierling suspects that the benefits are being temporarily masked by local conditions. The dark, pungent soils contain more decaying organic matter and more clay than the soils in Illinois. Those charged materials can latch on to the breakdown products of basalt, keeping them from converting CO2 into bicarbonate. There's a delay in capturing carbon dioxide, Bierling says. It doesn't happen until the soil's capacity to bind the dissolving minerals has been saturated, which may take a year or take 5 years, he says. This remains to be seen. Acidity is the other complicating factor, according to a trial on tropical sugarcane fields in northeastern Australia. The soil there is acidic, so it can potentially consume the basalt before it has a chance to react with CO2. Initial results, published last October, show that CO2 capture rates are only about 1% of those in Illinois. Paul Nelson, a soil scientist at James Cook University in Cairns, who helped lead the study, says it may be hard to fix the problem just by neutralizing acidic soils before adding basalt, because in wet tropical areas, the acidity may extend many meters down to the bedrock. Right now, researchers are just trusting that wherever ERW is done, from Illinois to Australia, the CO2 that is captured as dissolved bicarbonate will seep into streams, flow through rivers, and reach the ocean without encountering a highly acidic environment. If it does flow through an acidic environment, Nelson says, some of it could be converted into CO2 along the way, returning to the atmosphere. Despite the uncertainties, some 24 companies have emerged to try to exploit ERW. Many are selling anticipated carbon capture credits, in some cases to companies such as Microsoft and Stripe, that hope to zero out their carbon footprint. This activity makes Planovsky, the Yale biogeochemist, uneasy. He's aware of lessons learned in another carbon market that grew too quickly. In recent years, companies have sold more and more voluntary carbon offsets for protecting forests, but some of the projects have subsequently been revealed as worthless. ERW is a potentially really valuable opportunity to remove CO2, Planavsky says, but it's not going to work everywhere. If companies cut corners, he says, ERW could blow up on the launch pad. Yet for ERW to have a large impact by 2050, it will need to expand quickly, says Gregory Nemeth, an energy scientist at the University of Wisconsin-Madison. Last May, he and his colleagues published a study analyzing the combined potential of novel CO2 removal methods such as ERW, direct air capture machines, and the use of biofuels with CO2 captured from smokestacks. Between now and 2050, these methods need to grow by something like 40% per year every year, Nemeth says. That sounds extreme, although he says that electric cars and solar energy have expanded even more rapidly for 10 or 20 years. And if enhanced weathering ends up costing $80 to $180 per ton of CO2, as Beerling's group predicted, it may be cheaper than direct air capture, which is $400 to $1,000 per ton right now, and similar to biofuels with smokestack capture, which is $100 to $300 per ton today. If ERW does pan out on a large scale, Planavsky, whose family farms, sees potential societal benefits that go beyond CO2 removal. Building machines that capture CO2 from the air or from smokestacks will generate profits for big companies. But with a low-tech approach like ERW, even small farmers could sell carbon credits. Imagine the farm of the future, he says. Part of the farmer's view of their mandate is carbon dioxide removal. Douglas Fox writes about biology, geology, and climate science from California. He wrote the November 2022 article, The Coming Collapse, which revealed that Antarctica's Thwaites ice shelf could splinter apart in less than a decade.
1: 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Thanks for listening and have a good day.

0: Did you know that programs like this radio show are made possible through the generosity of donors who believe that information, connection, and community should be accessible to everyone? If you enjoy this program and would like to help ensure that services for people who are blind or visually impaired continue to thrive, please consider making a gift to the Cleveland Sight Center at clevelandsightcenter.org/content/donate-now. 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
2: Next is a brief poetry moment. The poem is by Jane Kenyon. It is entitled Parents' Weekend, Camp Kenwood. Mid-morning, the company of cars began to cross the little bridge. The loose plank knocked and knocked. The dog established her front feet on the fence and barked. Now the puck-pick-puck of tennis floats over the lake, and the slap of the ball when it hits the tape. Or children's voices singing and prolonged applause. The breeze comes from the south, is seasonably warm, exciting the water to a bright confusion. Once we set off for the woods with little silver berry pails, then everything seemed right, just as it was. This is Ellen Mayer, looking forward to being with you again.

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0: 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The program gives clients the opportunity to meet and communicate with people who are dealing with similar challenges, fostering newfound hope. 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Again, that's Anthony Griffin at 216-658-4675. Staying Connected. The Staying Connected group is a monthly meeting held for 6 months for clients that have completed the Vision of Success program. Staying Connected gives clients additional opportunities to hear from speakers and receive ongoing support from their peers who are sharing similar experiences. 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
1: Welcome to our reading of the Plain Dealer for Friday, June 26, 2026. This is Mary Horvath, and our headline, Immigration Ohio, SCOTUS ruling ends protected status for Haitians. For the tens of thousands of Haitians living in Ohio, the focus shifts from the courts to Congress. Columbus. Thousands of Haitians living in Ohio could lose their legal status and face possible deportation after the U.S. Supreme Court ruled Thursday that the Trump administration can move forward with ending temporary protected status for Haiti. In a 6-3 decision, the court said federal law largely bars judges from reviewing the Department of Homeland Security's decisions to end TPS protections and concluded the challengers were unlikely to succeed in their constitutional claims. The ruling clears the way for the administration to terminate protections while the underlying lawsuits continue. About 15,000 Haitians live in the Springfield area, and another 30,000 live in central Ohio, according to estimates cited in court filings and by immigration advocates. Supporters of Haitian TPS holders warned the ruling could leave thousands of families facing deportation to a country the U.S. State Department advises Americans not to visit because of widespread violence, kidnappings, and political instability. There is no safe place in Haiti, Haitian Support Center Director Viles Dorsonville said in a statement. Temporary protected status, or TPS, allows people from countries affected by war, political unrest, or natural disasters to live and work legally in the United States. Haitians became eligible for the program after a devastating 2010 earthquake. Federal officials repeatedly renewed those protections over the past decade as Haiti grappled with political instability, gang violence, and the assassination of President Jovenel Moise in 2021. The U.S. State Department currently advises Americans not to travel there for any reason. Bad for Ohio. DeWine is dismayed by ruling blast policy. Columbus. Governor Mike DeWine says ruling by the U.S. Supreme Court that the Trump administration can move forward with ending temporary protected status for Haiti will be bad for refugees and bad for Ohio. The decision opens the door for tens of thousands of Haitian refugees in Ohio, more than 10,000 in Springfield alone, to be deported to an island nation rife with violence and meanwhile will hurt Ohio. I've stated many times the policy to kick all these people who are working out of Springfield, out of Ohio, out of our country, I think is a mistake. I still think it's a mistake, DeWine told Cleveland.com on Thursday while at the Great American State Fair in Washington. On the facts, no one can really dispute this. The situation in Haiti is today worse than it's ever been, so it did not get better, DeWine said. No one who knows anything about Haiti can dispute those facts. The Supreme Court, in a 6-3 decision, said federal law largely bars judges from reviewing the Department of Homeland Security's decisions to end TPS protections and concluded that challengers of the Trump administration's decisions on Haitians were unlikely to succeed on their constitutional claims. The ruling will allow the administration to end protections while the underlying lawsuits continue. About 15,000 Haitians live in the Springfield area, and another 30,000 live in central Ohio, according to estimates cited in court filings and by immigrant advocates. Those on TPS could now be subject to deportation. Ending TPS for Haitians will be bad for refugees and for the communities, DeWine said. In a formal statement, DeWine noted that the U.S. government advises Americans to not even travel to Haiti. The violent gangs run most of the country. The government barely functions and the economy is in shambles, he said in a statement. Further, our federal government has an advisory against traveling to Haiti and Our Federal Aviation Administration prohibits U.S. carriers from landing there because of the danger to planes of being shot at by the gangs, he said. Despite his criticism, DeWine said there's not much Ohio can do to stop the federal government from acting. The state will have to abide by the legal opinion and the law, he said. This is a legal decision, and it should be interpreted as a legal decision, as I've stated many times, DeWine told Cleveland.com in Washington. The state extended driver's license for Haitians with TPS while the legal challenge was pending. Those extensions expire on July 6, meaning people whose licenses were tied to TPS will no longer be able to renew them. Without a license and without TPS status, the refugees will not be able to get a valid work permit. DeWine and Springfield officials previously have noted that Haitians in Springfield are a vital part of the community workforce. It's nothing the state can do, DeWine said. They instantly become unemployable. You cannot employ them now. That's assuming they're on TPS. The result, DeWine predicted, will be bad for all. These are people who are contributing to Ohio's economy. They're working very hard. Many of them are raising family there. Some of them are buying homes and fixing them up with basically sweat equity and working on them themselves, DeWine said. It is going to hurt. Okay, Springfield has been coming back for a number of years. Great future. Part of the reason they've been able to come back and they're seeing more economic activity is because of the Haitians. They came in there and filled jobs that were not being filled. They allow companies to go to a second shift and produce more and do more and create more economic activity, DeWine said. Cleveland Clinic. Clinic's master plan includes an ER overhaul, trauma center. The level 1 adult and pediatric trauma center is opening in 2028. The Cleveland Clinic has put in motion plans to overhaul its main campus emergency department to make room for a planned level 1 trauma center, it announced Thursday. The emergency department renovation and expansion is part of the next phase of its main campus master plan, a long-term effort designed to increase patient capacity within the existing campus footprint or other areas designated by the City of Cleveland for innovation, research, and manufacturing, while making healthcare easy to access. The clinic has not finalized a cost or timeline for its 5-year multi-phase master plan, but it is slated to present plans for the emergency department expansion at a City Planning Commission meeting today. As healthcare continues to evolve, we must plan ahead to ensure patients have timely access to the specialized care they need and that our caregivers have the environment and resources to deliver that care, Clinic CEO Dr. Tom Mihaljevic said in a statement. By investing in our organization, we are strengthening our ability to provide the type of care needed now and in the future. The clinic announced in January that it planned to open a level 1 adult and pediatric trauma center on its main campus in 2028. The trauma center would provide specialized care for the most badly injured patients around the clock. The clinic recently took a step toward establishing its level 1 adult and pediatric trauma center when it hosted a visit from the American College of Surgeons, a professional organization that set some of the criteria for the nation's trauma centers. It was fantastic, said Dr. Scott Steele, main campus president, when describing the College of Surgeons' visit. They were very, very excited about us having it here. The American College of Surgeons assessed the clinic's readiness, reviewed proposed plans for the trauma center's layout, and evaluated the level of investment pledge for the project. The proposed trauma center will initially operate on a provisional basis, the clinic said. Within a year, order of its site visit, the clinic can then apply to the American College of Surgeons to undergo a verification survey, as required by the state of Ohio, that it would allow it to begin operating as a fully designated Level 1 center. The College of Surgeons did not address the question of whether the region needs a third Level 1 adult trauma center when there are similar facilities at university hospitals and Metro Health System, Steele said. Community leaders, and especially Metro Health, have opposed the clinic's proposed trauma center, saying that it isn't needed and will dilute care in the region. That's not the College of Surgeons' role, Steele said. They just want to make sure that if there is a trauma center, that we're set up for it appropriately to meet their standards. The clinic has not decided on a final design for its renovated emergency department or trauma center, which will be located within the emergency department or E building, Steele said. In most hospitals, Level 1 trauma care takes place in separate trauma bays inside the regular emergency department, not inside a separate building. Expansion and modernization of the emergency department will lower patient wait times and make room for the trauma center, Steele said. The department will remain open during construction. The goal is to open the Level 1 Trauma Center in the first quarter of 2028, even though renovations may not be completed by that time, he said. The clinic did not disclose the size of the emergency department expansion or the final cost. Other initial projects in the new master plan include enhancements within the Taussig Cancer Center, development of a new central utility plant for mechanical and energy infrastructure, and the addition of green space across campus. It's too early to say if existing facilities will be demolished or renovated, or if a new inpatient tower will be built as part of the master plan, Steele said. Nearly a third of the facilities on the 173-acre main campus are more than 50 years old, the clinic said. The creation of a more welcoming campus, one that is not closed off from surrounding neighborhoods and that mitigates traffic issues, is also a consideration. How can we make sure that clinic traffic is not a nuisance on our surrounding community? That is part of the planning process, Steele said. Some aspects of the master plan are already in motion, such as the Neurological Institute, two research buildings, and new parking structures. Here's an update on these projects. Neurological Institute. The $1 billion Neurological Institute will be the largest building on the clinic's main campus. It will bring specialists who focus on the brain's most essential functions, cognition, movement, and mood, together under one roof. The 1 million square foot Neurological Institute is expected to open in early 2027. Research buildings. Two new research buildings costing a combined $400 million will expand laboratory research space on main campus. Research buildings A and B are part of the Cleveland Innovation District, a biomedical and research hub. The buildings will total 300,000 square feet and feature advanced research laboratories, classroom space, offices, and a cafe. Green space and walking paths will offer a new entrance to the southeast section of the main campus. The research buildings, which have not been formally named, are set to open in September. Parking garages. Two parking decks, one for visitors and one for employees, are planned. Both will be on Carnegie Avenue, and their combined 1.3 million square feet will accommodate up to 4,000 vehicles. Construction has not started, and the total cost not yet available, the clinic said. The visitor garage is expected to be complete in late 2028, and the staff garage is expected to be complete in mid-2029. Cleveland. City takes next step toward a data center moratorium. Councilman Charles Slife says the city's current zoning code is not set up to differentiate between a small server room and a hyperscale data complex. Cleveland officials moved forward with a plan to pause data center construction for a short period. Cleveland City Council's Utilities Committee voted to approve a 3-month moratorium on new data center construction, which would block permits for any newly proposed projects. The moratorium is expected to go to a final vote before all 15 council members July 15. Councilman Charles Slife, who pitched the legislation, said Cleveland's current zoning code is not set up to differentiate between a small server room and the hyperscale data complexes being built across the U.S. The idea is not to permanently ban data centers, he said, but to give zoning and planning staff time to define what a data center is and where they can be built in Cleveland. That's exactly why we're here, because we don't have those answers, Slife said. The city is one of many municipalities enacting moratoriums on data centers, which have spread to support the growth of technologies like AI. Public officials are weighing concerns about utility costs and environmental impacts, but data centers also see support from chambers of commerce and labor unions because of the jobs data centers can create. Cleveland's zoning code is roughly 100 years old, Slife said, and today a data center could end up in areas zoned for light industry or offices, depending on the neighborhood. Slife said work also must be done to make sure the city-owned utilities, Cleveland Public Power and Cleveland Water, have the capacity for data centers. Mayor Justin Bibb amended the legislation to a 3-month moratorium with the possibility of an extension rather than 1 year. His senior policy advisor, Kate Nielsen, told council the changes to make sure Cleveland has time to get its data center policy right, but not so long that the city misses out on economic development. The amendment had support from Councilman Brian Casey, who chairs the utility committee, who said Cleveland needs to work diligently to get this policy right. He said he wants legislation from the mayor in September. Not everyone agreed, including Councilman Tanmay Shaw, who said 3 months was too short of a time frame. The meeting was filled with proponents and opponents to the moratorium. It included group like Policy Matter Ohio, a liberal-leaning think tank that pressed Cleveland to implement strict guardrails for data center development and refrain from giving the projects any incentives. While many union members from the building trades unions, along with the Ohio Chamber of Commerce, asked the city to not pause data center projects, they argued that data centers could fill industrial land across the city, support other industries that need data storage, and create much-needed jobs for Cleveland residents. Some, like Norman Edwards, president of the Black Contractors Group, said Cleveland would continue to suffer population loss if it declines new kinds of development. If you don't bring business here, there will not be a city of Cleveland, Edwards said. So wake up, city council. Some on council balked at the idea that data centers brought good-paying jobs to the city, since many only employ a handful of people after they're built. Councilwoman Nikki Hudson said she's more worried about the long-term implications of data centers than short-term jobs. Shaw said data centers would make tech companies rich, not Clevelanders. This is not sustainable actual development for the city, Shaw said. Council President Blaine Griffin stressed the need to make data centers a win for the city, both when it comes to social issues like uplifting Clevelanders with good jobs and when it comes to bringing tax revenue into the city. We do want to make sure that we get this right, but we also don't want to say Cleveland is closed for business, Griffin said. State legislation. DeWine vetoes GOP bill requiring photo ID for absentee voting. The governor says the bill would not discourage fraud, would not add any real security, and would create an additional and significant burden for Ohioans who vote by mail. Columbus. Governor Mike DeWine on Wednesday night vetoed a controversial bill that would extend Ohio's voter ID law to cover absentee voting as well. In a statement, the Greene County Republican said House Bill 472, hastily passed by Republican lawmakers earlier this month, would not encourage fraud, would not add any real security, and would create an additional and significant burden for Ohioans who vote by mail. The legislation sought to expand on a 2023 law signed by DeWine requiring Ohioans voting in person to show a driver's license or state ID. DeWine's veto does not affect an upcoming statewide vote this November on a separate GOP-proposed measure to put Ohio's existing in-person voter ID rules in the state constitution. Under HB 472, voters would have to provide a copy of their driver's license or state ID when they request an absentee ballot or submit their absentee ballot in person starting with the 2027 general election. Ohioans would be able to either send a photocopy of their ID with their absentee ballot request or submit a picture of it when requesting an absentee ballot via a new online portal the Ohio Secretary of State's office would have had to set up by next year. HB 472 would exempt Ohio voters who are overseas or in the military with a severe mental condition or physical disability, don't want to be photographed on religious grounds, are in jail for a misdemeanor or waiting trial, lack the mobility to obtain a photo ID, or face some other material obstacle. Those voters would instead have to submit a form attesting to their circumstances or, in the case of military overseas voters, via an existing federal absentee ballot request postcard program. DeWine, in his veto message, said a photo ID law for in-person voting makes sense as election officials can match the photo with the face of the person presenting the ID. However, requiring a photo ID for the mail-in ballot process does not provide election officials with any opportunity to verify if the ID picture matches the face of the voter and thereby serves as no additional verification of the voter's true identity, DeWine stated. At the same time, DeWine added, a photo ID rule would create burdens for absentee voters who would have to access and learn how to use the new online portal, print photocopies of their ID, or submit an exemption form. DeWine noted that the bipartisan Ohio Association of Election Officials expressed concern that the proposal could make it harder for many Ohioans to vote, particularly the elderly and those in nursing homes, have mobility issues, or have limited access to technology. Furthermore, DeWine noted that Secretary of State Frank LaRosa's office and county boards of education would be saddled with new costs to implement the photo ID rule. HB 472 is all burden for so little benefit, DeWine concluded. Therefore, this veto is in the public interest. When DeWine signed Ohio's in-person voter ID rule in 2023, he warned lawmakers at the time that he considered the matter settled. I do not expect to see any further statutory changes to Ohio voting procedures while I am governor, DeWine said. The issue appeared to remain settled until last month, when Republican lawmakers and GOP gubernatorial nominee Vivek Ramaswamy unexpectedly called for a voter ID constitutional amendment. The resolution to put the voter ID amendment on the ballot hit some opposition in the Ohio House, as some House Republicans objected that the proposed amendment should apply to absentee voting as well as in-person voting. As GOP legislative leaders, along with President Donald Trump and other prominent Republicans were working to win over the GOP holdouts, Senate Republicans abruptly inserted the absentee voter ID language in HB 472, a bill that until then was a non-controversial proposal to waive birth certificate and state ID fees for homeless Ohioans. The House adopted the proposed voter ID amendment, and HB 472 passed the legislature on June 10, after which lawmakers departed for a months-long summer break. Senate President Rob McCauley, a Napoleon Republican and Ramaswamy's running mate, said in a statement that it is disappointing the governor would oppose such a common-sense election security bill. HB 472, when combined with this fall's constitutional amendment requiring photo identification to vote, would have given Ohioans the confidence to know that their election system was the most secure in the country, added McCauley, who didn't mention anything in his statement about a potential veto override. House Speaker Matt Huffman, a Lyman Republican, also expressed disappointment in a statement. "We will review Governor DeWine's concerns and evaluate next steps," Huffman said. The overwhelming majority of Ohio House Republicans remain committed to protecting the integrity of Ohio's election system. State Treasurer Robert Sprague, this year's GOP nominee for Secretary of State, also criticized DeWine's veto. The legislation would have served as a significant deterrent to mail-in voter fraud and made Ohio elections more secure, which is the point, Sprague wrote on X. The bill was not a panacea, but it was a reasonable attempt to apply the security of photo identification equally to all methods of voting. In a statement, Sprague said that if he wins election as Secretary of State, he would work with the legislature and Governor Ramaswamy to ensure that all forms of voting are secure, that fraud is prevented, and that cheaters are caught and prosecuted. Liberal good government groups, meanwhile, praise the governor for vetoing the bill. "Thank you, Governor DeWine, for recognizing the strength of Ohio's existing election checks and balances and the importance of ensuring accessible voting for all Ohioans," Catherine Tercer, executive director of Common Cause Ohio, said in a statement. "This legislation was rushed and unnecessary." The Ohio Organizing Collaborative, a liberal voting rights group that held an anti-HB 472 rally at the Ohio State House on Wednesday afternoon, joined in the praise of DeWine's veto on Wednesday night. The group, which was raided by the FBI earlier this month, noted in a statement that nearly 1 million Ohioans voted by mail in the 2024 election. DeWine's veto, the group said, protects access to absentee voting while helping ensure that Ohio's elections remain accessible, secure, and worthy of public trust. Jen Miller, executive director of the League of Women Voters of Ohio, said that thanks to DeWine's wise veto and leadership, elections officials won't have to face another unfunded mandate, and Ohioans can continue to freely and fairly vote absentee in the Buckeye State. State legislation. DeWine vetoes apartment submetering bill. The governor cites weak protections for renters. Columbus. Governor Mike DeWine rejected lawmakers' attempt to rewrite Ohio's rules for apartment utility billing, saying the bill would have legalized a fundamentally flawed business model. House Bill 173 would have created new rules and consumer protections for Ohioans who pay their electric bills to third-party companies instead of a utility like AEP Ohio or First Energy. The arrangement known as submetering allows landlords or companies they hire to buy electricity for an entire apartment complex and then bill individual tenants. Submetering opponents say renters didn't receive the same protections as other utility customers. They couldn't access income-based payment plans, file complaints with the Public Utilities Commission of Ohio, or rely on the same rules governing service shutoffs. during extreme weather. While this bill does contain some consumer protections, DeWine wrote in his veto message, they are not as robust as those afforded to customers of Ohio's electric utilities. DeWine's veto means the Ohio Supreme Court's April ruling on sub-metering stands. The unanimous decision said these companies are effective light utilities and should be regulated as such. HB 173 would have weakened hard-won consumer protections for renters and utility customers, Representative Tristan Rader, a Lakewood Democrat, said in a statement. This veto is a victory for basic fairness. House Bill 173 cleared the General Assembly in the final days before lawmakers adjourned for their summer break. Its sponsor, Representative Dave Thomas, an Ashtabula County Republican, said the bill was meant to complement, not override, the Supreme Court's ruling. He also told his fellow lawmakers that the court's decision answered only part of the legal question, leaving uncertainty about how broadly it applied and whether it covered landlords who handle sub-metering themselves. Legislation is needed both to solidify private property rights and to establish clear, enforceable consumer protections for residents living in sub-metered property, Thomas said. Lawmakers are not expected to return to the State House before the November election, leaving the Supreme Court ruling in place for at least the next several months. We turn now to the sports section of the Plain Dealer for Friday, June 26, 2026. Cavaliers NBA Draft. Second apron made strings attached, but Cavs say they still got their guy. Team president Kobe Altman knew the best and most responsible option was to move out of the first round. In the days leading up to the 2026 draft, the Cavaliers finalized their board and then came up with a plan to trade the number 29 pick. There was one caveat. If a prospect ranked in their top 20 fell to the penultimate pick of the first round, they might have considered standing pat and choosing him. But given the team's current financial situation, the Cavs are the league's only second apron team with the heftiest luxury tax bill this past season. President

finding a potential trade partner. Around 11:20 p.m. Tuesday night, when the Cavs officially went on the clock, those pre-draft conversations paid off. Cleveland sent the number 29 pick to Sacramento in exchange for number 34 and a 2032 second rounder. That Tuesday night swap saved Cleveland money, kept the team from having to sign a first-round rookie, who will likely be used sparingly, if at all, to a guaranteed deal. Every $1 million matters with what we're trying to navigate, Altman said. Nonetheless, moving down 5 picks created a level of uncertainty about who would still be on the board at number 34. The Cavs waited anxiously on Wednesday. They had a specific player in mind. Ohio State's Bruce Thornton was selected with the first pick of the second round, going to the Houston Rockets, who traded up for him. That was the first big exhale inside draft headquarters. Then came BYU sniper Richie Saunders and Duke's Isaiah Evans. When it was finally time to pick, the Cavs briefly considered trading back again, but they couldn't, not at the expense of drafting Arkansas guard Malik Thomas, a guy they were planning to take at number 29, had they not received such an enticing trade offer from Sacramento. We were excited that he was available in the second round, Altman said. Usually a guy of that caliber, that kind of scorer, that level of shot maker, his profile, you get a lot earlier. The fact that we were able to move back and still select a player of his caliber, one of the best shot makers in college basketball, pretty excited about that. We were just sitting there and we were like, let's not talk ourselves out of this. If this is available to us at 34, we are all going to go all in. We got what we believe was a first round talent in the second round and then pocketed a distance second round pick. At 6'5", Babyface Thomas is known as a hard worker and gifted shooter, two things the Cavs saw during a recent in-person workout at Cleveland Clinic Courts. Thomas' competitiveness, defensive intensity, and motor also stood out in that 3-on-3 session, which featured Terrace Reed Jr., the number 26 pick in this year's draft. It's very meaningful when players come and compete for a spot in Cleveland, Altman said of Thomas' workout. I remember when we had a draft workout of that caliber. It was Jalen Tyson, and then we had to take him at 20 in 2024. Malik left that kind of impression on us. His competitiveness, his tenacity, he was awesome when he came in. He was the clear selection. Thomas, still just 19 years old, and once a highly ranked recruit, was named to the 2025-26 SEC All-Freshman team after averaging 15.7 points this past season, which ranked second for the Razorbacks behind standout point guard Darius Acuff Jr., who was selected number 7 overall by the Kings. Thomas also shot 48.7% from three-point range in SEC games, an Arkansas record during conference play. With assistant general manager Brandon Weems in the front office, the Cavs have deep ties to the Arkansas program and coach John Calipari. On Wednesday morning, hours before the Cavs were on the clock, Calipari got on a call with team decision makers to offer feedback and an honest assessment about his former player. We have a ton of respect for that program and coach Calipari, who knows a thing or two about guards, Altman said. His assertiveness and confidence in Malik was so meaningful to us. During his freshman year at Arkansas, Thomas played alongside Acuff, which forced him off the ball, becoming one of college basketball's most prolific marksmen. In Thomas' own words, he can shoot the skin off the ball, and opponents will have a hard time guarding him. His confidence jumps off the page, Altman said. It's not cocky or ego, he just believes. While the Cavs recognize Thomas' pure shooting stroke off the dribble and off the catch is the most

0: translatable skill, there's belief that the youngster could possibly play point guard as well. The plan is to use him in that role during Las Vegas Summer League, even if it leads to short-term growing pains. We want to develop that skill set so he can be a true combo going forward, Altman said. This is a long-term thing. We want to continue to have the draft be a lifeblood of this program, have to continue to use opportunities to develop him and put him in situations where he might be uncomfortable, and that's okay as we grow him for the next 3 or 4 years. We continue to make player development a big part of what we do. This isn't just this year or this summer. It's the evolution of his development as a 19-year-old. The Cavs currently have a plethora of guards, which makes it difficult to forecast where Thomas fits. As it stands, before trades and free agency might reshape the roster, Thomas will be battling veteran Dennis Schroeder, Max Strus, Sam Merrill, Craig Porter Jr., last year's second-round pick Tyrese Proctor, Keon Ellis, and Tyson for early career minutes. Given that crowded depth chart and Thomas' age, he might not see the NBA floor as a rookie, likely spending time in the G League. But Wednesday's selection wasn't about 2026-27, not for a team with championship aspirations. It was an upside swing. You get to this part of the draft and you're drafting for talent and who is best available, Altman said. You're drafting for who you believe has a niche that can carve out an NBA career at this point. His skill set and what he can do is so translatable to our game. We will figure it out in terms of the depth. When you're picking at 34, you don't have the luxury of saying, let's pick for fit. We picked a player that had a skill set that we see every day in the NBA. We know how important shooting is to this game. Can't have enough of it. The Cavs wasted no time filling their open two-way spot. Sources tell Cleveland.com that the team agreed to sign undrafted University of Miami center Ernest Uday Jr. to a two-way contract, the kind of deal that will lead to him splitting time between the NBA and G League during his rookie season. Uday, 22, is a former McDonald's All-American who started his career at Kansas before transferring to TCU and then finishing with the Hurricanes. During his lone season at Miami, the 6'11 post player was named to the ACC All-Defensive Team, averaging a career-best 6.7 points on 72.7% from the field to go with 9.2 rebounds, 1.4 blocks, and 1 steals in 28.2 minutes. With little-used center Olivier Saar no longer eligible for a two-way contract, Cleveland had a two-way roster spot available. Sources, the plan was to sign Northwestern forward Nick Martinelli, the Big Ten's leading scorer, but he was selected number 55 overall by the Los Angeles Clippers, causing the Cavs to pivot. Uday, a defensive anchor known for his elite rim protection and an above-the-rim offensive game, will be part of the Cavaliers' Las Vegas Summer League roster, headlined by Thomas. Tristan Anaruna and Riley Minix are the other Cavaliers currently on two-way contracts. Guardians, perhaps an informational edge was earned from initial first-place matchup. The Guardians were able to pull out one of the three tight games in Chicago. Before it began, before the Guardians and White Sox played each other for the first time this season, Austin Hedges said what veteran catchers are supposed to say. We play one game at a time, one series at a time, Hedges said. Chicago is just one team we're going to play. It's in the division, so it will feel like it means a lot more, but it doesn't. It's just another game, another series. If we play our brand of baseball, we'll be all right. Players think that way because the season is so long. Finish one series, take a deep breath, and there's another one staring you down the next day. But anyone who watched what unfolded over the last 3 days on the south side of Chicago would have a hard time saying it was just another mid-season series in the American League Central. The White Sox won 6-5 and 2-1 Monday and Tuesday. On Wednesday, the Guardians watched closer Cade Smith allow consecutive home runs to Braden Montgomery and Randall Grichuk with two out in the ninth inning to force extra innings. Then Cleveland rookie Khalil Watson singled home fellow rookie Petey Halpin, the automatic runner in the 10th, for a 4-3 win. Sean Armstrong had to pitch himself into a bases-loaded jam in the bottom of the 10th, having a tying run forced out at home, and finally end the game on Kyle Manzardo's down-and-dirty dive to first base to retire Montgomery. Armstrong, the Guardians' biggest free agent signing in the offseason, has had a quiet first half. On Wednesday, however, he bailed out Smith in the ninth and closed the door in the 10th. Truth be told, he did not dominate the strike zone, throwing 50%, 3-for-26 on his pitches for balls. But at that point in the game, a win was more important than style points. When it was over, not a whole lot had changed in the AL Central standings. The White Sox, 41-38, and the Guardians, 42-39, were in a virtual tie for first place, with Chicago leading by percentage points. Despite not having a dramatic shift at the top of the division, things were learned on both sides. The White Sox did a good job against rookie Travis Bazzana, the Guardians' leadoff hitter. Through the first six games of this nine-game trip, Bazzana hit .429, 9-for-21 with three homers, seven RBI, and six runs. The Guards only went 2-4 in those six games against Milwaukee and Houston, but Bazzana's contributions were vital for an offense trying to function without injured Jose Ramirez, Aniel Martinez, and Chase DeLauter. The White Sox must have noticed that as well. They fed Bazzana a steady diet of breaking balls, teasing him with fastballs on the edge of the strike zone to take advantage of his aggressiveness. Bazzana was 1-for-12 with five strikeouts in the series. The teams will meet again in a four-game set to close out Cleveland's three-team 10-game homestand, which opens Friday night against Seattle. It will be Bazzana's turn to adjust. Meanwhile, the Mariners-Guardians series preview at Progressive Field. TV and radio coverage will be on WKYC for Friday's game, today's game. Guardians TV, WTAM 1100, WMMS 100.7 FM, WARF Spanish, and the Guardians Radio Network will carry the series. Probable pitching matchups and start times: Guardians left-hander Joey Cantillo, 6-3 with a 4.05 versus Mariners right-hander pitcher Luis Castillo, 2-6 with a 5.22. Friday at 7:10 p.m. Guardians right-handed pitcher Slade Ciccone, 3-6 with a 4.48 versus Mariners right-hander Logan Gilbert, who's 6-4 with a 3.29, and right-handed pitcher Emerson Hancock will follow in bulk relief Saturday at 7:10 p.m. Guardians right-handed pitcher Gavin Williams, 9-4, the 3.82, versus Mariners right-hander George Kirby, 6-7, with a 3.49, Sunday at 1:40 p.m. The Guardians and Mariners split four games to open the season. Cleveland leads overall 246-204. Mariners update: they've lost six of their last 10 games, but they're 6-4 in their last 10 games against Cleveland. Luke Raley and Dominic Canzone, Northeast Ohio natives, combined to hit five homers and drive in eight runs against the Guardians in the season opening series in Seattle. Former Guardians first baseman Josh Naylor is hitting .258 with eight homers and 33 RBI. The Guardians update: they just finished a 3-6 trip against The White Sox, Astros, and Brewers, they are 4-6 since Jose Ramirez, Aníbal Martínez, and Chase DeLauder went on the injured list on June 13. Ciccone and Williams each lost starts against Seattle in a T-Mobile Park in March. DeLauder hit 4 homers in that series, but he will not be available. Injuries. The Guardians have third baseman Ramirez out with a left hammock bone surgery. Outfielder Martinez with a broken bone in his left foot, and outfielder DeLauder with a broken right rib are on the injured list. To the Mariners games over the next 3 days, the Rangers will come to town, be here on Monday at 7:10. And Tuesday at 6:40. The Monday game will be broadcast on ESPN, Tuesday on Guards TV. Looking now at the markets from the Plain Dealer for Tuesday, June 26, 2026, Wall Street drifts to a mixed finish after Micron soars and Apple drops. The U.S. stock market meandered to a mixed finish Thursday after several artificial intelligence stocks veered back up their roller coaster ride, while Apple dropped after hiking prices on many of its products. The S&P 500 finished nearly unchanged with a dip of less than 0.1% after swinging between gains and losses throughout the day. The Dow Jones Industrial Average added 71 points or 0.1%, and the NASDAQ Composite fell 0.5%. Micron Technology helped lead the market after jumping 15.7%. The maker of computer memory reported much bigger profit and revenue for the latest quarter than expected, and it gave a stronger growth forecast for the current quarter than Wall Street expected. That helped allay worries that its stock had grown too expensive after coming into the day with a surge of 267% this year. Micron and AI stocks broadly have been under pressure recently because of worries that their profits can't possibly keep pace with the tremendous rallies for their stock prices. But beyond Micron, Qualcomm said last Wednesday that the acceleration of the AI era is forcing it to upgrade forecasts for its own growth in upcoming years. They're the latest signals of the deluge of dollars heading into AI data centers and other investments. Qualcomm said it expects its revenue outside of handsets, including data centers, to hit $40 billion in its fiscal year of 2029, roughly double its prior target. Qualcomm stock rose 3.8%, but all the strong demand for computer memory and storage that's driving profits and stock prices higher for producers is also leading to higher costs for customers. Apple on Thursday raised prices for many of its products, including increases of 15 to 20% for Mac computers, according to analysts. The S&P 500 closed at 7,357.49, down 0.73, flat. The Dow Jones Industrials closed at 51,920.62, up 71.72 points, 0.1%, and the NASDAQ closed at 25,358.6, down 118.03 points, 0.5%. Economy. Key inflation gauge jumped last month to 3-year high. Consumer prices rose 4.1% in May from a year earlier. The Federal Reserve's preferred inflation gauge rose to a new 3-year high in May as gas prices peaked, a sign rising costs could pose political problems for President Donald Trump and his political party as midterm elections near. Consumer prices rose 4.1% in May from a year earlier, the Commerce Department said Thursday, the largest annual increase since April 2023. On a monthly basis, inflation was 0.4% last month, matching April's increase and down from 0.7% in March. The increase was largely driven by more expensive gas, as well as pricier semiconductors and other computer equipment that are in high demand for the AI build-out. Rising prices have caused the inflation fighters at the Federal Reserve to keep their key rate unchanged this year, a reversal from January when they had penciled in two cuts. Some economists forecast the central bank could lift rates this year instead. Underlying inflation is closer to 3% than 2%, said Mark Vintner, chief economist at Piedmont Crescent Capital. It does suggest to me that the next Fed move, whenever it comes, is more likely to be a hike than a cut. The Fed probably won't raise rates until next year, he added. Oil and gas prices have fallen substantially since Trump agreed to a peace deal with Iran earlier this month, but the conflict lifted gas prices to nearly $4.50 a gallon on average nationwide in May. They have since fallen back to $3.92 as of Thursday, according to AAA, but that's more than 20% above prices at this time last year as the driving season gets underway. With that, we conclude our reading of The Plain Dealer for Friday, June 26, 2026. Thank you for joining me. I hope you have a nice weekend. This is Mary Horvath.
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3: This is Mike Musgrave from CSCN. Today, I'll be reading another installment of poems from A Light in the Attic, written and illustrated by Shel Silverstein. Hope you enjoy. Magic Carpet. You have a magic carpet that will whiz you through the air to Spain or Maine or Africa, if you just tell it where. So will you let it take you where you've never been before? Or will you buy some drapes to match and use it on your floor? Outside or underneath? Bob bought a $100 suit, but couldn't afford any underwear. Says he, if your outside looks real good, no one will know what's under there. Jack bought some $100 shorts, but wore a suit with rips and tears. Says he, it won't matter what people see, as long as I know what's under there. Tom bought a flute and a box of crayons, some bread and cheese and a golden pear. And as for his suit or his underwear, he doesn't think much about them or care. It's all the same to the clam. You may leave the clam on the ocean's floor. It's all the same to the clam. For 100,000 years or more, it's all the same to the clam. You may bury him deep in mud and muck, or carry him round to bring you luck, or use him for a hockey puck. It's all the same to the clam. You may call him Jim or Frank or Nell. It's all the same to the clam. Or make an ashtray from his shell. It's all the same to the clam. You may take him riding on a train or leave him sitting in the rain. You'll never hear the clam complain. It's all the same to the clam. Yes, the world may stop and the world may spin. It's all the same to the clam. And the sky may come a-falling in. It's all the same to the clam. And man may sing his endless songs of wrongdoing rights and righting wrongs. The clam just sets and gets along. It's all the same to the clam. Ula eel. Take an eel, make a loop, use him as a hula hoop.
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1: 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And Friday nights, we have 2 hours of Story Hour. Beginning at 10 p.m., you can hear Shelby Craig read the fantasy novel series, The Sword of Shannara. And at 11, listen to scary stories from the golden era of radio. 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The chapters air chronologically from week to week, so don't miss a single week. And on Sunday nights at 11 p.m., you can hear a rerun of Friday's episode airing of Sword of Shannara, in case you missed it. All these shows change ever so often, so be sure to stay tuned to these programming updates to find out when new stories are added. Thanks for listening. And now it's time for USA Today, here on the Cleveland Sight Center Network.

Hello, listeners. I'm Nick Conavino, and I'll be reading selected articles from the USA Today newspaper. We begin with this national news. Giant Colorado River Reservoir at risk of environmental catastrophe. Lake Powell has hit its lowest level at the start of summer, raising concerns about hydroelectric power and the Colorado River's future. Lake Powell hits lowest summer level ever, raising risk of deadpool. Lake Powell, the massive Colorado River reservoir that produces power for millions of homes across the West, is the emptiest it has ever been, entering the hottest part of the summer, and the worst is still to come. Although the lake's levels have briefly fallen lower in years past, those low water levels came in the spring before melting snow refilled. Lake Powell hits lowest summer level ever, raising risk of deadpool. Lake Powell, the massive Colorado River reservoir that produces power for millions of homes across the West, is the emptiest it has ever been, entering the hottest part of the summer, and the worst is still to come. Although the lake's levels have briefly fallen lower in years past, those low water levels came in the spring before melting snow refilled it. This year, that refill never happened. As a result, Lake Powell will next spring fall to minimum power pool, according to a newly released federal projection. If the water level falls below that, the Glen Canyon Dam would stop generating electricity. This outcome is not a reflection of recent drought response actions, but rather a clear reminder that the Colorado River remains vulnerable, the Federal Bureau of Reclamation wrote of its June 15th prediction. If the water level falls even further, it could create an environmental catastrophe by stopping the Colorado River flowing through the Grand Canyon, a point known as Deadpool. That is generally considered by experts to be an unlikely scenario because federal managers would likely create new outlets in the dam before it happens. The amount of water in the reservoir has slowly been dropping as long-term climate changes create a warmer and drier West. Today, the lake is 23.28% full. It was completely full in 1983. Federal water managers have already begun sucking water out of other reservoirs in Colorado and Wyoming to slow Lake Powell's decline, but their predictions also show Lake Powell's water level will nevertheless continue dropping until late next spring when this coming winter snow begins to melt. A wet fall caused by a super El Nino weather pattern in the Pacific Ocean could help, but water experts say it will not reverse the long-term trends. The lake's level typically bottoms out each spring before melting snow begins refilling it through the early summer, but this year's winter was catastrophically dry, and water experts say water releases from smaller upstream reservoirs will be needed to prevent the lake from dropping below the power pool level. Lake managers have begun extending boat ramps in preparation for ongoing low levels, and workers recently floated the entire Bullfrog Marina across the lake into deeper water at Halls Crossing in Utah. The area draws an estimated 4 million recreation visitors annually to houseboat, water ski, and kayak on the lake and its scenic side canyons, along with the Rainbow Bridge Rock Arch. In Page, Arizona, the small city next to the dam, tourism has taken a hit because of news coverage of the lake levels, city spokesman Adam Geller said. He said it's unclear how much is directly attributable to the lake level, given recent high gas prices and a slowdown in international tourism, but city hotel revenue has dropped 6% compared with this time last year. Municipal workers are developing a new low-level drinking water connection to supply the city's approximately 7,300 residents, hotels, businesses, and the golf course as the lake level falls, Geller added. Page was built as the staging area for the dam's construction in the 1960s, and its fortunes remain closely tied to the lake and the Colorado River, including the internationally known Antelope Canyon and Horseshoe Bend.
The lake still has more than 1,000 miles of shoreline to explore, which visitors often do via houseboat, Geller said. This community has a great track record of adapting, Geller said. The dam is a story of resilience in itself. It was never built to withstand a drought like this. City leaders hope the forecast El Niño will provide a wet fall and snowy winter, which would bump up the lake's level, buying more time to find longer-term solutions, Geller said. If we get that snowpack, maybe we're out of trouble for a little bit, he said. The lower water levels are also increasing tension among the seven states that collaboratively manage the Colorado River: Arizona, California, Colorado, Nevada, New Mexico, Utah, and Wyoming, along with some Native American tribes. California gets the largest share of the water from the river, even during dry years. In an April 9 letter to their downstream counterparts, the governors of Colorado, New Mexico, Utah, and Wyoming warned that using water from their smaller reservoirs to bolster Lake Powell risks jobs and tourism in their states. Those governors of what are known as the Upper Basin states have long argued that farmers in California and Arizona should use less water, even if they're legally entitled to it. Federal water managers have begun partially draining reservoirs, including Wyoming's Flaming Gorge, to keep enough water in Lake Powell to make electricity. Water leaving Lake Powell is captured in Lake Mead outside Las Vegas, where it provides electricity, irrigation, and drinking water for tens of millions of people, including California's vital agriculture industry. Years like this one remind us that appropriate water storage helps us survive the dry years, and that we must be prepared not only for this year but future dry years, as well as average years, the Upper Basin governors wrote. We recognize the need to live within the available supply and expect other communities to do so as well. Some conservation groups are pushing for California and Arizona in particular to drastically alter the kinds of crops they grow and where. Farmers pay to use Colorado River water, and because it's historically been so cheap, they have used large amounts to grow thirsty crops like alfalfa in desert areas. Federal water managers have been trying to get the seven states to agree on a water use reduction plan. Under the Biden administration, federal taxpayers paid farmers billions of dollars to stop planting crops, but that's considered a short-term solution too expensive to maintain indefinitely. Over the past 25 years, the average amount of water in the Colorado River has been 20% lower than it was from 1900 to 2000, according to California state officials. With supply shrinking, the states continue squabbling, and a certain amount of water must constantly flow out of Lake Powell and Lake Mead so they can produce power for millions of households and businesses. Mexico and Native American tribes also have water use rights and a say in the management. The states have been unable to find an acceptable compromise. That puts the whole system at risk for collapse, said Aaron Weiss, executive director of the Center for Western Priorities. The nonpartisan center advocates for increased land and water conservation across the West. In addition to limiting lawn irrigation and paying farmers to use less water, some proposals call for piping water from the Mississippi River into Arizona, hauling icebergs from the polar regions, or building nuclear-powered desalination plants off the California coast. Several environmental groups have also proposed removing or entirely bypassing the Glen Canyon Dam, draining what's left into Lake Mead, and implementing stricter water conservation measures. Now we're at the point where we've seen it coming for 20 years, and so now it's going to be both really hard and really urgent, Weiss said. What the solutions are, they're going to happen rapidly. From the Health and Wellness Department, she came out at 9. Why her brother's support is the biggest blessing. When Chazzy Grosshandler was little, she used to make her older brother Lev play tea party with her. She remembers him pushing her around the house in a basket to make her feel like she was flying.
the dynamic duo were and still are lovingly called the Blondies by their parents for sharing the same golden hair. Now both in their 20s, their childhood shenanigans have turned into conversations about college classes, work, and a deep love and respect for one another. For Chazzie, who came out to her family as transgender at 9 years old, that unwavering support from Lev has been the biggest blessing, she told USA Today. He is so supportive and he is so understanding, and I think when I was figuring out who I was, which in the end was a proud woman, he never questioned anything, he just embraced it, Chazzie said of her brother. He would make me feel so seen and affirmed. Research has found that young LGBTQ plus adults who report high levels of family acceptance report higher levels of self-esteem, social support, and general health compared to their LGBTQ plus peers who report low levels of family acceptance. The Trevor Project also notes sibling relationships may be an important, though overlooked, source of support for LGBTQ young people, according to the nonprofit's research findings. For Lev, supporting his sister was simple. I was just very grateful that Chazzie felt comfortable enough letting us know who she was, her true, authentic self. While Chazzie's parents were also swift with their support, there's a special connection she feels with her siblings, including Lev and her other two brothers. Now that we're all in our 20s, we're able to understand each other a little bit more, she said, adding they relate to each other on jobs and other things going on in their lives. Lev agrees growing older has only made them closer. When Chazzie came out in the fourth grade, Lev was a freshman in high school, making them feel a world apart in a lot of ways, Lev explained. But now at 20 and 26, they've both experienced middle school, high school, and college, making it possible to relate to each other so much more. I think this is the same thing with all siblings. As you grow older, you have the opportunity to become closer because you actually end up having so many more shared experiences, he added. How to be a good sibling ally. Chazzie said her brother's allyship does not go unnoticed because he's vocal about his support by immersing himself in the community as a proud ally. He's not afraid to ask questions and he wants to learn, she said. He's really shown what it means to, one, be a big brother and show how much he supports, and two, just really understand and keep wanting to understand just who we are and who I am. Lev also understands being transgender and non-binary is the least interesting thing about who we are, Chazzie added. We are just everyday young people. What's more interesting, Lev agrees, is the type of person they are, their character, their interests, their goals, and more. Those things are all much more descriptive of who they are as a person, and that's what I would have siblings focus on. What do you have in common, he said. If folks were to realize that that's what they should focus on, then that allyship just sort of happens more naturally. There is always hope. For those who have not found that allyship in their own circles yet, Chazzie says, no matter what, there's always hope. I recognize our story is not like a lot of my peers, and I really want to fix that, she said. Her own journey prompted her family to start the Gender Cool Project, a nonprofit focused on uplifting trans and non-binary youth by sharing stories of positivity. Research shows family rejection of LGBTQ plus youth can lead to a range of negative outcomes for both mental and physical health, including increased risk of depression, anxiety, and suicidal ideation, as well as substance abuse and even homelessness. We share stories of who these people are. They're actors, musicians, photographers, scholars, writers, and it humanizes them because they are humans, Lev explained. It lets people realize, wow, these are just normal people like I have in my life, and I should affirm them for who they are. The number of young people who identify as LGBTQ plus is growing. Gallup data shows Americans who identify within the community
has grown from 3% in 2012 to almost 10% in 2024, largely driven by younger adults. Don't give up and keep being who you truly are, Chazzy said. You are not alone. In political news, what is Zoran Mamdani's favorability rating? New poll shows insight. Mamdani's favorability rating jumps in latest poll. What to know? Mayor Zoran Mamdani's favorability was put to the test after a new poll was released on New York State voter opinions. The poll, released by Siena University, showed that Mamdani's favorability edged up from earlier this year. The Siena poll, released June 25th, was conducted from June 17th to 23rd among 1,120 New York State registered voters. It looked at the favorability of the state's legislature, assembly, and New York politicians like Governor Kathy Hochul, who was up for re-election. Since April, the mayor's favorability has gone up, now sitting at 45% to 34%. It shows an increase from April, which Siena reported at 43% to 40%. In New York City in particular, his favorability is much higher. The poll reported that his rating is now 58% to 26% from 56% to 34%. The poll also revealed that one of the most important issues to New York State voters is the cost of living crisis, a pillar of Mamdani's campaign last year. A clear majority of voters think the cost of living is the most important issue they are facing, and an overwhelming majority, 77%, say it is one of the two most important issues for New Yorkers, Siena pollster Steven Greenberg said in the release. A majority or large plurality of Democrats, Republicans, Independents, Upstaters and Downstaters, men and women, young and old, Black, Latino or white, all say that cost of living is the most important issue. At least 72% of each of those groups of voters say cost of living is one of the two most important issues. On Thursday, after the poll was taken, a key vote was passed to freeze the rent for up to 2 years in rent-stabilized apartments, another signature Mamdani campaign promise. Around 1 million apartments fall under the freeze. In political news, the Supreme Court just handed Trump a big win on immigration. The excerpt. The Supreme Court ended a humanitarian program for immigrants, giving President Donald Trump a major win and leaving families in limbo. SCOTUS, Supreme Court of the United States ruling on TPS, will lead to deportation of Haitians and Syrians. Here is the excerpt. On Friday, June 26, 2026, the episode of the Excerpt podcast, the Supreme Court has ended a humanitarian program that let many Haitian and Syrian immigrants stay in the U.S. temporarily, giving President Donald Trump a major immigration win and leaving affected families facing an uncertain future. USA Today's Supreme Court correspondent Maureen Grope joins the excerpt to explain what this decision means now. Dana Taylor, the Supreme Court on Thursday issued a ruling that will affect the lives of hundreds of thousands of Haitian and Syrian immigrants and the communities where they live and work, effectively ending a humanitarian program that allowed them to stay in the United States temporarily while handing President Donald Trump a major win on his hardline immigration stance. So what happens now? Hello and welcome to USA Today's The Excerpt. I'm Dana Taylor. Today is Friday, June 26th, 2026. Joining me to talk through this major decision for the High Court's term is USA Today's Supreme Court correspondent Maureen Grope. Maureen, it's always good to have you on the show. Maureen, thanks for having me on. Dana, Maureen, start us off by setting the stage for this very impactful decision. What's the program they're referring to? How many people are here because of it, and how long have they been here? Maureen, the program we're talking about is called Temporary Protected Status. It's often referred to by shorthand of TPS, and it's a program that Congress created in 1990.
This is a program that allows people who are in the United States to live and work here legally if the conditions in their home country are deemed too dangerous for them to return to. And countries can be designated in this program at different times. Two countries we were talking about here in this decision are Haiti and Syria. Haiti was first designated as too dangerous in 2010 because of a devastating earthquake there. And there are about 350,000 migrants from Haiti who are in the country right now who have this protected status. For Syria, people from that country were first eligible for this protection in 2012. And in that case, we're talking about 6,000 migrants who had been protected under this program. But this decision is likely to reach beyond that. This sets a precedent for the administration to end this program for people from other countries. And in total, there are about 1.3 million people who have been benefiting from this humanitarian program. Dana. So, it's lots of immigrants we're talking about and lots of jobs because TPS allowed this cohort of people to legally work here in the United States. Maureen, what happens next to these people logistically? Is there an appeal process for anyone who has to leave? Maureen. So these people will lose their protected status. If they don't have another lawful basis to remain in the U.S., the Department of Homeland Security may begin enforcement actions. And the timing of when or whether they do so, that depends on the department's priorities. The people who already have been given final orders of removal, those are the ones who are most vulnerable to being deported. So we could see an increase in arrests and detentions for those folks. If someone does not have a final order of removal, then there's a removal proceedings process, and that starts with them being issued a notice to appear before an immigration judge. And at that point, they could try to seek some other type of protection, such as through an asylum claim. The vast majority, 70% of Haitian immigrants in the U.S., are working. That's according to the Migration Policy Institute, an independent, nonpartisan, and nonprofit think tank. MPI reports that as of 2021, over 100,000 of them were employed in healthcare, mostly in support occupations such as nursing assistants, personal care aides, and home health aides. These are typically low-wage jobs that the healthcare industry writ large has had a tough time recruiting for since the pandemic. What happens to those nursing care homes and hospitals? Maureen. Well, they've set a lot of those homes, their positions that are hard to fill, and this is going to make it even harder. So, in fact, we saw groups representing those industries and other industries file briefs with the Supreme Court when this case was being argued, pointing out that fact. And we also saw Ohio's Governor Mike DeWine, who's a Republican. We've seen him speaking out about the contributions through work and otherwise that Haitians who are living in Ohio have made to that state. Dana, how unusual is this decision for the TPS program? Has a president or a Homeland Security secretary ever abruptly ended TPS before? Maureen, what Trump is doing is unusual. This was not the first time he tried this with the Haitians and Syrians. He did it, also ended protections for Venezuelans in the country, and the Supreme Court in that case also said he could go ahead and end the protections while the Venezuelans were challenging whether that had been done legally. So this time, though, instead of making that decision in an emergency order, a brief order, as the court did with the Venezuelans, they held oral arguments and wrote a more lengthy opinion explaining their decision in the case of the Haitians and the Syrians. Dana, are there any other nationalities who might soon be stripped of their TPS status? Maureen, well, since Trump returned to office, his administration has moved to end protections for immigrants for the vast majority of the 17 countries that earlier administrations declared unsafe. We have a few more renewal deadlines that will be triggered in the coming months, and that includes Ukraine. So we'll see what the Trump administration does in those situations. Dana,
As you've written, many of the people who are here for humanitarian reasons, what kind of circumstances will they face if they're forced to return home? Maureen, the State Department has issued the strongest level of warnings that they put out about traveling to both Syria and Haiti because of unsafe conditions in those countries. So, for example, the risks in Haiti include civil unrest, limited health care, crime, terrorism, and the risk of kidnapping. And the government says if you do go to Haiti, they encourage you to leave DNA samples with a doctor or your dental records with a family member in case that those records are needed to identify your remains. Dana, and what are you hearing from organizations who are fighting to keep these programs intact? Maureen, well, one of the arguments that the lawyers for the Haitians have made was that the decision to end the protections for this group was racially motivated. Trump has repeatedly maligned Haitian immigrants, including falsely accusing the Haitians who are living in Ohio of eating people's pets. They're eating the dogs or eating the cats. You might remember that line from the 2024 campaign. And during that campaign, he promised large deportations in Springfield, Ohio, where many Haitians live. In Thursday's decision, Justice Alito, though, he said none of Trump's comments were overtly racial. And in substance, they all expressed policy views that could rest on racial-neutral justifications. He did say that the political discourse by prominent public figures is increasingly couched in terms that would have scandalized the public just a short time ago, but he said that's not enough to say that the Trump administration's motivation was racially motivated and so should be stopped. Justice Elena Kagan, in her dissent, she said that the comments from the president are so repellent and racially inflicted that Alito declined to put them in the majority opinion that he wrote. So she, in her dissent, she made sure to include them. Dana. Maureen, as I mentioned, this ruling represents a major win for the president and his administration. What was their argument for ending the TPS status for Haitians and Syrians? Maureen. Their main argument was that the law creating this program bars judges from reviewing any part of the government's decision-making process. The lawyers for the immigrants said that the law doesn't bar judges from reviewing whether the proper decision-making process was followed. If the process was followed correctly, then they agreed that judges cannot second-guess that decision, but they said courts can still look at whether, in fact, the process was followed, the process that the law lays out. And they said that didn't happen in this case, that Homeland Security Department failed to properly consult with the State Department about the conditions in Syria and Haiti, and they reached a predetermined conclusion in order to end the protections. Dana, there's another big anti-immigration ruling coming from the Supreme Court as the term ends next week, and that's birthright citizenship. Tell us about that case. Maureen. So there's a challenge to the executive order that the president issued his first day back in office that limits what's known as birthright citizenship, the guarantee in the Constitution that if you are born in the United States, then you are automatically a citizen. And he has argued that should not apply to people whose parents are in the country illegally or temporarily, such as they're a tourist or they're here on a student visa or on a work visa. He said it should only apply to people who are legally and permanently in the United States. Dana. Maureen, does this ruling foretell which way the High Court might rule on that? Maureen. No, it doesn't, because the legal issues involved are very different. In the temporary protected status case, the legal issue there was how to interpret the law that created that program, and with also the side issue of whether racial animus was involved. In the birthright citizenship decision, what the justices are looking at is the language of the constitutional amendment creating birthright citizenship, how it's been interpreted, and including a law that codified that amendment. So they're very different legal issues, and we could get different outcomes. Dana, Maureen, what's your biggest takeaway on this ruling?
Maureen. Well, I think it's a substantial win for President Trump, and it comes before what people think will be a big loss on birthright citizenship. Both are major parts of the president's hardline approach to immigration, so he'll be happy with this decision, and we'll have to see whether or not he's happy with what the court decides on birthright citizenship. Dana, Maureen Groppe is USA Today's Supreme Court correspondent. Maureen, thank you so much for carving out time. I know it's a busy week. Maureen, well, thanks for having me on. Dana, thanks for listening to USA Today's The Excerpt. In WNBA News, an opinion by Christine Brennan, Caitlin Clark made the WNBA bigger. It's still playing small. A fist to the throat. That's the picture that has immediately become part of the WNBA lore. In it, Caitlin Clark, the most famous, marketable, and important women's professional team sport athlete in history, is being punched by Alyssa Thomas, whose earnings, fame, and way of life have all been greatly enhanced over the past couple of years by the woman she is hitting. For three seasons now, in ways big and small, the WNBA and its players have continued to show their unabashed jealousy, disdain, and outright hatred for the greatest thing to happen to them. The league's paltry one-game suspension of Thomas, with a tiny $1,000 fine, she makes a base salary of $1.2 million a year, and no mention of punishment for the officials overseeing the incident, barely begins to address the problem. 10 games and a fine well into five figures would have sent a significant message. One game does not. Clark is getting pummeled on a regular basis, and WNBA Commissioner Kathy Engelbert, who was given the greatest gift in Clark any woman's sport commissioner ever received, has done precious little about it until today. Kind of, just a little. What an opportunity she had to throw the book at Thomas, who has a history of dirty play, including severely injuring Minnesota Lynx star Nafisha Collier's ankle last year. Thomas also happened to knee Clark in her left groin, which was injured last season, moments before her fist ended up on Clark's neck. The hit parade against Clark started way before this. A brutal hip check from Chenity Carter in Clark's rookie year, an eye poke from J.C. Sheldon, and a freight train of a shove from Marina Mabry last year. Cheap shots all. No one was ever suspended. Other fouls were not called. Clark argues with the

need to add other names. If we're talking TV viewership, moving to bigger arenas, sponsorship, bringing in waves of new young fans who want her autograph and will be around for the next 50 to 60 years, shoes, apparel, trading cards, you name it, no one else belongs in the same sentence. What is especially aggravating about Engelbert's inability to give Clark her due and keep her safe when the league desperately needs her presence for its financial future is all the possibilities the WNBA is squandering by refusing to fully embrace Clark's superstardom. Many women who grew up playing sports at the beginning of Title IX, women like Engelbert and me, dreamed of a time when a woman's team sport athlete would take over the nation the way Clark has. Team sports were always strictly the domain of men. Women excelled in the Olympics, tennis, and golf, but team sports? They were not ours. And then, along comes a young woman in Iowa who is chucking shots from the parking lot and confidently celebrating as they go in. As social media clips spread and State Farm commercials launched, fans lined up for hours across the Big Ten during the winter for Iowa games, as if Taylor Swift or Beyonce was the one on the stage that night. Fans came in the tens of thousands to do something I still cannot believe I am writing: watch a woman play basketball. 30 years earlier, I would appear on sports radio talk shows while covering a women's Final Four or before a 1990s WNBA game and would get laughed at by men who thought it ridiculous we were even talking about women's hoops. Now those guys, or their sons or grandsons, proudly wear their number 22 jersey not only to WNBA games but to the grocery store and the gas station. This is the point in the Clark conversation when those in the league and WNBA media who have been actively minimizing Clark's extraordinary impact for three seasons will say, just another very good player, that A.J. Wilson and Paige Buchers are better. Wilson certainly is, and Buchers might be, although her statistics are not as good as Clark's. And this is where I will say back, that's not what we're talking about. We're talking about attendance and TV viewership and all the things Clark brings to the league to generate bigger revenue, bigger contracts, bigger arenas, and bigger opportunities for all. Just last week, Wilson and Buchers played in a primetime Las Vegas-Dallas game on USA Today Network. It drew 457,000 viewers. The next day, Clark and the Indiana Fever played the lowly expansion Toronto Tempo, also in primetime, on USA Network. 1 million people watched. This was not a one-off. When Clark was first injured last season and disappeared for 2 weeks, more than half the TV audience for the league disappeared too, according to Nielsen. Playoff numbers without her dropped similarly. Perhaps the most stunning sports TV viewership statistic of all is how Clark drew 18.9 billion viewers to her last college game, the NCAA Women's Final. 4 million more than watched the men's national championship game the next night. Again, a feat that seemed unimaginable until Clark made it happen. Just a month later, Clark's fame and the accompanying security risks forced the WNBA to initiate charter flights immediately upon her arrival after decades of making players endure commercial flights, middle seats, and missed connections. Thomas was among dozens of veteran players who benefited. In her rookie WNBA season, Clark and the Fever drew an average of 17,036 at their home games, more than the average home attendance of five NBA teams that year. In her rookie season last year, Buchers couldn't consistently sell out a 6,251-seat arena. In 20 home games held there, seven sold out. These facts make some longtime WNBA players, reporters, and fans, especially those from UConn, mad, even sad. I understand they wish a player like Maya Moore, Clark's favorite growing up, would have been so famous that everyone, sports fan or not, knew her name, as they do with Clark.
I wish it happened.

0: too, but it didn't. Do they want the small thing to stay small forever? Of course, race and sexual orientation play a massive role in this conversation. The WNBA is a league that is 74% black or mixed race, with a sizable gay population, according to my book, On Her Game, Caitlin Clark and the Revolution in Women's Sports. Clark is white and straight. Here, the WNBA also failed to anticipate Clark's immense appeal and facilitate conversations about these issues before she arrived, as any workplace should when an enormous cultural shift is about to occur. The WNBA didn't do that, allowing the void to be filled with anger and aggression. Three seasons in, it's all clearly still there. Night after night, game after game, a significant problem that a one-game suspension hardly begins to solve. In World Cup news, USA shifts all focus to Bosnia and Herzegovina in round of 32. We'll be ready. Rinse it off, wipe it away, spit it out, throw it in the trash can. Whatever it is, that's how the U.S. men's national team is dealing with its shocking last-second loss to Turkey to end its group stage. Instead of dwelling on a match it didn't look all too fantastic in and worrying about how it affects the momentum that came from claiming Group D in just two contests, you would not have guessed this was a squad that just got a very bad taste in its mouth. Time to move on and get ready for the round of 32 in what could be the most critical moment in U.S. soccer history. Besides winning all three group matches for the first time in its World Cup history and letting the home crowd witness a victory, the U.S. did not have much to gain inside SoFi Stadium on Thursday, June 25th. The result was inconsequential, and coach Mauricio Pochettino proved it by putting out a starting nine full of reserves, which nearly got a point. Really, the only thing the U.S. hoped to know was who its round of 32 opponent would be. It found out exactly an hour before kickoff it would be Bosnia and Herzegovina. It's unknown whether USMNT was informed of the date for its July 1 matchup in Seattle, but it was clearly aware of it just a few minutes after walking off the pitch, focusing on that rather than worrying about what unfolded. "We're at a top level. I'm not worried whatsoever," said midfielder Brendan Aaronson. "We're going to move on to the next one and be ready to go for Bosnia." Middle fielder Tyler Adams said he had watched some of Bosnia and Herzegovina in the tournament, but they haven't analyzed them a lot, so they will need to go into full scouting. But don't be fooled by its third-place team playing in the knockout round for the first time in its history. You don't need much research to know it's a Bosnia and Herzegovina team that will be set on playing spoiler to the host nation, FE2, something it has experienced doing already. The Zomjevi were the opening opponent against Canada on its home turf, and it led for the majority of the match before finishing with a 1-1 tie. After it fell apart late against Switzerland, Bosnia and Herzegovina handled Qatar in the final group stage match to finish third in Group B and eventually secure a knockout round bid. While the USMNT is not all worried about momentum, Bosnia and Herzegovina can certainly ride on it. There is also the U.S. struggles against European teams, losing 10 straight matches to opposition from the continent and not beating one since 2021. That run was extended with a loss to Turkey. "Bosnia and Herzegovina are a good team," said Sebastian Berhalter, one of USMNT's goal scorers on Thursday. "It's a round of 32 do-or-die game, so we'll be ready." There's also the pressure that will now ramp up a few notches. After such a blazing start to this tournament, which had fans buying stock into this being a team that could have its best World Cup run ever, it now has to back up the hype. You can't do that with a one-and-done appearance in the knockout round, which has happened in USMNT's last three World Cup tournaments. Losing on your home territory would make it just worse, making it pretty much necessary to win and recapture the spark from the matches against Paraguay and Australia that captivated a nation. There's a lot of media, and you're in your country, and it's a big deal and stuff like that, but we just go out there and we want to play football, Aaronson said. There's going to be pressure. That's football, especially when you're at the World Cup. But we're really ready to go, and we're going to take this Bosnia game and do the best we can. If USMNT can stamp its European drought, it could have Egypt or South Korea in the round of 16 and possibly in the quarterfinals, tournament favorite Spain, in the way of reaching the semifinals for the first time since 1930. It's one game at a time, but Team USA needs to be ready for this stretch of play. In fact, that was the prevalent message among the U.S. squad. We'll be ready. On July 1st, it ought to be. From health and wellness, how modern medicine evolved over 250 years. In 1776, practitioners commonly treated fevers, infections, and inflammation with heroic medicine. This was a practice in which doctors used extreme measures such as draining large amounts of blood, bloodletting, or inducing vomiting in an attempt to shock the patient's body back to health. In fact, bloodletting may have contributed to George Washington's death in 1799. Today, the life expectancy has more than doubled, from 35 to 79 years, and Washington would likely be treated with antibiotics rather than bloodletting for the throat infection that precipitated his death. Here are some other significant medical advances of the past 250 years. mRNA innovations. A precursor to vaccines was used by George Washington during the Revolutionary War to protect soldiers from smallpox, though it was very dangerous. And in 1796, Edward Jenner used cowpox as the first documented vaccination, but in 1776, none existed. Today, revolutionary ribonucleic acid, RNA technology, or mRNA vaccines developed by Penn Medicine Nobel laureates are being tested for influenza, flu, cancer, tuberculosis, and malaria. The COVID vaccines also use mRNA technology. The institution says mRNA vaccines use a genetic code that instructs our cells to produce their own proteins, which train the immune system. These mRNA vaccines may be developed more quickly and cost less than traditional vaccines. CAR T-cell therapy. Scientists have developed a technique to make CAR T-cell therapy, an advanced cancer treatment used for some blood cancers, safer and more effective for solid tumors. CAR stands for chimeric antigen receptor. These add a second receptor type to immune cells, helping immune cells engineered to hunt and kill cancer better distinguish between cancer and healthy tissues. These engineered cells can then attack tumors more effectively and reduce the harmful side effects of traditional cancer treatments. This dual receptor approach appears to destroy cancer cells while leaving healthy cells alone, and that's exciting news for future cancer treatment outcomes. Regenerative medicine and 3D bioprinting. If you can dream it, maybe you can print it. Meet 3D bioprinting that can fabricate skin and tissues by using bio-ink, the technology's core material. It contains living human cells and scaffolds that create structure by providing a supportive framework or skeleton for living cells. Consider 3D bioprinting's use in regenerative medicine, which is the process of replacing or regenerating human cells, tissues, or organs to restore or establish normal function. Over the next 5 to 20 years, this technology may even help ease organ donor shortages. GLP-1 medications. These drugs were invented to treat obesity-related diseases, specifically type 2 diabetes. weight loss is a well-known potential side effect that has garnered consumer interest. More than 30 million U.S. adults are estimated to have used a GLP-1 in 2025. These are glucagon-like peptide 1 receptor agonists that imitate a natural hormone in the gut. The medications were initially marketed as injections, but on April 1, 2026, the Food and Drug Administration approved the second new oral medication, Foundayo, from Eli Lilly. In October 2025, Gallup said that after a record high of 39.9% in 2022, the U.S. adult obesity rate has declined to 37.0% in 2025. That translates to 7.6 million fewer obese adults. Expect stronger formulations and implants that can last for months. Scientists are exploring applications far beyond weight loss, heart failure, chronic liver disease, obstructive sleep apnea, and substance abuse. AI scribes. As AI transforms life in 2026, it also impacts healthcare. While caution is required as adoption outpaces oversight, AI scribes are often considered a boon to the health industry. All these trends are exciting, but no medical breakthrough or technological innovation can live up to the expectations of what AI scribes can bring into medicine and healthcare, says Bertoline Mesko, known as the medical futurist. This could be the biggest milestone in medicine in the last few decades, Dr. Mesko says. More work on the horizon. We still have work to do. The United States has been a leader in the development of medical technologies, but does poorly on access to healthcare, says Mary Fissel, the inaugural J. Mario Molina Professor of the History of Medicine at the Johns Hopkins University. The latest national healthcare expenditure statistics for 2024 show that expenses grew 7.2% to $5.3 trillion, or $15,474 per person. Indeed, research from the Kaiser Family Foundation published in early 2026 finds that just under half of U.S. adults say it's difficult to afford healthcare costs, and the cost of healthcare can lead some to put off needed care. Our ancestors in 1776 could not have imagined the advances we know in 2026. Only time will tell us what awaits human healthcare in 2276.
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0: 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Again, that's Anthony Griffin at 216-658-4675. Staying Connected. The Staying Connected group is a monthly meeting held for 6 months for clients that have completed the Vision of Success program. Staying Connected gives clients additional opportunities to hear from speakers and receive ongoing support from their peers who are sharing similar experiences. 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
2: Next is a brief poetry moment. The poem is entitled Passengers. At the gate, I sit in a row of blue seats with the possible company of my death. The sprawling miscellany of people, carry-on bags and paperbacks that could be gathered in a flash into a band of pilgrims on the last open road. Not that I think if our plane crumpled into a mountain, we would all ascend together, holding hands like a ring of skydivers, into a sudden gasp of brightness, or that there would be some commonplace for us to reunite to jubilize the moment, some spaceless, pillarless Greece where we could, at the count of three, toss our ashes into the sunny air. It's just that the way that man has his briefcase so carefully arranged, the way that girl is cooling her tea, and the flow of the comb that woman passes through her daughter's hair. And when you consider the altitude, the secret parts of the engines, and all the hard water, and the deep canyons below. Well, I just think it would be good if one of us maybe stood up and said a few words, or, so as not to involve the police, at least quietly wrote something down. This is Ellen Mayer, looking forward to being with you again.

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